0: business.
1: Well, we're starting to request information. That's the process. That's how it begins. We'll request information, and if we have trouble getting it, then a subpoena will follow.
0: The probe comes after Representative Chris Pappas, a Democrat from New Hampshire, called on Comer to investigate suspicious bets on military actions and political outcomes. Billions of dollars are wagered each week on prediction markets like Polymarket and Kalshi, where users can bet and win money on everything from sports, culture, to even elections. Comer did not specify which prediction markets are being investigated. Luke Garrett, NPR News, Washington.
2: The South Carolina Supreme Court has overturned a case that captivated the nation. Former high-profile attorney Alex Murdoch will get a new trial after being convicted in 2023 for the murders of his wife and son. South Carolina Public Radio's Victoria Hansen reports.
3: The ruling was unanimous. The justices said Murdoch was denied a fair trial. Specifically, they said the Colleton County Clerk of Court attacked Murdoch's credibility by telling jurors to watch him closely as he testified. The justices also said the presiding judge should not have admitted evidence of Murdoch's financial crimes into the six-week-long trial. The ruling is a win for Murdoch, who has long denied shooting his wife and son in 2021. But the 57-year-old won't be getting out of prison. He's serving a lengthy sentence for state and federal financial crimes, including stealing millions from former clients. For NPR News, I'm Victoria Hansen in South Carolina.
2: The majority of U.S. stocks fell today following another discouraging update on inflation. This is NPR.
4: At 7:04, I'm William Padmore with KERA News. Governor Greg Abbott is expanding a Texas law enforcement initiative focused on repeat violent offenders into the Dallas-Fort Worth area. The Texas Repeat Offender Task Force launched in Houston last October through a partnership between DPS, local police, and federal agencies. State officials say the operation has led to more than 700 arrests, including gang members and high-threat offenders, along with major drug and weapon seizures. Abbott says DPS will now begin coordinating similar operations in Dallas-Fort Worth, Austin, and San Antonio. FEMA grant money will go toward Dallas police drone technology. KERA's Megan Cordona reports it's part of preparation for the FIFA World Cup.
5: The added $10 million in grant funds is for fiscal year 2026. It'll go toward drone detection, tracking, and mitigation capabilities. That money is meant to fund equipment for high-risk events and critical infrastructure protection, including the FIFA World Cup and other major regional events. Dallas has spent months preparing for an influx of visitors during the FIFA World Cup matches this summer. However, a report by the American Hotel and Lodging Association indicated that anticipated World Cup demand may fall short. That report cites hotel cancellations, international travel barriers, and rising costs as factors indicating lower demand. For KERA News, I'm Megan Cardona.
4: The Memphis rapper Pooh Shiesty has pleaded not guilty to the Dallas robbery kidnapping of fellow rapper Gucci Mane. Pooh Shiesty, whose real name is Lontrell Williams, is accused of holding Radrick Gucci Mane Davis at gunpoint in a Dallas music studio. Prosecutors say Williams was upset about his record label deal and had Davis sign a contract releasing him from the agreement. I'm William Padmore for KERA News.
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7: This is Fresh Air. I'm Tanya Mosley. My guest today is filmmaker, rapper, and community organizer Boots Riley. His work for the last few decades has circled the same argument: that capitalism produces the contradictions we live with, and that art can make them visible. He made that argument as the frontman of the Oakland-based hip-hop group The Coup, and in his screen work with his 2018 film Sorry to Bother You, a surreal satire about a black telemarketer who finds success after he learns to use his white voice. And he's making the argument again in his latest film, I Love Boosters, which was first a love song he wrote 20 years ago about shoplifters, or boosters as they're called.

0: I Love Boosters, the film, stars Kiki Palmer as the leader of a crew of women shoplifters in the Bay Area who steal from luxury fashion stores and sell the goods cheap to people who can't afford retail. Demi Moore plays the fashion designer whose stores they're robbing from, and Lakeith Stanfield plays a figure who threatens the whole operation. As you heard, before Riley made films, he made music. The Coup released their first album, Kill My Landlord, in 1993. Before that, he was a labor and community organizer, a UPS worker, and a telemarketer, a job that would eventually become the subject of Sorry to Bother You. Boots Riley, welcome back to Fresh Air.
1: Thanks. Thanks for having me.
0: You know, I have watched I Love Boosters twice, and both times I was thinking, what does Boots know about Boosters?
1: Well, I have been a broke rapper for a long time, having to stay fly, you know, just a job requirement. And so I've definitely had to deal with a lot of Boosters. When I wrote that song 20 years ago, it was a lifetime of experience. So and also just saw how much of a service it provided a community who's, in my case, the Black community. I don't think they only exist in the Black community. Mm-hmm. A community whose style is inspiring these things that are costing more than people can afford with the income that they have.
0: That is the interesting. It's not an inversion, but it is the thing that we sit with as the audience, because we are living this world through the Boosters themselves. And so we're able to see from the inside how they're interpreted from the outside and what's really happening. But, you know, that term Boosters, I had never heard that before.
1: Oh,
0: I think
1: really?
0: I heard, like, okay, in Detroit, I know somebody with the hookup. Or,
1: okay.
0: You know, I know a guy. Yeah.
1: It's funny because online there's this whole debate about where that term came from. There's people in New York saying we came up with the term. There's people in, obviously, in the Bay Area saying we came up with the term. And there's people in Chicago saying, no, Boosters, we did that in such and such. So there's this whole debate. And, you know, obviously I can't come from the Bay Area, so I'm going to, you know, shoot shots on that behalf. However, I think it was all over. So, and definitely people had different ways of calling it. But, you know, I have no idea where it came from. There's somebody that could probably call in
0: right.
1: and tell us
0: they will.
1: The etymology of that. But,
0: exactly.
1: Yeah.
0: And I obviously am out of the loop. But I want to talk a little bit about what you were saying about the Boosters place and how they serve the community. And let's talk about that a little bit through the character Corvette herself,
1: yeah.
0: who's played by Kiki Palmer. And she isn't just a Booster. She is a designer.
1: Yeah.
0: And Christy Smith, the fashion mogul that she admires, who's played by Demi Moore, steals one of her designs. And basically, this woman is hailed as a genius, but she's stealing from Black and brown communities.
1: Yeah. Yeah.
0: When was the first time you kind of realized that idea that, like, what is being stolen is actually maybe yours in the first place?
1: You know, I think you'd have to back it up to when I was 14 or 15, you know, and I got involved in supporting people who were organizing a cannery workers' strike mm-hmm. in Watsonville, California. So I got invited to a youth event.
0: Yeah.
1: Based on that. And, you know, someone was like, hey, you know, we're going to have this thing. We'll be by we'll be by at noon on Saturday. And back then, there's no cell phones. There's no anything. So you could totally ghost somebody a lot easier. And I planned on it. So I was like, come by. I'm not going to be there. And but I forgot about it. And so they came by with a van full of 14-year-old girls.
0: Mm-hmm. Yeah.
1: And they were like, hey, you want to go to the beach? And I was like, oh, yeah, I definitely want to go to the beach with y'all. And they were like, but first we're going to stop and stop off and support the Watsonville cannery workers strike.
0: Uh-huh. Uh-huh.
1: And then so that's kind of how I got hoodwinked

0: into it because I entered the van with, you know, flirtatious goals. Then I met these girls who were like, they were talking about things that were on the news, world events, these sorts of, and things that I purposely was trying to ignore because I didn't have a sense that I could have any effect on it, right? I didn't have a sense that, like, it didn't matter if I paid attention or not because what am I going to do? These are just things that happen. And they were talking about it, and I realized that they felt that they could have something to do with
1: they had
0: with
1: agency.
0: What happened. Yeah. And that, and it was connected to this cannery worker strike that we were going to.
1: Right.
0: That this was not only about someone trying to get higher wages, but it was about how you might be able to create a movement that has the power to affect those who are in power.
1: Mm-hmm.
0: And it started to me talking, started the conversation about what power actually is under this system. So I went in that one trip from wanting to get with these girls to wanting to be them.
1: Yes, to wanting to be them and understanding because they're opening up your world. But you grew up in a household with a father who also was teaching you through his actions, being an organizer
0: and
1: working in Detroit on behalf of the auto workers.
0: But the thing is that you don't. One thing that I think was good is my parents didn't like say, here, you have to learn this and blah, blah, blah, because I probably would have later thought of it as their stuff and not mine.
1: Yep.
0: I don't know if they did that intentionally or that's just how it was. But yeah, they'd have when we lived in Detroit, we lived there till I was six. They'd have meetings, but the meetings would always, and I didn't know they were meetings because they would always end in like bid whist parties or like, you know, playing records and dancing. So I just knew people were around sitting on couches talking to each other and they end up having fun. So I just thought they were having parties, but it did shape what I thought community was.
1: Something you do in this particular film, I Love Boosters, the news is always there. It's the radio. Mm-hmm. It's the TV. It is like, but since we're sitting in the world of the boosters, we are the boosters.
0: Yeah.
1: We are seeing what is just such a short, distorted view of them because we see their whole worlds.
0: Yeah.
1: When did you start to also understand that, and, you know, I'm super interested in this as a journalist, that, oh, what I am seeing is just a very small part of what is my reality here.
0: Yeah, well, okay. So after the Watsonville cannery workers strike, then I was helping to organize something called the Anti-Racist Farm Workers Union, and we did all this stuff, and
1: you're 15
0: by
1: still.
0: This time.
1: Okay.
0: At that point, I'm 15.
1: Yeah,
0: you know and you know they're giving us assignments like, you know, you guys got to run off the flyers while we're in the fields. You got to make signs. You got to make a skit. You know, all these things. You got to plan the caravan thing. We're doing this door to door thing. So it was like, you know, and I was willing to do more because I wasn't where anybody knew me. Like, I, you know, 15 years old, you're trying to be cool and you don't want people to see you doing certain things. I would have never like walked up to someone and passed them a flyer because maybe they'll think that's nerdy or something like that. I don't know. But I got involved doing all that stuff. So then I get back to school and, one of the first thing, and so I'm a revolutionary at that point. I'm a communist by then. And I'm like, okay. So I start using these ideas of how to get people involved. And there was a bunch of students and me, started this walkout against year round schools.
1: Mm-hmm. In Oakland,
0: it's pretty easy to get high schoolers to walk out against the idea of going to school year round.
1: Yeah. Yeah.
0: And
1: so you get 2,000 students to walk out.
0: Get 2,000 students to walk out. And, you know, this is very different than what
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1: So you have this one single thing called an electron that has exactly equal and opposite electric charge to this combination thing 2,000 times heavier called a proton. Well, those electrons now not just form protons that allow matter to congregate in these giant molecular clouds to fuel stars and planets, their existence, but they are also responsible for every chemical reaction, right? Chemists know this, but then when you ask, where does light come from? The answer is matter makes it. And how does it make it? Using its electrons. 9 times out of 10, and probably 9.99999 times out of 10. And when matter makes light, the signature of what that matter is and what that matter is doing is encoded in the light. And as that light passes through to you, the signature of every interaction with matter is encoded in the light. And if it comes from a galaxy far, far away, the dynamics of space-time are encoded onto the light. So the light is like a journal in a diary. And what's doing that encoding? The electrons.
2: And it's not just that the atomic nucleus captures electrons, right? I mean, it can happen that way, but not always.
1: Well, I like to say that the electrons capture the nucleus, right? So if you think about it, right, the proton is sort of shielded inside this cloud of electronness. You know, we have these images of a little dot. That is not what an electron is by any measure, right? Well, if you want to measure how it transmits its energy in certain cases, how it transmits momentum in certain cases, you can think of it that way. But what really it is this thing that we call, you know, a wave function, or the cloud, the electron cloud. And so electrons are way more complicated, and they're way more responsible for building the world around us than they get credit for.
2: My guest is astrophysicist Hakeem Olushei, CEO of the Astro Society, author and journalist. His new book is called Why Do We Exist? The Nine Realms of the Universe That Make You Possible. We'll be right back.

0: 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We follow up on the next morning edition from NPR News.
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2: You know, when we look at our universal origin, the origin of our universe, we're led to this idea that we call inflation. And in this inflationary universe, which there appears to be an actual physical signal that we have measured of inflation, it has a weird name. It's called super horizon fluctuations. But, you know, that's the indicator that we live in this multiverse, that this inflation thing happened. And here is where we have to bring out this tool in science that we call Occam's razor. Okay. So there is a measurement that we could make that would give us detailed measurements of this inflationary event. And we're searching for it. And when I say we, physicists, hard. Physicists are searching for this signal. We haven't seen it yet. But because inflation would have created gravitational waves that would have imprinted themselves on the light from the earliest times that we can measure with a particular polarization pattern. And that's what we've been looking for, and we haven't found it. Just because it's hard, right? It's not because it's not there necessarily. But anyway, the case is that when you say in this ignorance, what might this inflaton field be? You come up with all these answers. It could be many different fields, different combination of fields, but you can satisfy the same observations with a single field. So by using Occam's razor, that tells us to take the simplest example, we go with a single field and say it is this inflaton field. So what is the nature of that inflaton field? Well, we're embedded in what we call fundamental quantum fields at all times, and we're completely ignorant to that fact, right? You know, in the book, I say we individuals are a symphony of quantum fields. Right? Because when you look at every electron, they're identical. And that tells us that the electron itself isn't the fundamental thing. What it is, it's a manifestation of this fundamental quantum field that we call the electron field, right? So the other one is the Higgs field that was recently discovered in 2012. It's what gives mass to these subatomic particles. It's all around us, and we're completely ignorant to it. Well, the same would be true of the inflaton field. It would be some thing, right? What do you call the Higgs field? It's a thing. It's a field, but you know, I don't feel it, can't touch it, can't see it, can't interact. You know, it took all these years of physicists to figure out that it even exists. And we can only measure it at a super, you know, big collider like CERN, right? So how can you talk about the inflaton field in an intuitive way, given that the ones that we know are there and measure are so non-intuitive? It's hard, but it's of a similar nature.
3: My guest is astrophysicist Hakeem Olusheyi, who is CEO of the Astro Society and author of the book, Why Do We Exist? The Nine Realms of the Universe That Make You Possible. You're listening to Think. I'm Chris Boyd. You end this book by taking us to the realm of the imagination, and you point out it is the only lens through which our cosmos can understand itself. Do you believe, Hakeem, that if we or some other intelligent species not exist to perceive it, that the universe itself would exist?
2: Well, that's the question, right? You know, there's a lot of people saying that our reality is our shared hallucination. But whatever universe we would have at that point without conscious thinking, observing beings, it certainly wouldn't be this one of us, right? It would be a different, this experience that we bring to the universe with our imaginations, with the, you know, we are the only species on the planet out of billions that have existed that even have a concept that a star is the same thing as the sun. And these things are balls of hydrogen and helium plasma that are undergoing fusion in their cores, right? You know, we have this magical thing in our head that have brought about a consciousness unlike any other we see. Even though I say there is intelligence in other species, there are consciousnesses in other species. No one else is doing what we're doing, right? And so if we are the universe knowing itself, if a universe doesn't know itself versus a universe that does, a conscious universe versus an unconscious universe, I say that's a very different universe.
3: Hakeem Olusheyi is an astrophysicist and CEO of the Astro Society. He's also an educator and author. His new book is called Why Do We Exist? The Nine Realms of the Universe That Make You Possible. Hakeem, thank you so much for making time to talk about this.
2: Thank you so much for having me.
3: Think is distributed by PRX, the Public Radio Exchange. 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Again, I'm Chris Boyd. Thanks for listening. Have a great day.

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6: Omer Bartov is a scholar of the Holocaust. He was born on an Israeli kibbutz, served in the Israel Defense Force, and grew up committed to Zionist ideals as he understood them then. But Bartov says that Zionism is gone, and what has taken its place is unrecognizable to him.
7: It has become completely insupportable. It is a violent, racist, Jewish supremacist ideology, and it harms everyone. It's at the core of the violence that we're seeing throughout the Middle East. It's also very bad for Jews around the world. Israel is contributing, actively contributing, to the rise of anti-Semitism around the world. Claiming that that criticism of Israeli policies is anti-Semitic is the best way to stoke actual anti-Semitism.
6: I'm Meghna Chakrabarty. Omer Bartov asks, Israel, what went wrong? Today on Point. Stay with us.
8: Live from NPR News in Washington, I'm Ryland Barton. President Trump's trade war with China has shown the world's two biggest economies can hurt each other. U.S. firms are looking for suppliers outside of China, and China has cut back on purchases of U.S. soybeans and deprived U.S. manufacturers of crucial minerals and metals. On the eve of Trump's state visit to Beijing this week, Secretary of State Marco Rubio told Fox News that the U.S. wants to reshape its trading relationship with China.
9: On trade, look, the United States is very clear. We have to be able to make our own stuff. We cannot depend on China or any country for that matter for 100% of anything that we need. You know, when you depend on any other country for 100% of what you need, you're very vulnerable. Likewise, you know, China wants the world to be dependent on them for 100%, because it gives them strength and leverage. So that's a perfect example of an area in which our interests are not aligned.
8: Trump will meet with Chinese President Xi Jinping momentarily. The Trump administration is withholding $1.3 billion in Medicaid payments to California and is threatening to suspend more unless states show they're prosecuting Medicaid fraud. NPR's Jacqueline Diaz has more.
10: Vice President J.D. Vance announced these actions as part of his role as the administration's fraud czar. He said the White House is targeting California because it isn't taking fraud seriously. The administration is sending letters to all 50 states. It's threatening to freeze funding to the state's Medicaid programs unless they aggressively go after Medicaid fraud. And if they don't, Vance said, the administration will look to make other cuts.
11: And if we continue to find problems, we can turn off other resources within their state Medicaid programs as well.
10: As part of this crackdown, the administration is also imposing a six-month freeze on some new Medicare enrollments by hospice and home care providers. Jacqueline Diaz, NPR News.
8: Debate continues on Capitol Hill about the origins of the COVID virus. The Senate Homeland Security and Governmental Affairs Committee heard testimony today suggesting the virus originally came from a lab in China. NPR's Katie Riddle reports.
12: For years, Republican leaders have been suggesting that the COVID-19 virus leaked from a Chinese laboratory and that public health officials at the time worked to cover this fact up. Today, a man named James Erdman III, who works for the CIA, reinforced this narrative.
13: Intelligence community leaders and senior analysts downplayed the possibility that the COVID pandemic originated as a result of a lab incident.
12: There's limited evidence on the origins of the virus. Many scientists say the most likely scenario is that it came from animals in the wild. Katie Riddle, NPR News.
8: The Senate has confirmed Kevin Warsh as chairman of the Federal Reserve. The vote brings new leadership to the world's most powerful central bank at a fraught moment for the global economy. The Fed is trying to confront stubborn inflation and deep divisions over interest rates. The S&P 500 rose more than 0.5% today. This is NPR News from Washington. Chronic wasting disease has been discovered in the National Elk Refuge in Wyoming. It adds urgency to a 2021 plan to re-examine the size of the 11,000-strong Jackson elk herd, the nation's largest migratory herd. The first case of the disease in the refuge was discovered last month. Chronic wasting disease is always fatal and easily transmissible. The State Department says it will suspend a requirement that some World Cup fans pay a bond of up to $15,000 to come to the U.S. this summer. NPR's Becky Sullivan has more.
0: Visitors from 50 countries are subject to the bond payments, which were imposed by the Trump administration last year as part of a crackdown on immigration. Five of those countries have teams participating in the World Cup, all of them from Africa: Algeria, Cabo Verde, Cote d'Ivoire, Senegal, and Tunisia. Now, visitors with verified World Cup tickets will be allowed to skip those bond payments so long as they opt into the FIFA Pass system unveiled by the White House last fall. Several participating countries are subject to partial or total travel bans, including Haiti, Iran, and Senegal, though the White House has committed to making exceptions for players, coaches, and staff. Becky Sullivan, NPR News, Washington.
8: A museum in Illinois is wondering how it got a speeding ticket for its replica of the car in the TV show Knight Rider that hasn't moved from its display in years. The Volo Museum near Chicago says it got a $50 ticket from New York City. It includes traffic cam photos of a black Trans Am with California license plate Knight. It's unclear why the museum ended up with the ticket. This is NPR News.
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18: This is On Point. I'm Meghna Chakrabarty. Omer Bartov is a highly respected historian of the Holocaust. His many books include The Eastern Front, 1941 to 1945, German Troops and the Barbarization of Warfare. There's also Hitler's Army, Soldiers, Nazis, and War in the Third Reich. Murder in Our Midst, The Holocaust, Industrial Killing and Representation. And Mirrors of Destruction, War, Genocide, and Modern Identity. He is the Dean's Professor of Holocaust and Genocide Studies at Brown University. Bartov was born on an Israeli kibbutz. He grew up in Tel Aviv, served in the Israeli Defense Forces. He says his father was a staunch Zionist, and Bartov's own early life was deeply informed by Zionism as practiced at the time. But now, Bartov says Zionism has mutated into a form unrecognizable to him. He says Zionism of his youth is now an extremist regime that sanctions mass murder in Gaza, rising authoritarianism in Israel, and is creating a world that is less safe for Jews. His new book is Israel, What Went Wrong? And he joins us. Professor Bartov, welcome to On Point.
7: Thanks so much for having me.
18: I'm wondering if we could start with your earliest days. Born on a kibbutz, as I said, but your boyhood was mostly spent in Tel Aviv, yes?
7: Yeah, correct.
18: So what was that like, and how did the Zionism of the time sort of flow through your daily existence as a child?
7: Well, you know, the truth is that growing up in Israel, and I was born in the mid-50s, in the late-50s, early-60s, we didn't really think of Zionism. We didn't actually think of being Jewish. We were Israeli. Mm. We were born, the first generation born in Israel after the establishment of the state. And we thought of ourselves as just part of that place. And we had a kind of vague Israeli identity. We knew that our grandparents were Orthodox Jews who came from elsewhere. Zionism was not really a term that was used very much. And the kind of environment that we grew up in, There were only Jews there. It was a relatively empty country, quite still making its way into modernity, so very provincial. We were surrounded, however, by remnants of something else, and nobody really talked about it. So we used to play in ruined houses that were called abandoned property, rechush natush in Hebrew. And we knew that Arabs had lived there once, but there were vague statements that they fled during the war. And over time, these remnants of villages, of mosques, of cemeteries, gradually got covered over by parks or by new tenements for the large numbers of Jews that were arriving there.
18: But you also write in the book that the very fact of the existence of Israel there was due to, well, several things, but the realization of a Zionist dream, right, for a safe homeland for the Jewish people. And you also write that at that time, every family that you knew who had family members that had stayed in Europe, you know, had been horribly touched by the Holocaust. Those were still very real and present.
7: Yes, you know, when I think about it, I think that my generation, which was born after everything happened. It was born after the Holocaust. It was born after the war of 1948. It was born after the Nakba, which was the mass expulsion of the Palestinians. We were born after all of that. Then my generation was raised on two denials. One denial was the denial.
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7: Around, if you went to the beach, you'd either see people with their sleeves all the way down, although it was very hot, or you'd see numbers tattooed on their forearms. Most of my friends did not have four sets of grandparents. Mm-hmm. I was lucky because my grandparents came to Palestine before the war, but most people didn't have all of their grandparents, and all families knew that those who stayed behind never came out, never returned. So there was this knowledge. It wasn't spoken about a lot until the Eichmann trial, which is the early 60s.
18: Right. It's interesting because Eichmann shows up a couple of times in your book, and we'll talk about that a little bit in terms of the lessons from the trial. But you write early in the book about how you might define Zionism of the time, or the type of Zionism that your father believed in. And you define it as an appeal to humanitarianism, tolerance, the rule of law, and the protection of minorities, while also being a belief in the self-emancipation of the Jewish people. I mean, is that how your father would have seen what Zionism meant to him?
7: Yes, definitely. And, Zionism begins before he was born. Mm-hmm. Zionism begins in the late 19th century. But at the time, about 80% of world Jewry live in East Central Europe. And they live in areas where there's a rise of ethno-nationalism, which is defining a state according, or a nation according to its ethnicity, and then identifying its territory and saying that territory belongs to that ethnicity and there should be a state there. And Zionism means that is a response to the idea that Jews are not really welcome suddenly.

0: is the invention of the Jewish question. Mm. What to do with the Jews? And many of the Jews who live in those areas decide to leave, and they go to North America. Of course, the gates of immigration to North America closed down after World War I in the early 1920s. Or they go to Europe, or they try to assimilate, or they become socialists and communists and join the revolution. Yeah. But some of them, and increasing numbers of them, become Zionists, and they basically emulate the same idea that, well, the Jews are also a nation. They're an ethnic group that should have a state of its own, but they can't create that state where they live because they're not wanted there.
1: Mm-hmm.
0: So they go to what they perceive as their ancestral homeland.
1: Yeah. Well, the not wanted there part is very important, and you actually write quite extensively in the book because you write about Zionism also as being a direct response to the, you know, terrible anti-Semitism that went on for generations and generations and rose precipitously, as you say, ironically, because of the Enlightenment and later Industrial Revolution and modernity, where Jewish people actually became much more part of mainstream European culture. That's actually for a separate conversation. There's so much in this book that we could talk about, but I wanted to raise that because there are a lot of ironies that you point out regarding Zionism and the creation of the State of Israel. But I wanted to ask you then that as you grew and you became a young man, you served in the IDF, and you write about how that service sort of also opened your eyes to other aspects of what you see as the reality of the Israeli state. Do you have an example?
0: Yes. So first of all, I would say that even before my army service, just as a young teenager, when I was 17 or so, the occupation that began in 1967 was then very young. We are talking about 1970, 1971. Mm-hmm. And I belonged to a small group that used to protest against the occupation. We didn't really know much about it, but we would carry little posters that said occupation corrupts. We picked up that slogan someplace. Of course, we had no idea how long it would last and how deeply it would corrupt Israeli society. And then, yes, then I went to the army. I was very young. I served in the West Bank. I served for a year in Gaza and northern Sinai. And as a young soldier, I started feeling that we were in a place where we were not wanted, and I wasn't sure why we were there. Gaza then had about 350,000 people. My battalion command was there. I would go there quite often. They were living in derelict homes. We were bossing it over them. And everything was a bit strange.
1: You weren't sure why you were there? I mean, wasn't it clear from Israeli leadership or even just the fact of the existence of the Israeli state that you were there in order to protect that very state?
0: Well, no, okay. Because we're very young. I was sort of generally against the occupation, but I can't say that I was able to articulate that very well. But I remember this moment when I was patrolling an Egyptian town, Al-Arish, which is in northern Sinai, which was then still occupied by Israel. And I was a platoon commander. I was at the head of like 30 men. And it was a hot, late morning. We were walking in the sun. Everyone was behind their shutters. I could feel that they were looking at us. They were afraid of us. We were sort of uncomfortable because we did not know whether anything would happen to us. And I had this distinct feeling that something was not right. That why was I there? So there was this incoherent sense that maybe temporarily, there was still then talk about, you know, the occupied territories would be a sort of bargaining chip for peace with Arab countries. It was still an open question whether that would happen. And so you could kind of explain it to yourself. But the actual sense of being an occupying soldier, that we did not belong to that culture, to that space, that we were outsiders, was quite distinct, even though I wouldn't pretend to be able to, at the time, that I was able to articulate it very clearly to myself.
1: Mm. So, the Zionism that rose

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9: Omer Bartov is with us today. This is On Point. I'm Meghna Chakrabarty, and Professor Bartov is a professor of Holocaust and Genocide Studies at Brown University. He has a new book out. It's called Israel, What Went Wrong. Professor, in the book, you write clearly, just quoting you here, you say, quote, "I am not anti-Zionist. I grew up in a Zionist home. I am not opposed to the existence of the State of Israel. But Zionism is an ideology that didn't just run its course. It became something I don't recognize. It became the ideology of the state." So describe to me more in detail what that ideology is now.
10: Yeah, let me first say, when I say I'm not an anti-Zionist, there's meaning to that. Zionism began as an assertion that Jews have a right of self-determination. And I'm not opposed to that. I only think that one has to be consistent. If you believe that the Jews have a right of self-determination, then you believe in the idea of self-determination. It's not only for Jews, it's for everyone. The Jews picked it up from other nations around them that began this process. Now, nationalism has many negative sides to it. I don't particularly like nationalism, but we live in a world of nations, and we don't want to be stateless. It's not a good state to be in. So I don't say I'm an anti-Zionist because I believe the Jews have that right and I believe the Palestinians have that right. What I don't think is that you have the right to self-determine through oppression of others. It does not give you that right. So what, from that point of view, Zionism was an idea of somehow trying to find a place, a shelter, a safe haven for Jews who were increasingly persecuted in Europe, where they lived. And in many ways, it provided that, especially in the 1920s and 30s, when hundreds of thousands of Jews found place in Palestine, and those who remained behind, such as most of my family on both my father's and my mother's side, were murdered. But as Jews were coming into Palestine, they also started acting as all settler colonial movements do. They started encroaching on the land of the people who were already living there. Those were Palestinians, and they had been living there for many generations. And so that created a conflict between Jews who were coming, believing they were coming to the ancient homeland, and the people who were living there. That meant that Zionism had these two faces.
9: Right.
10: A face of rescue, and it had a face of the beginning of encroachment, of violence, of friction between the two groups. And in 1948, there was a moment when the state had to decide. Zionism had accomplished its goal.
9: Right.
10: It had created the Jewish majority state. 80% of the people who were in what became the State of Israel

0: were Jews, 20% were Palestinian. There were only 20% because the rest were ethnically cleansed. And the state had to decide what kind of state would it be. Will it be a state that would be just toward all its citizens? Would it be a state that would be able to somehow reconcile also with those it had expelled and those it was now ruling over who were not Jewish? That is, could it be a Jewish and democratic state? And it never made that decision. It promised to have a constitution that would reflect all these principles. It never issued that constitution.
1: We will talk about that later because it's a part of this history that I didn't fully realize until I had read about it in your book. So hold that thought for a moment. But this is why there's a sentence that you write, which I think is so simple but profound at the same time, because all of this is happening, again, I don't need to tell you this, with the backdrop of the Holocaust. And so you say in the book that the Holocaust and the Nakba are intimately intertwined, that you can't actually consider one without the other. And why is that?
0: You know, I'm not interested in comparing the Holocaust and the Nakba. These are two very different events, but they are inextricably linked. And they are linked historically because the Holocaust ends in 1945, the Nakba happens in 1948, only 3 years later. They're linked personally because so many of the people who fight in the war of 1948, so many of the Jews who are in Palestine during what Israel calls the War of Independence and what Palestinians remember as the Nakba, are people who came from Europe, are people who either were survivors or whose families survived or did not survive or were murdered. And they're linked together because both these events become the building blocks of a national identity for both groups. And because the groups are completely intermixed, because Jews and Palestinians, whether they like it or not, willy-nilly are living right next to each other, their constituent moment is the moment of their catastrophe.
1: Yeah.
0: For the Jews, it's the Holocaust. For the Palestinians, it's the Nakba.
1: Right. So this is where these two lines of thinking come together, I see, in your book, about how upon the establishment of the State of Israel, Zionism becomes a philosophy of the state, which is different than a philosophy of self-liberation. And then, again, the time period, it is what it is, but it's also critical because the living memory of the Holocaust is there. And so, as you're right, it provides right there and then, 1948, this justification, or let's say, not justification, but a mental belief, which I think is entirely understandable, that the Jewish state, that Israel had to do what it had to do, causing the Nakba, for Jewish survival, right? I mean, do you see what I'm saying? That it may be unpleasant, to say the least, but putting myself, I'm not Jewish, but putting myself in the shoes of the Jews at that time, I can't see how that doesn't make intrinsic sense.
0: Yes, look, I mean, first of all, after the Holocaust, there's a sense, among Zionists, of course, mm-hmm. but also increasingly in what is then the international community, that a Jewish state should be established. There's a kind of logic that had there been a Jewish state, more Jews would have been saved. And there was no state to represent them, to protect them, to provide them shelter during the Holocaust. And so the notion that the state was the answer to the Holocaust is quite widespread. But the creation of the state is based on the notion that the Jews should be a majority in their state. That was the problem. That was the origin of the Jewish question, was the Jews were a minority. So they have to be a majority. And so Zionism wants to create a Jewish majority state. The problem is that the masses of Jews that were supposed to come from Eastern Europe and to make Israel into a Jewish majority state have been murdered.
1: Yeah.
0: They don't exist anymore. And in Palestine, in 1947, when the UN provides on the 29th of November, 1947, the partition resolution and suggests to create two states, a Jewish state and an Arab state, at the time in Palestine, mandatory Palestine, still ruled by the British, Two-thirds of the population are Palestinian Arabs, and only a third are Jews.
1: Right.
0: So how do you create a Jewish majority state when you have not the masses who would come from overseas, from the diaspora? They've been murdered. And so the process that creates that is very violent. During the war of 1948, while Israeli militias are fighting Palestinian militias, and then the new Israeli army is fighting Arab armies, 750,000 Palestinians are kicked out, are expelled, are driven out very violently, often in cases of massacre. And then there is this moment. There's a sort of zero hour. Now the state has been established, and the state says, we will provide equality to all Israeli citizens. No matter their religion, their race, their ethnicity, everyone will be equal. That's what it says in its proclamation of the state. It also says we will issue a constitution that will reflect the principles of that declaration. And that's never done. Yeah. It never happens. And immediately as the state is established, it imposes military rule over those remaining Palestinians, then about 150,000, now 2 million, who remain in the state, who are Israeli citizens, are subjected to military rule for the next 20 years. Mm-hmm. And the Palestinians who have been expelled are never allowed to come back in any form at all.
1: Yeah. So I want to take a step back here and return to the sort of mental and philosophical change in Zionism. Because another thread in your book is that you characterize modern Zionism as a way of thinking in which the preservation of the Israeli state is so paramount it should come at any cost to others. We will get to the trauma of October 7th in a few minutes. But I actually just want to have you tell us a quick story in terms of how that plays out in the lives of, you know, the young men and women who are serving in the IDF right now. Because you tell a story about how just a couple of years ago, you were scheduled to give a talk in June 2024 at Ben Gurion University. And actually the talk was about whether U.S. campus protests were anti-Semitic, but you were met with protests there as well. And ultimately, you and your fellow panelists decided to invite the young people who were protesting in to have a conversation. And you found out that many of them had just returned from service in Gaza. What did they tell you? Can you tell us that story?
0: Yes. So this was at Ben Gurion University in Beersheba. And as I was coming there, there were these young men and women. I thought that they would come to my lecture, but it turned out they were not coming to my lecture. They were standing outside with a bullhorn and banging on the walls, and eventually we invited them in. What they were shouting much of the time was, we are not murderers. And they believed that I'd already stated that what Israel was carrying out in Gaza was genocide. I actually hadn't said that yet, but they already foresaw that I would. And so the most important thing that they were saying, we're not murderers, which to me itself was a very sort of telling kind of statement. We invited them in, and I sat with them for a couple of hours and talked to them. They were very angry. They appeared to me, many of them, to PTSD. Mm. They had seen a lot of violence.
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0: Show me two things, I think. One is that they were humane, that they were good human beings. They were showing me photographs on their phones that they took of children, children in Gaza, that they'd been giving food to. They said there's no hunger there. They showed me that they were giving them their own army rations. They showed me a picture of a girl who'd been wounded, and they said, look, we gave her all our medical supplies. They didn't talk about how she was wounded, of course. So they wanted to show that they were humane. At the same time, they wanted to explain to me that they had no choice but to obliterate Gaza, and that this was a matter of survival, that no one there was uninvolved.

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8: In Los Angeles, I'm Kai Rizdahl. It is Wednesday today. This one is the 13th of May. Good as always to have you along, everybody. So, you remember yesterday, the big inflation news, consumer prices rising 3.8% year on year. Oh, for the halcyon days of 24 hours ago. We learned this morning from the good people at the Bureau of Labor Statistics that producer prices, that is, prices at the wholesale level, shot up 6% in April from a year ago. The March to April increase this year was 1.4%. We haven't seen numbers like that since 2022 during those post-pandemic inflation blues. It is not, to be clear, a one-for-one correlation, wholesale prices trickling down to the consumer, but it is a real safe bet that higher prices at retail are coming our way. Marketplace's Kelly Wells gets us going.
9: When Laura Veldkamp saw the numbers this morning, the word that came out of her mouth was, wow.
10: That's a large rise in prices.
9: She's an economics and finance professor at Columbia University. The reason for the wow is these are price hikes that we as consumers haven't even seen yet.
10: This is above and beyond what we've already felt at the gas pump or on the shelf of the store.
9: The cause of that jump in prices? You get one guess.
10: This seems directly related to the war in the Middle East, to the disruption in the fuel supply.
9: Diesel's up 13%, gas is up 16%, and that's a problem.
11: some of these higher energy prices are starting to feed into, you know, other goods and services prices.
9: Grace Zwemmer with Oxford Economics says some of those other prices are obvious. Trucking, freight, passenger transportation. But energy spikes also sneak into grocery prices, too.
11: They're what drives a lot of farm equipment, but also commercial transportation equipment.
9: Now, producers have already paid those prices. Gary Brode is managing partner of Deep Knowledge Investing. And he says even if the war ended tomorrow and energy prices fell, the producers still have to recoup their higher costs.
12: If the input costs go up, that has to work its way through the system.
9: So Brode says even though prices feel high now, it's a good time to stock up because they're only going to get worse.
12: Go buy canned tuna fish, canned chickpeas, canned beans, stuff like that. So when your grocery bill for really good fresh food skyrockets, you can say, you know what, once or twice a week, we're going to eat out of the pantry.
9: Laura Veldkamp with Columbia says consumers have about 2 to 4 months before the price spikes in today's PPI show up on the store shelves. I'm Kaylee Wells for Marketplace.
8: This seems an opportune moment, speaking of inflation as we are, to let you know that Kevin Warsh was confirmed by the Senate today to succeed Jay Powell as chairman of the Board of Governors of the Federal Reserve. With the job, of course, comes the economic management, shall we say, challenges presented by today's inflation numbers. Wall Street today, honestly, traders seemed not fazed even a tiny little bit by the prospect of rising prices or the war or anything. Actually, one word, four syllables, the driver of so much in the markets of late, technology. We will have the details when we do the numbers.

0: We talk every now and then on this program about lagging versus leading indicators. Just like it sounds, lagging data tells us where the economy has been. This week's inflation data, for instance, lags. We know what inflation was in April, not what it's gonna be. And while the bond market isn't technically a leading indicator, if you read the tea leaves closely enough, it can tell you where the economy might be headed. Case in point, the yield on the long bond today, the U.S. 30-year Treasury, closed above 5%. There is nothing magic about 5% per se, but that is higher than that yield has been in almost a year. And we care about the bond market because Treasury yields affect all kinds of consumer lending, but we also care because those rising yields can tell us a lot about what investors inspect in both the short term and the long. Marketplace Justin Ho has more on the signals bonds are sending right now.
1: Between the hot CPI and PPI reports this week, bond investors have had plenty of reasons to believe that inflation is getting uncomfortably high.
2: What we've seen is investors pricing in higher long-term inflation into what they want to receive from lending to the government.
1: That's Luke Tilley, chief economist at Wilmington Trust. He says investors expected inflation data to pick up this week, since energy prices have been rising ever since the war in Iran started. But Tilley says the fact that inflation is rising in other categories, including trucking and transportation, is a big concern for the Federal Reserve, because as long as consumers are willing to pay these higher prices,
2: well, then you would not be really in the mood to be cutting interest rates. You would want to either hold them where they are or raise them to tamp down on spending, essentially.
1: As a result, bond investors have been demanding higher yields, especially on short-term government bonds, which are more closely tied to what investors think the Fed's going to do. Matthew Miskin with Manulife John Hancock Investments says two-year Treasury yields have been picking up, for instance.
3: That suggests over the next 2 years there will be a hike.
1: But interest rate hikes have consequences. They slow down the economy. And Miskin says that is being reflected by long-term bond yields.
3: In terms of the longer end, it's like, yeah, well, if the Fed then hikes or has to be more restrictive, then that's not great for longer term growth.
1: Miskin says that's why yields on 10-year treasuries, for instance, haven't been rising as quickly as shorter term yields. In other words, investors aren't quite as worried about inflation over the long run as they are about inflation this year. George Perks is macro strategist at Bespoke Investment Group.
4: An inflation shock today doesn't really tell you anything about where inflation is going to be in the period starting 10 years from now or 20 years from now.
1: But Perks says long-term bond yields aren't signaling doom either. That's because there are still plenty of factors that are boosting the economy, including consumer spending and business investment.
4: What the bond market currently sees is a U.S. economy that is very resilient.
1: And a resilient economy pushes yields higher too. I'm Justin Ho for Marketplace.

0: There are some pretty standard rites of passage of one's teenage years. There's the prom and graduation, a first real summer job. Here's another one, your first dividend check. The Young Investors Society, that's a nonprofit focused on financial literacy and teaching investing skills, counts more than 5,500 students as participants, with more than 3,000 joining in just the past school year. Marketplace's Carla Javier talked to some would-be Warren Buffetts.
1: When Jasper Gould of Brooklyn, New York, was in seventh grade, he started wondering what Wall Street was all about. So he Googled it, read some analysis in a book called The Intelligent Investor. Then he cobbled together a few thousand dollars, mostly from gifts, some work at home, and a summer camp. And through a custodial investment account managed by his dad, bought some stocks.
2: As someone who played video games, I understood what NVIDIA was at a very surface level. So that excited me.
1: So did Intel, Microsoft, and Amazon.
2: I remember checking my portfolio about a year after, probably eighth grade, and I think it was up 66% that year, which was, you know, pretty significantly strong.
1: Now he's a junior in high school and co-founder of the Brooklyn Youth Charitable Investment Group, where more than 300 teens invest money from private donors and grants and donate returns.
2: We can make an impact on the world, and we can still do the thing that we're really interested in.
1: As for his personal portfolio, he says by the time he's in his late 20s, it could potentially be a, quote, life-altering sum of money.
2: It's very possible that, you know, the money I've made from profiting off of artificial intelligence and its advancement in the stock market could, in fact, bail me out from any career troubles down the line that result from artificial intelligence and its invention.
1: Financial uncertainty is one reason why Jonathan Craig thinks teens are interested in the markets. He's head of retail investing at Charles Schwab. Full disclosure, a marketplace underwriter.
3: This generation recognizes, they're growing up in an environment where homeownership is incredibly expensive, education is expensive, there's a little bit of job uncertainty, and I think there's a recognition that if financial independence is important, investing is going to have to be a big part of it.
1: Charles Schwab recently announced investor accounts specifically for teens. Like a custodial account, these teen accounts still require a parent or guardian to get started. But instead of needing that adult to complete a trade, a teen can do it on their own. Though there are some guardrails.
3: They can't use leverage, no derivatives, no futures, no Forex.
1: And parents can see what their teens are up to. If they lose money, well, at least they learned something. These teen accounts aren't the only option. Greenlight, a money management and education app for kids, gives parents the option to approve proposed trades. Fidelity, another marketplace underwriter, also offers youth accounts for teen investors. And lots of institutions, from Vanguard to Merrill, offer more traditional custodial accounts. Carly Urban at Montana State University says it makes sense for companies to introduce their products to young potential customers and to get their parents signed up too. Though Urban points out that not everyone will be able to take advantage.
4: And it's probably going to be the parents with more resources and who trust financial systems, who probably are already investors, who are going to be all for this.
1: Urban says it's difficult to know for sure how teens feel about the economy and how many are actually investing. There just aren't that many big, consistent surveys focused on minors. Though the SIFMA Foundation, which runs a high school competition called the Stock Market Game, says participation is up more than 35% over the last decade.
4: So there are a lot of different ways that we're seeing kids be involved.
1: When Elisa Chang's dad would bring up stocks and investing at dinner, the senior at Valencia High in Placentia, California, didn't quite know what he was talking about. So she set out to learn, even going to an investing boot camp. Soon, she was researching stocks herself and worked with her dad to buy some stock in fintech company Futu Holdings. She had some Starbucks in her portfolio, too. She likes the drinks. She says she's seen pretty good growth.
5: I started off with a lack of confidence at first, and I feel like I will resonate with a lot of people at my school, maybe especially the girls, who we don't talk about this at all.
1: She started a local chapter of the Young Investor Society with 20-some members.
5: We try to share as much knowledge into, you know, the basics and how you can start analyzing.
1: And now she likes that she can keep bonding with her dad, discussing stocks at the dinner table. I'm Carla Javier from Marketplace.

0: Without putting too fine a point on it, it is entirely possible the digital and on-demand economy has given we humble American consumers unrealistic expectations. Next day delivery? Same day delivery? Oh, please. 30-minute delivery? Now you're talking. Depending on where you live and depending on what it is that you want, Amazon says they can have it at your door in half an hour or less. Marketplace's Samantha Fields has today's installment of our Every Now and Then series, Things You Didn't Know You Needed, But That Capitalism Is Giving You.
1: Amazon Now is not yet available where Brad Jashinsky lives in Southern California, but he can imagine himself using it.
2: I have a 5-month-old right now. If we run out of diapers or she needs cold medicine or something, yes, I could go drive to the store, but it's worth that few extra dollar fee.
1: Jashinsky is a retail analyst at Gartner, and he says right now if he needs something fast, he'll order it from Walmart, and he's able to get it, if not quite in 30 minutes, maybe within an hour or so.
2: For certain items, consumers really value convenience, and this now gives Amazon a way to compete.
1: Amazon has long been the company pushing delivery forward, he says. The Amazon brand is almost synonymous with convenience. Retail analyst Bruce Winder says consumers' expectations are constantly shifting.
3: Convenience used to be a day or two, and then it was same day, and then it was a few hours, and now it's 30 minutes.
1: But he says actually delivering things someone just ordered online in 30 minutes is difficult and complex.
3: You need to have a combination of local infrastructure. You need to have algorithms and the right AI set up so you can anticipate what folks need before they even need it. You just need to be able to turn things incredibly quick.
1: Most companies that have super fast delivery, including Amazon, only offer it on a small number of high demand products. But Mark Wolfrat at consulting company MWPVL International says it's still tough to make it work logistically and financially.
4: There was a bunch of companies like Bikes and Gorillas and these guys that promised 15-minute delivery in New York City with grocery merchandise, and they all went belly up and failed.
1: Because, he says, the cost structure was just too high. I'm Samantha Fields for Marketplace.

0: Coming up.
1: It's feeding some primal need of having this, like, big monster truck.
0: I mean, it does go food, shelter, big monster truck, right? First, though, let's do the numbers. Dow Industrial's down 67 points today, 10%, 49,693. The NASDAQ up 314 points, that is 1.2%, 26,402. The S&P 500 added 43 points, 0.6%, 74.44. Warmer weather means sandal season is coming, if it isn't already upon us. And Birkenstock, maker of the somewhat controversial footwear, reported earnings today that missed expectations. The German company cited tariffs and currency swings as reasons why. Birkenstock slumped 12.9%. Have you seen the sandals? Of course it slumped. NVIDIA shares jumped 2.3% today on the news that CEO Jensen Huang has joined President Trump's delegation to China. Don't at me about the Birkenstock thing. Micron Technology and Qualcomm are on that trip too. Micron up 4.8%. Qualcomm lifted 1.4%. 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
1: Shock we're dealing with right now.
2: For 50 years, the U.S. and its allies have purchased and held inventories for a rainy day.
1: That's Mark Finley with Rice University, who calls today's crisis
2: the rainiest of days in oil market history, anyway. The ultimate nightmare scenario for energy security. And oil is the biggest source of fuel for the U.S. and for the global economy.
1: While we did prepare for this rainy day, every day we're burning through more of those emergency stockpiles of oil and fuel. Gregory Brew is with Eurasia Group.
3: That is a ticking clock. Eventually, inventories run down to the level where you can't keep drawing from them, and you either need to get supply back up and running, or you need to reduce demand.
1: That comes in the form of even higher prices.
3: A lot of analysts are pointing to June as the crucial pain point, and that is based on the current level of consumption remaining consistent, or possibly even increasing, since the summer tends to be the peak demand for the year.
1: High summer demand at a time of historic supply shortfall, while reserves are being drained and there are no large-scale increases in oil production. Tom Tsang is with Texas Christian University.
4: Every single day that this conflict continues with the strait closed, the situation's just getting worse and worse and worse.
1: And even after we see resolution and a slow recuperation of oil markets,
4: then we have to add this new layer, and that is replenishing these reserves that we're drawing down because of the conflict.
1: That's more oil demand. So he says, regardless of when this mess ends, pain at the pump is going to last at least for several more months. I'm Elizabeth Trovall for Marketplace.

0: Elizabeth's story was the strategic side of oil and its distillates. We're going to go now to Wyoming for the more tactical side, and we're going to do it with a swing by the AAA website, which tells us that as of today, a gallon of diesel in Wyoming costs you $5.49 a gallon, a full dollar more than regular gas there. We have talked on the program before about how diesel prices are hitting long-haul trucking and small businesses. Today, another group, people who drive big diesel pickups in there every day. In some Mountain West and Northern Plains states, one out of every three vehicles on the road is a pickup truck, double the national average. Marketplace's Caitlin Tan has this one.
1: Chelsea Tatum fires up her massive Ford F-350 diesel truck, the kind that's got those dual wheels in the rear. She backs the massive truck out of her tiny driveway in Lander, Wyoming. Plopped on top is a live-in camper.
2: Yeah, you can't see anything. Definitely smacked a rock, a large boulder here or there.
1: She uses the rig for road trips and driving rough terrain to her favorite hiking spots. But today is just show and tell. Tatum is no match for the F-350 size-wise. She leaps out a couple feet to the ground. She's wearing Lisa Frank Croc shoes and bright red lipstick.
2: I think it's nice as a woman to have something that's like big and like, I don't know, tough and loud.
1: But that tough and loud feeling burns a hole in her jeans pocket.
2: I only get 10 miles to the gallon with the camper on it.
1: Lately, it's $200 to fill up. So for Tatum to drive the truck instead of her car,
2: it's a lot of math and being, okay, how much is it going to cost me to get there? Does it make sense?
1: Right now, it doesn't. But that doesn't mean she's going to park it by the side of the road with a for sale sign.
2: There's something about a big truck that makes a lot of noise that is, I don't know, it's feeding some primal need of having this like big monster truck.
1: In Wyoming, diesel engines roar through neighborhoods. Big trucks sandwich small cars in parking lots. And if you don't own one, you know someone who does.
3: My mother, who is 85 years old, she has

0: this gigantic truck.
1: Melody Edwards has lived in Wyoming for much of her life.
0: I was like, Mom, would you like to sell that truck? I mean, it's just her. No, she must have a giant truck.
1: Edwards is the host of the Modern West podcast, which explores the region's culture and way of life. And that includes diesels.
0: There's a certain pride in that by a lot of people that they're driving a fossil fuel vehicle and they're loud. That's just how it is. It's just sort of like the soundtrack of the American West.
1: And it's hard to get that song out of your head.
0: It would be really hard to pry the truck out of people's iron grips. They're not going to give them up easily.
1: In fact, diesel prices have been relatively high since the pandemic, and there's still plenty of Wyomingites driving big diesel trucks.
0: Sometimes our snow will just drift all the way over the highway, and you need to just be able to get through a crazy snowdrift.
1: Or you need the big truck for taking care of your animals. I meet Marta Johan at her place outside of Lander. She's leading a frisky brown and white horse named Clementine.
2: Look at this guy. My God.
3: Yeah, I'm really feeling like a free spirit right now. She is.
1: Riding horses is the thing she loves to do. People even hire her to take their own horses out for training and exercise.
4: We go not just out of here. We go, you know, 2-3 mountain ranges over to kind of get horses in new places and exposed.
1: Johan pulls her horse trailer with a Ram 2500. You're not going to hear it today. It's at the shop.
4: Coming back from our last trip of hauling, the clutch went out on it.
1: Another expense on top of diesel prices. But she's certainly not selling it.
4: You know, you just kind of get kind of sucked into that spot being like, I guess I have to pay if I want to continue this lifestyle.
1: Because there's just something about a big old diesel. In Lander, Wyoming, I'm Caitlin Tan for Marketplace.

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1: This final note on the way out, we're going to circle back to the Federal Reserve real quick and the jam the central bank finds itself in with inflation doing what it is doing. Susan Collins, the president of the Federal Reserve Bank of Boston, said in some remarks today that she could see a situation where the central bank's next move is an interest rate hike, not a cut. I'll leave you to anticipate the reaction to that from the White House, but I will also add here that one of the things that soon-to-be Chair Kevin Warsh has said he wants to do is to cut down on public speeches and remarks by Fed officials. Our media production team includes Brian Allison, John Foki, Montana Johnson, Drew Jostad, Gary O'Keefe, and Charlton Thorpe. Alex Simpson is the manager of media production. And I'm Kai Rizdal. We will see you tomorrow, everybody.

0: Hello, welcome to Newsday from the BBC World Service with Anne Sawyer in Nairobi and James Cotnell in London.
1: As President Donald Trump meets his Chinese counterpart Xi Jinping, trade and tariffs will be on their minds. But will human rights? We'll hear from an advisor to the detained human rights activist and businessman Jimmy Lai.
0: And we'll speak to a presidential advisor in the Democratic Republic of Congo about security and tensions with Rwanda. That's after this news.
2: BBC News with David Harper. President Xi Jinping has said China and the United States should be partners, not rivals, at the start of high-stakes talks with Donald Trump. The leaders of the world's two biggest economies shook hands in front of the Great Hall of the People in Beijing. Their discussions were expected to cover tense topics, including Taiwan, trade and Iran. Human Rights Watch says it has found evidence of atrocities, including mass killings and sexual violence in Eastern Democratic Republic of the Congo. It says dozens of civilians were executed during a month-long period when Rwandan-backed M23 fighters controlled the city of Uvira. Some survivors described seeing violence committed by uniformed Rwandan soldiers. The head of the International Air Transport Association has warned that higher ticket prices for flights in Europe are inevitable due to the high cost of jet fuel. Willie Walsh said airlines would be unable to absorb extra costs for long. Cuba's energy minister says the island has completely run out of fuel oil and diesel as a US blockade continues to cut off supplies. Vicente de la Olevi said the national grid was in a critical state. Leading scientists have warned FIFA that its heat safety measures for the Men's Football World Cup are inadequate and could put players at risk of serious harm. The tournament, which starts next month, is being hosted by the US, Mexico and Canada. The mayor of Kyiv says Russia has launched a massive aerial attack on the Ukrainian capital. Vitaly Klitschko says at least 9 people have been injured. A man accused of running a secret Chinese spy outpost in New York has been convicted of acting as an illegal foreign agent. Liu Jianwang faces up to 30 years in prison. In football, Paris Saint-Germain have won the top men's league in France for the 5th year in a row. They secured the title with a 2-0 victory over Lens. Elsewhere, Inter Milan have won the Italian Cup. They beat Lazio in the final to secure a domestic double. BBC News.
1: Thank you for that summary. 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I am Anne Soy in Nairobi and James is in London.
0: In the next half hour, we have stories from China, Sudan, the Democratic Republic of Congo and Nigeria. And in our sports, we'll hear how Manchester City closed the gap on Arsenal in the race, the English Premier League title.
1: And if you have any thoughts on anything on the programme, please send them to us. Our WhatsApp and text number is +44 77 86 20 50 85.
0: US President Donald Trump is in China for talks with his counterpart, President Xi Jinping. And an appeal has been issued by the daughter of the jailed Hong Kong media tycoon Jimmy Lai, urging the US president to intervene to help secure her father's freedom. Speaking in the US capital, Claire Lai said the legal system in Hong Kong, which is officially a semi-autonomous region of China under the One Country, Two Systems framework, can no longer be relied upon to provide justice for her 78-year-old father.
1: Following large-scale pro-democracy protests in Hong Kong, Beijing introduced tight security laws from 2020 onwards, which has seen the arrest of activists, journalists, politicians and prominent critics of the Chinese Communist Party. Jimmy Lai is one such figure. He founded the pro-democracy newspaper Apple Daily in the mid-1990s, which ran until it was forced to close in 2021. And he was sentenced to 20 years in prison after being found guilty of national security offences.
0: Well, Mark Simon is a former executive at Next Digital Media Group, which published Apple Daily, and also a close advisor to Jimmy Lai. When we spoke a short while ago on the line to Washington, D.C., I started by asking him how Jimmy was faring in prison.
3: Jimmy's 78 years old, going to be 79. He's been in solitary confinement in a pre-World War II unair-conditioned and unheated jail called Stanley Prison. since 2020, and he's not doing well. I mean, it's becoming pretty obvious now to the people who saw him after his sentencing, and then the people who were visiting, whether it be legal team or family, that he is deteriorating now, which is to be expected of a man of his age. But, you know, he's starting to get all the problems that you would assume that someone would have at that age, but they're untreated. And combine that with the severe conditions that he's in right now, such as solitary confinement, which he's always been in, and the way he's moved around. It is inside the prison, which is to not meet with anybody else. He is having a lot of problems.
0: Why is he in solitary confinement? Is he seen as such a threat?
3: I think the first reason is that they basically like to keep him basically away from the other prisoners, and he was seen as a threat. It was also, they put him in COVID because of his age, and then they've just extended it all the way through. He is in a situation now where they say, well, he agreed to it. Our position is nobody really agrees to that. But Jimmy has a policy, and he's had this from day one. He asked for no special favors. In other words, he's made it very clear that he's not going to negotiate with them to get special favors. And that, in his mind, would be asking them for something. So it's been an odd situation, but they have kept him in solitary confinement when they could have removed him from it at any time.
0: Both of Jimmy Lai's children have been asking President Trump to advocate, I suppose, on his behalf, call for his release. I know you know them well. I wonder how they are coping with this sort of situation you describe.
3: I think it's incredibly hard because they've always known their father has been involved in politics and, you know, we're a media company publishing and things like that. But they're now facing the real potential here that he's not going to make it out of prison. In other words, there was always this wonderful optimism on the family and the advocates that, okay, the Chinese will get tired of this and they'll move them forward. I have always had somewhat of a different view in the sense that I think they do view Jimmy as a very serious threat. He is not just a dissident. They view him as a political figure that is very, very, at that point in time, was very dangerous. The upside of this is I think they now see, many of them, a man who's going to be 79 pretty soon, who's not in good health, and who is starting to suffer the ravages of age, and maybe it's just best to let him out instead of having him die in prison. And then, quite frankly, they create a martyr.
0: When you say dangerous, just remind us why that might have been the case.
3: He owned the largest private Chinese media company in the world. And, you know, I was his deputy. And please understand our reach. We were the number one Chinese news site in North America, the number one Chinese news site in Europe, which is not great in the native languages, but it's very large. The number one news site in Hong Kong and the number one news site in Taiwan. That's all Comscore, AC Nielsen stuff. And he was pro-democracy, so he's not carrying their line. So it's pretty easy to see why they see him as a threat. In other words, he basically checks all the boxes. And he also doesn't back down. And it's a long history that he has of being pro-democracy, pro-freedom, and pro-press freedom, which is a huge issue I think people forget often with the CCP.
0: Chinese Communist Party, yeah. Have you had any indication that President Trump is prepared to advocate on his behalf?
3: The president has made it very clear in the campaign in 2024. He made the statement, I'll get him out. It'll be easy. I think he was in campaign mode. But before that, what people have to remember is 2019 and 2020 in Hong Kong happened under President Trump's watch. And President Trump knows who Jimmy Lai is. If you go back there, you can find President Trump speaking out to help Jimmy Lai, to say nice things about Jimmy. And also, we know in 2022 and 2023, when the president was basically at Mar-a-Lago or other places talking about foreign policy, he would bring up Jimmy to highlight basically what he saw as Biden's failures. He knows about Jimmy Lai. We have been told by the White House, the White House is telling press, he is officially on the agenda.
0: Mark Simon there, media executive and former advisor to Jimmy Lai.
1: Now, more than 3 years into Sudan's war, doctors say that the country's health system is struggling to cope, with hospitals damaged, doctors and specialists displaced, and many patients unable to afford treatment. Dr. Abubakar Alalam is a Sudanese doctor based in England and who recently travelled back to Sudan to visit his sick father. He says that the trip also gave him an opportunity to see firsthand how the conflict has affected healthcare services and to speak to fellow doctors about the challenges they are facing. He began by telling me what he found when he returned to Sudan.
4: My father has been unwell for a few days, so I came to see him, and this gave me a chance to see how the health facilities after the conflict in Sudan. And I managed to speak to many colleagues here about how they feel. They feel that there is a huge challenges facing the health system, especially after the conflict. Many of them told me that around 2/3 of the health facilities are non-functioning now. And the rest, which is around 1/3 or 20%, which is functioning, facing many challenges. These challenges I could divide it into many elements, the human power. Many of the doctors have left the country, displaced. Many of them are high profile, like cardiologists, specialists, oncologists. So you can't find specialists easy. The medical devices has been distracted directly by the militia, the RSF. And the infrastructure has, especially the power supplies, the road has been destructed. So many challenges are facing the staff working currently in Sudan after the conflict and the war.
1: So you have been hearing the experiences of fellow doctors, fellow medics. Tell us one experience that has stayed with you.
4: One of the experiences, people with or patient with breast cancer, they choose to present very, very late, unfortunately. I spoke to an oncology surgeon here who told me that people choose to late present because a lady might choose between buy food for her kids or seek a medical help. So she preferred to buy food instead. So instead of dying from famine, she would rather wait. This is really, really challenging because at the end of the day, she will present to the medical facility, but she will present very late. So instead of having a treatable, removable cancer, she will end up with metastatic cancer, which is unfortunately untreatable, and she might die of it, which is really unfortunate situation.
1: And relative calm has returned to places like Khartoum now. But, you know, at the height of the conflict, what have people been telling you about how conflict affected them? You talk about oncologists, specialists who are displaced by the war. Just describe to us what you've been hearing and seeing.
4: When you hear people talking about the situation, they really feel so upset. They feel like they can't do anything for it. For example, if someone ringing for ambulance, there is no, in a state like Jazeera, for example, there is no single functioning ambulance. So if you call for ambulance, someone will just help you from the street to take your unwell relative to the hospital. And sometimes you might need to pay thousands of Sudanese pounds to reach the hospital. And even if you reach, you might not find functioning facilities or even finding treatment for your illness.
1: Even before the war broke out, about the state of healthcare facilities in Sudan, they were already in very bad state even before the war broke out. How much more so now?
4: Because I'm currently in Jazeera State, can you imagine there is only single fully qualified GP in Jazeera State?
1: One general practitioner in the entire state, one.
4: Only one in the whole state. There is no single ambulance working in the whole state. Most of the state has no basic facilities. For example, for a neonate, I know this personally, two neonates has died because they have been born in a small hospital where there is no CPAP. You know, CPAP is a small device which helping a neonate to breathe.
1: That's a newborn baby, a neonate.
4: two has died because they reach after 2 days from being born to search for oxygen or search for Zika, and it's only one in the whole state. This is really catastrophic.
1: And given all these challenges, what are people's hopes there in Sudan? You are Sudanese yourself. You've been listening to their stories. What keeps them going?
4: People are hoping things might get better, but they feel the government could have done a bit better than what's doing now. I think the health is not the top priority for the government. Why? When you walk on the road, you could see a brand new truck or a brand new car for the police, but you will never see a brand new ambulance, which is making things really tricky. There is a financial budget to buy something. Why, instead of buying a brand new car for the police, why not to buy an ambulance for annual patient? So I think to prioritize the things might be one of the things for the government to consider, I think.
1: Dr. Abubakar Alalam there, a Sudanese doctor based in England, but who's returned home to visit his ailing father.
0: Now let's get sport, Rebecca Adams.
5: Thank you, James. Well, the title race in the English Premier League looks set for an exciting finish as Manchester City closed the gap on leaders Arsenal to 2 points with two matches remaining until the end of the season. They beat Crystal Palace 3-0 at home thanks to first-half goals from Antoine Semenyo and Omar Mamouche and a late third from Savinho. Arsenal play Burnley on Monday and then Crystal Palace in the final match of the season, while City play Bournemouth and Aston Villa. And manager Pep Guardiola says they've done what they can for now.
6: It's not in our hands, depends on them. So if they win two games, nothing to do, nothing to talk. But only we can do is being there, just in case they cannot win. But it's important, the last two games are tough. We cannot deny Brentford, Crystal Palace, how difficult, different a little bit of styles, but difficult, and we did it.
5: Well, golf's second major of the year, the US PGA Championship, tees off in Aroniminck in Pennsylvania later on today. The BBC's golf correspondent Ian Carter has more.
7: McIlroy came through 9 holes of practice yesterday, saying he was pleasantly surprised at how comfortable his troublesome right foot felt. He's using wider-fitting golf shoes to alleviate the discomfort he's feeling from a blistered right little toe. On Tuesday, he had to cut short a practice round after just 3 holes. Today, he tees off early with Jon Rahm and Jordan Spieth. The defending champion, Scottie Scheffler, is the favourite after finishing runner-up in his last 3 events, and he plays alongside 2 Englishmen, Justin Rose and the in-form Matt Fitzpatrick.
5: Well, as we heard there, Scottie Scheffler tees off as defending champion and comes into the major in good form. He says that's down to a lack of pressure he felt growing up playing the sport.
8: My parents never pushed me to be something at golf. They never wanted me to be anything other than, you know, the best version of myself. And so that included having a good attitude. But I think there were more important things for them than my golf game. You know, I think growing up, especially when you look at youth sports today, I think you see a lot of parents, I think, that are overzealous. They want their kids to have success. I think they want them to do well. And sometimes pushing them towards something is the best way to do it.
5: On the 19th of July, the MetLife Stadium in New Jersey will welcome more stars to the pitch than just the 2 teams who make it through to the final of the Men's World Cup. For the first time in its almost 100-year history, the final will feature a Super Bowl-style halftime show with K-pop stars BTS, Madonna and Shakira all set to perform.
0: Rebecca, thank you.
1: Now, tensions between the Democratic Republic of Congo and Rwanda have deteriorated in recent months as clashes in eastern Congo threaten to create a regional crisis. Kinshasa accuses Kigali of backing the M23 group, which has seized territory in North and South Kivu provinces. Rwanda denies supporting the group. Last year, the two countries signed a peace accord in Washington following U.S.-mediated peace talks. But accusations have continued, with both sides blaming each other for violating the agreement. Earlier, I spoke to Bigirumwami Jacques, an advisor to the Congolese President Felix Tshisekedi. He began by telling me about Kinshasa's position on the way the peace agreement is being implemented.
9: On our side, we are trying our best to respect what we engaged for, and we hope that the other side also maybe in the future will. But for now, we are not satisfied because the M23 and the RDF, the Rwanda army, they're not respecting what they signed. Still, we are waiting to see Rwanda withdrawing from Eastern DRC. But for now, we are not satisfied, and we are not seeing anything regarding withdrawal of Rwandan troops in Eastern DRC.
1: We have spoken in the past to the other side of this agreement, the government of Rwanda, and their position is that that will happen on condition that FDLR, the rebel force, is disengaged. What is the progress with the disengagement of FDLR?
9: Actually, the FDLR issue, it comes like a business. Where are they? Have you seen them? They have to show you or to show us where they are. The information we have, Rwanda is entertaining the information and business with the so-called army groups in Eastern DRC. So when you say FDLR, we don't know exactly who they are, and it's better maybe through the CONOPS. We will try to see how we can find those so-called FDLR.
1: Has anyone therefore responded to that call? Has any of the FDLR surrendered? And

0: If not, doesn't this then put the whole agreement in jeopardy? Because this is a commitment that was made in that agreement. And the Rwandan government has been very clear that their honoring of their side of the deal is pegged on this.
1: That's a pretext of the presence of Rwandan troops in DRC. But the real issue is it's not about FDLR. And if that was the real case, we have gone through different process of discussing the issue of DLR in Angola. But at the end, when we reached out for the signing, the president of Rwanda didn't come to the ceremony of signing the agreement. And then now we are in Washington, so finally he signed, but he's not even respecting what he said.
0: What more can be done then to move this agreement forward? Because it appears that nothing much has changed since it was signed in Washington. There are sanctions that the Trump administration has issued against individuals in Rwanda, against individuals from the DRC, the former president, including the former president. What more can be done to bring peace to the east of the DRC?
1: Since we are not controlling that part of the country, it's not easy to really know where exactly and how we can locate those FDLR and then try to manage that issue. But the good way is just first Rwanda to withdraw from Eastern DRC, and then we can take responsibility to know who is really on our land or our territory. Then we can see how we can manage the issue.
0: Well, you're not controlling that part of your country, but your army has been sending drones into that part of the country. Rwanda accuses you of killing civilians using those drones. What's your response?
1: I think that Rwanda is the one sending the drones to our territory. What we do, maybe we are defending ourselves from the attack from Rwanda.
0: What is the way forward?
1: The way forward, we are trying to go through the Doha process and also to push for the Washington process to be respected. We are trying to discuss with the international community and to make a follow-up on the two processes, whether it's the Doha process and Washington. And we hope that Rwanda will respect that. And if not, we are ready. The all options are on the table to see exactly how we can... they can respect our integrated territory.
0: That was Bigiru Mwami Jacques, an advisor to the Congolese President Felix Tshisekedi. We have contacted the Rwandan government for their response to the allegations made there, and we are yet to get a response.
2: Let's turn to Nigeria, where thousands of young graduates each year take part in a mandatory national service program known as the National Youth Service Corps, or NYSC. The scheme was designed to promote national unity by posting graduates to different parts of the country to live, work and serve for a year. But with rising insecurity in some parts of Nigeria, some young Nigerians are now questioning whether the program has outlived its purpose. Focus on Africa's Charles Gitonga spoke with two young Nigerians, Mayowa Alawodi, a content creator, and Oluwatobi Afolabi, managing editor at OK Africa, about their experiences with NYSC. He started by asking Oluwatobi where she was posted.
3: I'm from Kwara and Ondo State, but I've lived in Lagos all my life. For NYSC, I was posted to Ububra, Cross River State, which is in the south-south area of Nigeria.
4: Right. And which years were those when you served?
3: It was 2018.
4: What about you, Mayowa? Where are you from and where did you serve?
5: I'm from Kwara State, but I also live all my life in Lagos. I was posted to River State, Ubima precisely. I think it was 2013 to 2014.
4: So could you then describe the experiences for me in terms of what you are trained on when you went to this camp and where you are placed for work afterwards? We'll go with you, Mayowa, first.
5: We were trained with all of this military stuff. There are some other activities like vocational trainings and all of that. I think then I joined cosmetology in the camp where we were trained how to make perfumes and then soap making and all of that.
4: And where were you placed? Somewhere to do some work for the rest of the year?
5: I was supposed to be in a primary school to teach.
4: Toby, what was your experience?
3: It was pretty much similar to what Maiwa described, right? There was, you know, military training. You had to wake up early in the morning. You had drills, you know, sort of like if you were like joining the army or being conscripted into the army, but like a milder version of that. And then we also had, like you said, vocational trainings. We had lectures.
4: Did you feel that the service and the training you went through was relevant to what you wanted to do for career?
3: To be honest, no. I learned a bit more about photography because it's something I'd always been interested in. And I'm still very much interested in photography, but I don't feel like it added any additional bonus to my career or what I'm doing at the moment, because a lot of organizations in the country actually require you to have an NYC certificate. It just feels like, okay, this is something I absolutely have to do after school. And then you just get it done and get on with your life. So I genuinely don't feel like it added much.
4: Yeah. So you just did it just for the certificate because you knew it would be very difficult to get a job without the certificate.
3: Yes, exactly. Right, especially if you want to work in like Nigerian organizations.
4: Maya, let me come to you. What about this whole goal of promoting national unity and integration? So I understand that is one of the main objectives of this service, that young people get to learn about the diversity that there is in the country.
5: I think that's one of the beauty of NYC that I can really say, because we're able to integrate with other people from different parts of the country. When I was in camp, I was able to communicate with some of my Igbo friends, with Igbos, because I have a lot of them in camp. You know, afterwards, when we get to the town, I was hearing some other languages, like Ikwere languages and everything like that. So it was a beautiful experience trying to integrate with other people, different ideology, different education and everything, cultural background, cultural heritage and all of those things. And it was beautiful, I must say.
3: I agree with Maiwa in saying that, you know, of course you meet other people from other cultural and even religious backgrounds. But I personally don't think that NYSC has been as effective as we hope it should be or we think it should be, because tribalism is still very much, unfortunately, very much alive in Nigeria. And you would think that something like NYSC that is absolutely compulsory for people who are graduates of universities or, you know, higher educational institutions, it would have been effective in that method. But I don't think that it has been. I think it has outlived its purpose or has just not been as successful as it should be.
4: Maya, what do you think about that?
5: Tribalism and all of that is everywhere in Nigeria presently, even at work. And then what I think the NYC has helped us to do is to help us to integrate with a large number of people at the same time, because at your campground, you have your Hausas, Igbos, different languages and all of that at the same time. So you can learn different language, you can meet people at that point, which you cannot do if you travel around on your own.
4: What would you suggest, maybe one or two things as a radical change that needs to happen to this scheme?
3: I think, first of all, there needs to be better security for coppers. Traveling to certain parts of the country is very dangerous, right? And something done about security. There are many coppers who have died trying to get to camp or trying to leave camp or trying to get to their PPAs. Like, it's really unfortunate.
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2: The world's two superpowers take center stage in Beijing today. The Chinese leader Xi Jinping and the US President Donald Trump have been meeting.
13: I really look very much forward to our discussion. It's a big discussion. There are those that say this is maybe the biggest summit ever. They can never remember anything like it. It's, I can say in the United States, it's people aren't talking about anything.

0: else.
1: Can the meeting deliver agreement on the many issues that confront the two powers, Iran, the economy, artificial intelligence, and Taiwan?
2: We're going to head to the Philippines, where there were gunshots at the Senate in the failed attempt to arrest a senator. And the president of Ecuador, Daniel Noboa, speaks to the BBC about his country's fight against drug cartels. That's after this news.
3: BBC News with David Harper. President Xi Jinping has told Donald Trump that China and the US should be partners, not rivals, as he opened much-anticipated talks in Beijing. President Trump said their relationship would be better than ever before. Their closed-door discussions, which have just concluded, were expected to cover tense topics, including trade, competition over technology, Taiwan, and America's war against Iran. Steve Lai is in Beijing.
4: There was quite a lot of pomp and ceremony. There was a march past, there was a 21-gun salute of sorts, there were children cheering, and President Trump got to witness the grand scale of the Great Hall of the People here in Beijing. In their opening remarks, President Xi said that the U.S. and China should be partners, not rivals, adding that common interests between the two countries outweigh the differences, certainly trying to set the tone for collaboration rather than confrontation. Now, President Trump, for his part, also appeared to signal a reset in U.S.-China relations of sorts. He praised his personal relationship with Xi.
3: Human Rights Watch says it has found evidence of atrocities, including mass killings and sexual violence in the city of Uvira in Eastern Democratic Republic of the Congo. It says dozens of civilians were executed during a month-long period when Rwandan-backed M23 fighters controlled Uvira after overrunning it in December. The investigation includes accounts from survivors who say that violence committed by uniformed Rwandan soldiers. Rwanda has always denied its troops are in DRC. A group of world-leading scientists has warned FIFA its current heat safety measures for next month's Men's World Cup are inadequate and could put players at risk of serious harm. In an open letter, international experts in health, climate and sports performance have called on football's governing body to introduce stronger protections. Katie Cornell reports.
5: New analysis suggests around a quarter of matches at this summer's World Cup are likely to be played in high-risk heat conditions. Plans have already been announced for mandatory three-minute cooling breaks in each half of every match of the tournament. But the scientists believe FIFA's current measures are outdated and reckless with players' health. They're calling for longer breaks of at least 6 minutes and clearer rules to delay or postpone matches in extreme heat. FIFA says it's committed to player safety, adding that scheduling has been planned with climate in mind.
3: The head of the International Air Transport Association has warned that higher ticket prices for flights in Europe are inevitable due to the high cost of jet fuel caused by the Iran war. Willie Walsh said that even if the war were to end tomorrow, its impact would be felt by the aviation industry for months to come.
6: You normally expect to see about a 25% increase in flights and fuel requirements in the month of July and August versus, we say, March. So although there hasn't been any issue to date, if sufficient alternative supply isn't sourced, that there may be some shortages when we get into the peak summer period of June, July and August.
3: World News from the BBC. Mayor of Kyiv says Russia has launched a massive aerial attack on the Ukrainian capital. Vitaly Klitschko says at least 9 people have been injured, with fires breaking out in several areas. On Wednesday, Russia carried out one of the biggest air assaults on Ukraine since the start of the full-scale invasion. Cuba's energy minister says the island has completely run out of fuel oil and diesel as a US blockade continues to cut off supplies. Vicente de la Olevi said the national grid was in a critical state, with parts of the capital Havana going without electricity for 20 hours a day. Neither Mexico nor Venezuela, once the top suppliers of oil to Cuba, have sent fuel to the island since President Trump threatened to impose tariffs on any country breaching the blockade. A road breathalyzer designed to detect drivers who've taken laughing gas is being trialled by 2 police forces in the south of England in a world first. Officers say the gadget could help prosecute motorists suspected of driving under the influence of nitrous oxide. Gigi Arn reports.
7: Police say the handheld device developed by scientists in Amsterdam can detect whether someone has inhaled nitrous oxide within the previous 2 hours. Results are then available within minutes. Nitrous oxide, also known as NOS or hippie crack, was made a Class C drug for unlawful use in 2023. Its use can cause unconsciousness and even neurological damage or death from suffocation. Police say they've already seen fatal crashes linked to its use behind the wheel.
3: In football, Paris Saint-Germain have won the top men's league in France for the 5th year.

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1: See people really, because most of my job is interviewing people, whether it's politicians or people in prison, hopefully. And the one reason, the one way we work out whether they've got a valid case and whether we should be taking them seriously is not by reading their emails. It's by looking them in the eye, chatting with them, pointing out inconsistencies, taking documents in and saying, hey, this doesn't quite add up. And there's a chance that I'd think someone was a victim of a miscarriage of justice. Go and see them and come out and think something differently.
2: Here on The Media Show, we regularly talk about the growth of influencers and content creators. And this week, we're going to focus on a particular type of influencer, the one who talks about their life as a parent.
3: They've been dubbed mobfluencers, and their practice is sometimes called sharenting. It's the subject of a new book, Like, Follow, Subscribe, Influencer Kids and the Cost of a Childhood Online. And its author is Fortessa Latifi, who told us more about a niche that makes millions a year for the top family creators.
4: Parenting influencer culture originated with the mommy blogs, which were really these interesting blogs where women would write thousands of word essays about potty training or about postpartum depression, and there was no way to profit off of them. And so it was really kind of this unique starting point. But then we got Instagram and YouTube and everything changed.
3: And in your book, you have lots of different cases, but I wonder what you learned about the kind of content that performs best for family influencers. What are the things that work?
4: Several family influencers told me on the record that the content that does best is content where their child is sick, sad, or injured. So where they're in distress in some way.
3: And people will be really shocked to hear that.
4: Yeah, I was shocked. I was shocked to hear that they knew that consciously and that that was affecting the way that they were choosing what to record.
3: But how do these kind of influencers generally make money? Presumably the way other influencers do, but how do brand deals work, for example?
4: Sure. So you have, there's kind of three buckets that I think of for family influencers making money. So one is directly through the platforms themselves. So like TikTok and YouTube pay per views if you have a certain number of subscribers or followers. And then you have brand partnerships, which, I mean, for the top influencers, you can make hundreds of thousands of dollars off of one brand deal. Let's say if you are posting, these are the diapers that I use with my child or something like that. And then in the US, we have affiliate links, which is basically if I post a photo of myself wearing a certain t-shirt and you say, where is that t-shirt from? I link to the t-shirt, you click the link and buy it, I make money off of that.
3: Okay, well, I do want to bring in Jasmine McGuinness and learn a little bit more about this, because she is a family and travel influencer who has more than 50,000 followers on her Instagram account, which is called Winging Mamahood. At least I assume it's Winging Mamahood, Jasmine, and not Whinging Mamahood, which I thought it could have been.
5: Maybe a little bit of both.
3: Okay, fair enough. I know you've won Family Influencer of the Year twice at the Scottish Influencer Awards, so there you go, high praise. Just tell us first, what was the background, the backstory to your decision to start your blog?
5: So when I was 38 weeks pregnant with my son, I moved to a brand new area, didn't know anybody at all. And I feel like after you have a baby, you know, all your family and friends, they want to see pictures, they want to know what the baby's doing. But after a while, that bubble burst. And I was in this new area, that bubble had burst, I was all on my own. So I started an Instagram page and I was sharing content of my day-to-day life as a brand new mum in this new area, really struggling with sleepless nights. And from there, I built a community. It was a very natural thing. And from there, it's just grown and grown and grown.
3: And I know your son, Finn, does feature. How do you speak to him about his involvement? Does he have a say in whether he appears or not?
5: He definitely has a say. And sometimes he definitely doesn't want to be involved in things. And that's okay, because he is his own person. He has his own rights. And just having that conversation of, we're going to do this, do you want to do it? Or what do you think about this? And he has those rights. And it's really important that we give him those abilities to say yes, to say no, and have that involvement.
2: And I know the comparison is perhaps a little limited, but you'll, of course, be aware that Brooklyn Beckham has come out recently and been critical of how his parents put him in the limelight when he was a boy. Do you have any concerns that, as Katie was saying, Finn may later in his life turn round to you and say, I don't know if I wanted to do that when I was 8 months?

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1: So I'm really just trying myself comfortable here as it's going to be my home now for the next 39 days after today.
2: Yeah, well, what has your quarantine in general been like? And I think that's a stationary bike behind you, so getting some movement as well.
1: Yes, so I haven't started using the stationary bike yet, but it is definitely my plan to do so. In general, the days are pretty relaxed. There's not too much that we have to do. A general day like today was this morning, I got my temperature check in the morning, and then I had a call with a doctor, I think midday, and then I had a town hall meeting in the afternoon, and that's really it for today. And then we get delivered our meals, and I get to talk with family and friends, and I kind of just get to relax in the room.
2: Can I ask a bit about what the doctors are saying at this moment? I mean, are they giving you certain signs that you should be looking out for? What have they been sharing with you?
1: I think we all know the general initial symptoms that we should be looking out for. Like I said, we have our daily temperature checks, and I think we're also going to have the nightly one. So yesterday I had a morning and nightly temperature check. So I think that's the first major sign that we should be looking out for in terms of symptoms. I actually got a PCR test yesterday done, and mine came back today negative. So that was really exciting news for me.
2: How worrying is this entire experience for you? Help us kind of give us a picture, if you can, of what this has been like for you.
1: So I think it's been a bunch of different emotions that I felt. I think the scariest period was being on that ship on the Hondius for those extra 7 days after we found out that there was a hantavirus and there was exposure potentially to all of us. For me, that was a really scary time. And after I made my video, I got a bit of hate online, and that was hate that wasn't really backed by anything factual. So I also had so much love and support from all of my family and friends and people that I hadn't heard from in years. And that love and support felt straight from the heart. And that's really what got me through those 7 days, because I don't know what I would have done without that love and support, since it was a really tough time for me. A lot of crying in my cabin, but getting off that ship was a turning point, and it was a glimmer of hope and almost a new chapter and a way that I can see the light at the end of the tunnel. I'm in a place now where I'm under great care. I know that I have access to all of the medical needs that I may need to have if something happens. So I'm just trying to stay positive. At the end of the day, I know I'm here for the next 39 days now. So it's either I can sulk and just lay in my bed and be sad, or I can try to look at the bright side and the positive side of things and try to stay positive, because that's the best that I can do for myself right now.
3: An optimistic tone from the American photographer and content creator Jake Rosmarin. And last, Eurovision, the international song competition that says one of its main aims is to strengthen ties between nations. There have been tensions, though, during the first semi-final. Several audience members were removed from the arena in Vienna on Tuesday night after chants of "Stop the Genocide" were heard while the contestant from Israel was performing. The singer, Noam Beten, has told the BBC he was surprised by the protests that disrupted his performance of "Michelle." The public broadcasters of five countries are boycotting this year's Eurovision in protest at Israel's offensive in Gaza. Let's hear what Noam Beten said to the BBC.
4: This whole Eurovision, it's one of the most fun experience I had in my life, actually. In the moment I got here, like in Austria, they welcomed me so with open arms and like with a lot of love, and I feel really welcomed here. We did a lot of practice in the past few months, but you know, it's like studying to a test. And when the moment arrives, so I let go and I'm in the moment. I heard those booing and everything, and there was a moment of like a wow effect, a little shock. A few seconds passed, and I looked for the flags, you know, of the people who love me and wants me to do my best. And that really carried me on stage. You can't bring 13,000 people to a rehearsal room and to yell boo, you know? So, yeah, I have a few of my people in my crew to trying to make it hard for me, you know, to practice this moment. But you can't really prepare for this. But I felt eventually really strong on stage.

0: I enjoy like I never enjoyed in my life. I'm surrounded by an amazing crew. Also, I met a lot of the other artists, you know. Behind the scenes, I see a lot of hate outside, okay, on social media and everything. In person, there's nothing. I feel we're connected. Like, I'm not even feeling that I'm in a competition. Like, we're saying good stuff to each other. We try to give good vibes, you know. And I'm here to unite. I'm here to spread my light, my color in this world. I really hope that next year, all countries could be here. And all countries could sing and could give love and stop with this hate.
1: Singer Noam Betton. You've been listening to The Newsroom with me, Celia Hatton. Before we go, a headline from the live page on our BBC website. President Donald Trump described talks with Xi Jinping as great after a nearly two-hour-long high-stakes meeting in Beijing. Thanks for listening.
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3: I'm Scott Tong, reporting this week in China, where my grandfather was arrested in the early 1950s when the communists came. 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
6: Coming up on Business Daily on the BBC World Service, as Presidents Trump and Xi meet, what's at stake from an economic and business perspective? We'll chat about beef, beans, Boeing planes, and what seems to be turning into a Cold War-style arms race to lead the world in artificial intelligence. That's Business Daily on the World Service, right after the latest world news.
7: BBC News with Jane Steele. Chinese state media say Xi Jinping has warned Donald Trump of potential conflict over Taiwan during talks in Beijing. President Xi wants Washington to reduce arms sales to Taiwan, which China regards as its own territory. Mr. Trump said the US and China would have a fantastic future together. Russia launched a major aerial attack on the Ukrainian capital overnight. The mayor of Kyiv said at least one person had been killed in a strike that destroyed nearly 20 apartments. Rare protests have broken out in the Cuban capital, Havana, as the island grapples with its worst power blackouts in decades, triggered by a US blockade. Hundreds of Cubans demonstrated in several neighborhoods. A Philippine senator who faces extradition to the International Criminal Court, Ronald De La Rosa, has left the Senate building where an armed standoff took place on Wednesday. He denies accusations of carrying out extrajudicial killings during the former President Rodrigo Duterte's war on drugs. Human Rights Watch says it's found evidence of atrocities committed by Rwandan-backed fighters in the Democratic Republic of the Congo. It says dozens of civilians were executed when M23 rebels controlled the city of Uvira. Divisions over the U.S.-Israeli war with Iran are expected to overshadow a meeting of the BRICS group of emerging economies. It's getting underway in Delhi. The British Prime Minister Keir Starmer is facing a possible challenge to his leadership after disastrous results for his Labour Party in mid-term elections last week. Allies of the Health Secretary, Wes Streeting, have suggested that he will launch a bid to oust Sir Keir. The Japanese carmaker Honda has reported its first operational loss in nearly 70 years. The downturn has largely been caused by US tariffs and an overhaul of Honda's electric vehicle strategy. Other Japanese automakers such as Toyota and Nissan are also suffering. BBC News.
6: Guys, have you ever had a relationship, friendship perhaps, that's got a bit awkward and then suddenly you've got to see that person again?
8: I've got to say, I don't like it when you put me on the spot like this because I feel like it's every time you and Raul look at me before we start recording.
6: No.
9: I come from a large Indian family. every day I'm starting on a new footing with one member of it or the other. But fortunately with you guys, haven't got there quite yet.
10: So bygones being let bygones. Let's see if that maybe is one of the many themes this week as Donald Trump and Xi Jinping meet the presidents of the world's two biggest economies, aiming to reset that relationship. That's today's episode of Business Daily from the BBC World Service. I'm Will Bain here in the studio in the UK.
8: I'm Michelle Fleury in New York.
9: And I'm Rahul Tandon, sat just next to Will in the studio.
10: Yes, in the last couple of hours before we started recording, guys, President Trump descending the stairs of Air Force One in Beijing, the first US president in almost 10 years to visit China. And in between, quite a lot's gone on, Michelle.
8: Yeah, I mean, if you think back, 2017, that's when Donald Trump was doing that sort of hyper grand state visit. In between, Joe Biden, he never went. Barack Obama went about three times trying to figure out the relationship between these two superpowers. And you're sort of wondering what's going to happen. Are we going to see sort of some groundbreaking diplomatic shift like we saw when Richard Nixon visited Chairman Mao or during the Carter years? Or, you know, is this going to be a bit more of a damp squib?
9: The thing is, all over the world, economies are being affected by the fact that these two don't have a good relationship. President Trump, President Xi, they met in South Korea last year. They didn't get very far, but the fact that they're still talking, that's got to be important.
10: Michelle, you talked about all the things that have changed in that decade. One word, I guess, has been with us throughout that period, though, hasn't it? T
8: I
10: for
8: think
10: tariffs.
8: I know where you're going. Yeah, I had a feeling you'd be going for T for tariffs. We've come a long way, both from the first term when Donald Trump was focused on tariffs on China. Then his second term, he sort of globalized it and put on tariffs on pretty much every country around the world. Where we are right now is, what, tariffs are at around 23%, which may sound bad, but then just remember last year, we were pretty much at an economic freeze between these two. And so what's happened is that the Supreme Court slapped Trump's wrist back in February. Then the White House dug up another rule. They kind of threw on a 10% surcharge. Last week, the lower court threw that out as well, but in a twist, which I think you'll appreciate, Raoul, because I know you like cinema, cinematic timing, the appeals court saved it just as Trump's plane was essentially fueling up for Beijing. And so the tax is active and we carry on until July 24th when legally they expire. But of course, they are expected to be replaced.
10: Well, let's hear from the man himself, shall we, about how he's setting all of that out, because he's had some pretty strong words in the past, hasn't he, to say about China. This was him talking about those tariffs just last year.
11: For years, we've been ripped off and taken advantage of by China and others, in all fairness. But by China, that's the big one. And it's just one of those things. You know, we're making $2 billion a day right now, this country. $2 billion a day with tariffs.
10: So President Trump really at the kind of crux of the argument between, economically certainly, between the two countries. Let's go back to their first meeting. This was 2017 at his Mar-a-Lago resort in Florida. President Xi through an interpreter.
12: As two distinctive countries, our two sides may have different views or differences on some issues. This is only natural. The key is to properly handle and manage them. There is far more common interest between our two countries than differences.
9: Even in that 10 years, both of you, from when they first met, China's economy has grown. But there are problems that President Xi is having to deal with at the moment. You know, before we started recording, I spoke to Han Lin. I know Will knows him very well. He is from the Asia group, very good analysis of what's taking place in China. And he said the problem is because of the property prices going down, people are just not spending. China is still growing, but not growing as quickly as it used to. So President Xi, he needs that US market.
8: And when you've got the US imposing tariffs and sort of essentially trying to close its doors to Chinese goods flooding the US market, what has happened is you've seen Chinese products flow elsewhere, and that is creating headaches for countries in other parts of the world. The US, I think, is just looking for an exit ramp. Trump, from what we understand, wants something like a board of trade. All of their people have been having meetings for weeks building up to this to try and work out what are non-controversial products. Maybe we could agree we're not going to tariff those. Products worth $30 billion of everyday consumer goods and leave the sort of trickier problem children for another day.
10: I've heard in the American media people talking about the three B's, Boeing, beans, beef.
9: the relationship between China and the US, of course, we're going to talk a lot about the business aspects of it. But there are many other sides of it. Iran at the moment is probably going to be top of the conversation. Taiwan as well.

0: Well, so there's the economics, there's the politics. It's hard to separate them sometimes.
1: You're listening to Business Daily from the BBC World Service, where today we're pulling out what the business and economic implications could be from President Trump's trip to China with our business presenter, Ryle Tanton, here in the studio with me, and our North America business correspondent, Michelle Fleury, in New York City. Now, how good are you two at packing a bag at short notice? Michelle, you're always on the road. I bet you're better than the rest of us at this.
2: Look, I'm pretty fantastic at it, but the caveat being you don't mind missing a toothbrush, maybe a phone charger, some mismatched socks might be thrown in the mix.
1: I was going to say, I'm definitely a flapper packer. Everything just goes in. As long as I can get the zip closed, I'm done.
0: It's not me packing the bag. It's generally me trying to find where it is from where I left it last time.
1: Luckily, I think Jensen Huang, the boss of NVIDIA, the chip maker, $5 trillion valuation. I'm sure he's got lots of people who do lots of those nice things for him, or maybe he's got...
0: Just maybe.
1: It makes sure all that stuff is done for him. He was a last-minute addition, Michelle, flown up to Alaska to jump on Air Force One and join President Trump on this trip. We've all covered lots of these trips. They bring lots of their senior sort of business leaders with them, and we've got a whole bunch of them coming this time, the likes of the boss of Boeing, Kelly Ortberg. You've got Elon Musk on this trip as well. You've got Tim Cook, the outgoing chief exec at Apple. But is Jensen Huang's late arrival, Michelle, a bit of a kind of a telltale of where some of the pressure points might be this week?
2: I think it was a surprise because a lot of the companies that are going, they had order book issues, some sort of troubles they were hoping to get ironed up during this trip. Jensen Huang, because he has a slightly different view on what the US-Chinese relationship should be, was kind of notable for not originally being on the list. Jensen Huang runs NVIDIA. He sells people high-end computer chips. And there's been a vigorous debate about whether or not the US should be selling these chips to China, because there is this massive race on right now about who will dominate artificial intelligence going forward. And of course, as we know, chips are the key to that. And that's why his inclusion in this trip is so notable.
1: And we've seen it back and forth, haven't we, Rahul? The Biden administration, for example, banning these type of chips that affected not just NVIDIA, but European companies too, but seen that that's been a real center of this ding-dong recently.
0: It's a really interesting debate, because when you talk to people in China, they need these NVIDIA chips. Remember, they're not getting the main one, the fast one, the Blackwell one. They're getting the generation before that, the HV200. But the government is saying, we don't want Chinese companies to use NVIDIA's chips. We want you to develop your own and use those chips as well. The problem is Chinese businessmen are saying to the government, those chips are just not good enough at the moment. And NVIDIA's point is, if China is relying on chips coming from the US, doesn't that give NVIDIA and the US leverage? To be honest here, NVIDIA is now, it's part of America's foreign policy, isn't it?
1: Well, let's hear a bit from Jensen Huang then. Here he is talking about China to podcaster and AI researcher Dwarkesh Patel last month on Patel's Own podcast.
3: They manufacture 60% of the world's mainstream chips, maybe more. They have some of the world's greatest computer scientists. Most of the AI researchers in all of these AI labs, most of them are Chinese. They have 50% of the world's AI researchers. And so the question is, if you're worried about them, what is the best way to create a safe world? Well, victimizing them, turning them into an enemy, likely isn't the best answer. They are an adversary. We want the United States to win. But I think having a dialogue and having research dialogue is probably the safest thing to do.
2: So you've got Jensen Huang there arguing engagement is key, as Raul was saying, you know, they want leverage for the Americans. But there is pushback, I got to say, from Congress. Lawmakers here say, we've tried that with manufacturing. That notion of kind of leverage doesn't work. The Chinese are happy to welcome American companies in until they develop their own, and then they kick us out. And there is this huge debate about whether or not export bans are the way forward. And in fact, just as the Americans were packing their bags to go to China, the Commerce Department officials apparently dropped a bomb on China's second largest chipmaker, Hua Hong, and it ordered a couple of US companies to stop shipping tech tools to them. It believes China is making these sophisticated chips to kind of replace American ones. So you've got America essentially trying to disrupt China's AI plans.
0: You certainly do. I want to go back to something that I looked at and made a program on, which was China's new five-year plan. And President Xi in that used the word AI 52 times. And I think that gives you an indication, you know, the last five-year plan, it was in five times. I think it gives you an idea of where we're going with this. And this is the next new battle between both countries.
1: Michelle, in your newsletter this week, you called it the new Cold War.
2: Yeah, I mean, this is where, on the economic front,

0: Obviously, there's massive productivity gains. On the military side, there is obviously huge questions, but both countries are throwing everything at it. I mean, here where I'm sitting, you've got the American firms really focused on kind of what you call frontier AI. In other words, super intelligent computers. I think the Chinese role, I think you know more about this, they're taking a different approach.
1: They are, but I think on that point of how they're disrupting each other, you know, Meta recently was trying to buy Manus, that company there. The Chinese said, no, you can't do that. So they're all trying to restrict each other. Can I just pick up on a point on the Cold War? Because I think this is really important. I grew up, you know, William's a little bit younger than me, just a little bit, Michelle, not that much. And you know, grew up at that time with the Soviet Union and the United States in the Cold War. But this one, I think, is completely different because that was a military. That was military tensions between them, control of the world in different areas. But they were never close economically in terms of the Soviet Union and the US. And I think this is what is different here. You know, China's a $20 trillion economy. The US is a $30 trillion economy. That gap is getting closer. So is it not inevitable that these two countries are not, well, going to get on with each other because they are in competition militarily, influence, economy, in all those areas? I mean, I'm not quite sure that they're ever going to be able to get on.
0: Well, I mean, I think that's at the heart of this debate, right, is they do need to find some ways to cooperate because the economy is global, everyone gets sucked in. And that's why I think the three of us are here talking about this today. You know, if this is about the US and China and how they can work together, if that's even, as you point out, possible, given the rivalry they face, that's where AI becomes so important in this debate because people see it on the military side, nuclear weapons, biochemical attacks, cyber attacks. On the economic side, there's those huge productivity gains. Whoever controls this technology will have a huge leg up. And in fact, one of the things the Wall Street Journal, there was an article saying one of the things they might discuss is an AI safety hotline, a way to try and de-escalate things if suddenly you start getting into the red hot zone.
2: And so as we round this out then, if AI is kind of the tip of the spear, if you like, of some of where the tension is, those broader issues. I mean, I was looking this week, Michelle, in the United States, bipartisan, which is a very rare thing in your part of the world, bipartisan bill coming
0: forward. Sorry, what is that?
2: Yes, exactly. Coming forward between Republican and Democratic senators to try and block those Chinese car manufacturers, the likes of BYD, from being able to sell and build plants in the US. Has it now got to a point, perhaps, Raul, first, where that tension from the people you've spoken to, particularly close to the Chinese government and looking at the Chinese economy closely, has it come to that point where actually the US is such an unreliable partner from their perspective that they have already looked elsewhere? And as a result, compared to 2017, where we started this program, it's not kind of the same stakes as perhaps were at play a decade ago.
1: No, I just came off the phone to somebody in Shanghai, the commercial capital, who said, look, he'd been speaking to a lot of Chinese CEOs. They're not even paying that much interest to this. They don't think a lot's going to come out of it, but they do think, good, communication is taking place. Those tariffs, so Michelle's not going to be as busy as she was for a while and not going back up. And they have some idea in the business. But I spoke a while ago to one of the leading economists in China. He's still advising the government there. And he said the mindset of China has changed here. The US is seen as unreliable. They want to be the stable player in the global economy. Now, Michelle, that is quite a change, isn't it?
0: Yeah, I mean, the other big change, of course, is leverage going into this. If you think about over a year ago, it was America that was deemed to have held all the cards. But once this tariff war started, the US blinked and China realized they could, in some ways, call America's bluff when it came to tariffs. Now we're talking about AI. Again, I think there is this sort of same approach. How many cards does each side hold? That is a big shift from where we've been in the past. Both men want to save face, want to cut deals. So we might hear lots of announcements about Boeing planes, as you alluded to, or American soybeans being bought. But managing the tension isn't really the same as solving the problems here. And all of this is reliant really on the personal chemistry of Xi and Trump to manage this massive rivalry that has huge consequences for all of us.
2: And we've talked about these gigantic companies a lot, you know, the Metas, the Boeings, you know, that work all around the world. Within reason, they can sort of ride these shocks, can't they, because of the size of them. But in both countries, and actually around the world in the supply chains too, these smaller firms that can still be impacted. And we thought we'd give you a little snapshot of one of those. Ethan Frisch is the co-founder

0: founder and CEO of a company called Burlap and Barrel, imports spices into the United States. This is what he told us on the World Service last week.
1: We wound up paying close to $200,000 in tariffs under the first tariff regime that was imposed by the administration. You know, we're a small company. That's a lot of money in our budget. That's money that we are now not able to spend on buying spices from around the world. It has been a real damper on our plans for growth over the past year.
0: And Michelle, all three of us have spoken to so many companies of that kind of size, haven't we? People who are exporting grilling tools and barbecue tools to the United States, people importing plastic trees. Even if they're here in the UK or Europe, what that's doing to the sort of wider supply chain and the wider cost there as well. Is that somewhere that you think realistically that we could find some peace this week if they can't get somewhere on the really big stuff, as you guys have mentioned?
2: The bar is so low that as long as this summit ends with nothing else being broken, that is what people are talking about. Stability, status quo.
3: And I think every time there's a problem between China and the US, my friends in India, I get phone calls, great news, you know, more iPhones coming to India. On the other hand, I was speaking to somebody in Vietnam and they said, look, great for our economy, you know, lots of exports have gone up, but we need a relationship with China. They are our biggest market. And that is the problem. Everybody trying to juggle these two countries. Someone said to me, can they just not get on for a while?
0: Well, let's find out. In a way, I hope we sort of don't, because it'll be good content for us going forward on the podcast here as well. I'm absolutely certain that we will continue to talk about that topic in the future. But until then, thanks so much. Michelle Fleury, as always, in New York. Rahul Tandon here in the studio with me. I've been Will Bain. Thanks so much for listening to Business Daily from the BBC World Service.
4: This is the BBC World Service, and I'm Maddie Savage with Witness History. Today, I'm taking you back to 1997. 16 Swedes are on a remote tropical island in Malaysia, cameras fixed on their every move. They've made it through a rigorous selection process, said goodbye to their families, and travelled halfway around the world to take part in a television experiment. What they don't know is that the show they're part of won't just transform their own lives. It will help invent a new kind of TV that still dominates our screens today. It's June 1997. Martin Malin is sitting on a tree stump on a sun-drenched island, waiting to find out if he's won a Swedish TV competition.
5: It was, as it always was, a very hot, humid day. I haven't showered in 44 days. I had a bad hair day, I remember.
4: The show's called Expedition Robinson, a reference to Robinson Crusoe, an 18th century novel by Daniel Defoe about a sailor stranded on a desert island. Now, nearly 300 years later, the idea is being reimagined, not as fiction, but as reality television.
6: Martin har fyra röster, Kent har två.
4: Martin is a 30-year-old police officer from Stockholm. Now he's one of the finalists.
5: And I was so nervous. Before we were going to shoot, I needed to pee 5 or 6 times.
4: Wow.
5: I was so nervous. I was actually thinking that, what if they're actually going to vote for this other guy?
6: Martin.
5: When we all realized that I'm going to win. It's not that I'm cheering and, you know, jumping up and down and whoa. It's more like, whew, a sight. I was so relieved.
4: So what did you think would happen when you got home?
5: We thought, well, they're going to air this. People are going to watch it. After that, everything is going to go back to normal.
4: But that couldn't have been further from the truth, as we'll find out later. First, though, why did Sweden end up making the programme in the first place? In the mid-1990s, soap operas and set-based comedy series ruled people's screens. There were no on-demand streaming networks. You had to get home in time to catch your favourite shows.
5: I saw Friends, Seinfeld's Fault Towers. That was on, well, maybe the reruns. Mr. Bean.
4: Reality TV was still very new.
7: This is the true story. True story.
8: Seven strangers.
4: This MTV show called The Real World had already filmed young people living together in the US and in Sweden. In the UK, a British producer had developed an idea that will by now sound familiar. Contestants competing for survival on a desert island.
9: I knew it was going to be...

0: an amazing hit.
1: That's Charlie Parsons, co-founder of production company Planet 24, reflecting on that time in a recent YouTube interview for Parrot Analytics, an audience data company.
0: You know, in our original pitch document, we put a cover of Newsmore Time magazine saying these are the survivors as a sort of demonstration of the kind of success it would have.
1: At first, his concept was hard to sell. Broadcasters worried it was too unconventional and too tough on contestants. But in 1996, a Swedish producer called Anna Bråkenhielm saw its potential. She bought the rights for around $12,000, a small sum in the TV world. Sweden's public service broadcaster SVT agreed to take a gamble and commission the program. SVT put out this trailer calling for contestants brave enough to spend 6 weeks in the wild. Thousands applied for an audition, including Martin Melin.
2: I thought, hey, I'm an adventurous guy. I like challenges. So why not?
1: Even before the first episode aired, it was met with fierce criticism. Much of the controversy centered on the idea that the contestants would be voted out one by one by fellow participants. Critics described it as bullying or even fascist TV. Some drew comparisons with Lord of the Flies, a novel by William Golding that came out in the 1950s. It's about a group of schoolboys marooned on an island, and it ends in brutal violence.
2: Oh, this is terrible. They vote who's going to leave the island. They must feel awful doing that.
1: Then, weeks before the show was due to go on air, something awful happened. The first contestant to be voted out of the program, Sinisha Shavia, took his own life.
2: And that was a shock. We were all staring at each other. It's like, what?
1: The islanders found out at a meeting with SVT bosses, who said they weren't sure whether to put the show on TV anymore. Sinisha's widow told a Swedish tabloid he'd become embarrassed and depressed when he returned home, but there was no suicide note.
2: After a lot of meetings, they aired the show, and the reviews, the critics, it was enormous. Everybody hated the show.
1: SVT decided to pause the program for a few weeks. They re-edited later episodes, taking out parts that could be considered too controversial.
2: And they made the show nicer, so to speak. And then the show started to air again.
1: All the debates in the media only fueled public curiosity. When the program returned, it became clear viewers were tuning in not just for the controversy, but to get to know the contestants and watch their challenges unfold.
2: You could see real people that you could identify yourself with. You could sit there, watch this show, and see, that could have been me.
1: After the re-edit, audiences grew. The experiment had struck a chord. By the time the final episode aired, a quarter of Sweden's population was watching.
2: None of us understood how big this was going to be.
1: Overnight, Martin became the country's first major reality TV star. He was unable to leave home without people recognizing him. And in an era before selfies, he was regularly stopped for his autograph.
2: I would say the first 6 months, I was sort of living a rock star life, especially when I left Stockholm and visited some smaller cities. People were standing at the train station waiting for me. And also, I got to meet a lot of real celebrities, artists and actors and the red carpet. All of that was also a new world, a crazy world.
1: The program's success in Sweden quickly attracted international interest. Dozens of other countries bought the format, which became known in most places as Survivor. In 2026, the American version is celebrating its 50th season. Why do you think the concept is still so appealing?
2: You have the thought of, what would I do if I ended up on a deserted island? How would it work? You have that. You have the environment. You have the sun, the beaches, people in not that much clothes.
1: Expedition Robinson also helped lay the foundations for a whole new genre of reality television. From Big Brother to Love Island, and more recently The Traitors, now shown in more than 30 countries, many globally successful formats are built on the same core idea: participants voting each other out. Unlike Martin, today's contestants know how famous they could become, and many deliberately use these shows to launch influencer careers. But there are ongoing debates about the ethics of reality programs and their impact on some contestants' mental health.

0: I've never regretted being on the show. I was presented in a positive way. I don't have any responsibility for what reality TV has become today.
1: 6 months after Expedition Robinson, the world's first reality TV show winner returned to his day job as a police officer. Martin is now a member of Sweden's parliament, but he still thinks a lot about his time on that sun-drenched island.
0: Actually, if they call me and ask me to be on the show again, I would probably say maybe. I would not say no.
1: Martin Melin was speaking to me, Maddie Savage, for Witness History from the BBC World Service. It was a Podlit production.
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7: Good morning. President Trump is looking to make a deal with China more than a year after launching a trade war. How much of today's summit is show and how much of it is substance? It's Morning Edition from NPR News. The NFL requires teams to interview people of color or women for high-ranking jobs. I'm Steve Inske.
8: And I'm Michelle Martin. The Trump administration is attacking other companies' diversity strategies. Is the NFL next? Also, the Chinese women who are trying to stop Chinese men from smoking one person at a time. And a new opera imagines Frida Kahlo on a journey through the underworld to reunite with Diego Rivera. It's Thursday, May 14th. On this day in 1904, the St. Louis Summer Olympics began, the first in the United States. News is next.
9: Live from NPR News in Washington, I'm Dave Mattingly. President Trump and China's President Xi Jinping met for about 2 hours today in Beijing. China's official Xinhua news agency reports Xi told Trump relations between the two countries will remain stable depending on how the U.S. handles the issue of Taiwan. Xi added the U.S. and China risk clashes and conflicts if Taiwan is not handled well. Trump has said he wants to focus on trade during the summit. Ahead of their bilateral meeting, Trump praised Xi and their relationship.
10: You and I have known each other now for a long time. In fact, the longest relationship of our two countries that any president and president has had. And that's, to me, an honor.
9: Trump traveled to China with a group of corporate CEOs and hopes to secure deals for more agricultural products and commercial airliners. With the war between the U.S. and Iran unresolved and the Strait of Hormuz still closed, more commercial ships are moving through the Panama Canal. And as NPR's Jackie Northam reports, it's costing shipping companies more.
11: The Panama Canal Authority says daily transits have increased more than 10% over the past 2 months. But the biggest change has been the types of vessels using the canal. The number of container ships has dipped slightly, while the number of tankers carrying oil and liquefied natural gas has jumped 29% as they search for other options beyond the Strait of Hormuz. They are last-minute reservations and have to use an auction system. In April, fees averaged $380,000, nearly six times higher than before the start of the Iran war. The Panama Canal Authority says some vessels are paying more than $1 million to cross. In a press release, the Canal Authority said amid all the geopolitical complexities, the canal remains an open and reliable option for vessels. Jackie Northam, NPR News.
9: Democratic activist Denise Powell has been declared the winner of her party's primary for Nebraska's second congressional district seat. That's according to the Associated Press. Molly Ashford with Nebraska Public Media reports.
12: Powell beat out a

0: crowded field of Democrats, including her closest competitor, State Senator John Kavanaugh, in an often contentious race that saw an influx of outside spending. Powell left her watch party looking towards November.
1: It is time now to really build the biggest, broadest coalition that we can with voters of all stars and stripes all across this district.
0: Powell will face off with Republican Brinker Harding in the general election. Democrats see the district as a key pickup opportunity to help them regain control of the House. For NPR News, I'm Molly Ashford in Omaha, Nebraska.
2: Later today, Oklahoma is scheduled to execute its second death row inmate this year. Raymond Johnson was convicted of killing his ex-girlfriend and her infant daughter. This is NPR News. Japanese automaker Honda is reporting its first full-year loss in company history. Citing President Trump's tariffs and the high costs of producing electric vehicles, Honda says it lost $2.7 billion. The automaker has scrapped plans for many of its EV models, citing those high production costs and declines in consumer demand. Honda says vehicle sales dropped for the fiscal year ending in March. Songs by Beyoncé, Vince Gill, and Paul Anka are being added to the National Recording Registry at the Library of Congress. Here's NPR's Elizabeth Blair.
3: This year's editions span generations and genres. There's music by Spike Jones and his City Slickers, Jose Feliciano, and the 1975 original cast album of Chicago.
4: And all that jazz. Start.
3: There's music from Chaka Khan, Taylor Swift, the video game Doom, and Weezer. The Library of Congress says the registry preserves the defining sounds of American history and culture. A spokesperson says even digitized music needs preserving to make sure it's compatible with digital formats 100 years from now. Elizabeth Blair, NPR News.
2: The U.S. Postal Service has released special edition stamps featuring a bald eagle to help celebrate America's 250th anniversary. They were unveiled at the National Eagle Center in Minnesota. The bald eagle has been a national emblem since Congress adopted the Great Seal back in 1782. I'm Dave Mattingly in Washington.
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17: This is Morning Edition from NPR News. I'm Michelle Martin in Washington, D.C.
18: And I'm Steve Inskeep in Beijing. Two presidents have been talking here in China's capital.
17: President Trump met with China's President Xi Jinping in the Great Hall of the People. China has released its account of their conversation. It says Xi repeated a familiar warning to the U.S. over Taiwan. According to the Chinese, Trump said things in private that were very much like he is saying in public.
19: And there are those who say this is maybe the biggest summit ever. They can never remember anything like it. It's, I can say in the United States, it's people aren't talking about anything else.
18: NPR's senior political correspondent Tamara Keith has been traveling with the president. She's with us here in Beijing. Hi, Tam. It's
10: Hello.
18: Great to see you. So give me the big picture. What does Trump want out of this summit?
10: True to his brand, wherever Trump goes, he is.

0: looking to make deals. And it's not just the president himself. More than a dozen top corporate leaders from the U.S. are part of the delegation here. Tesla's Elon Musk and Jensen Huang of NVIDIA, which makes chips that are powering the AI boom, both flew with Trump on Air Force One. I saw Tim Cook of Apple earlier today as well. And Trump highlighted their presence in his remarks at the start of his first meeting with Xi.
1: And they're here today to pay respects to you and to China. And they look forward to trade and doing business. And it's going to be totally reciprocal on our behalf.
0: Of course, the reality of doing business in China is vastly more complicated than Trump makes it sound. But this is basically a year after Trump launched a trade war and then China struck back. And both countries are now looking to put the trade relationship on at least a little bit more of a stable footing.
2: Okay, this summit began with a ceremony this morning, Beijing time, at the Great Hall of the People. And you got to be there. What was it like?
0: There were red carpets for miles. There was a military demonstration with soldiers marching in perfect synchrony. A military band played the U.S. national anthem as cannons were fired from Tiananmen Square.
2: Wow. Well, I want people to hear what that sounded like so they can almost be standing next to you. So let's just linger in the sound that you recorded at that moment.
0: Dozens of children welcoming President Trump. Chanting a welcome while holding artificial flowers and American and Chinese flags. They're jumping up and down, waving the flags. President Trump is clearly charmed by all of these children. So these kids were perfectly well behaved, perfectly lined up. And then once the leaders were out of view, they became real kids and they were super wiggly and relieved, I think, to have to be able to stop performing. But Trump later remarked on the kids as well.
1: That was an honor like few have ever seen before. And I think I was particularly impressed by those children. They were happy. They were beautiful.
0: Earlier this year, Trump said that he told Xi that they put on the biggest display in the history of China. But I have to say that although this was impressive, this welcome ceremony really didn't seem all that different from how Trump was received in 2017 when he first visited as president.
2: Is there real substance in this meeting?
0: Yes.
2: Okay. And, all right, go on.
0: You know, it's also a show, but at this moment in history, Trump and Xi are the decision makers. They are the negotiators. And so the state of the relationship between these two nations competing for global dominance comes down to the relationship between two men.
2: Yeah, I got an impression from that communique that the Chinese put out that they were continuing to negotiate right up to the last moment to try to find something to announce, but
0: indeed they were.
2: NPR's Tamara Keith, it's a pleasure to see you. Thank you so much.
0: You're welcome.
2: Okay, Chinese state media are reporting at least one thing that President Xi told President Trump.
3: Xi made a statement about Taiwan. China's president said if that relationship is not handled well, the U.S. and China will clash. He said it could put their whole relationship in jeopardy. Taiwan is a U.S. security partner.
2: Okay, what do we make of that? NPR's Anthony Kuhn has covered East Asia for many, many years. He joins us from Seoul, South Korea. Anthony, it's good to talk with you.
4: You too, Steve.
2: Is Taiwan worried about a warning like the one that came out today?
4: Well, Taiwanese cabinet spokesperson Michelle Lee responded to Xi's warning by saying that the sole source of instability in the Taiwan Strait and the region is China's military threat against Taiwan, or put another way, the risk of authoritarian expansion. Previously, the official line out of Taipei has been that the government is concerned but not overly worried. Taiwan's foreign minister Lin Jialong spoke to reporters earlier this week, and he put it this way. We maintain continuous communication with the U.S., he said, both publicly and privately, and we are confident in the stable development of Taiwan-U.S. relations. Now, Lin said he thinks that Taiwan is not high on the U.S. agenda, which is dominated by trade in Iran, but clearly China puts it front and center. The U.S. government keeps insisting that there is no change in U.S. policy toward Taiwan, but Lin Jialong added that ultimately the U.S. side is led by Trump, and he seems to be suggesting that Trump could veer away from established policy.
2: Well, that is an interesting thought because there are a lot of countries in the region that have a stake in the United States and China's relationship. A lot of countries rely on the United States for potential defense against China. And let's talk about a key U.S. ally, Japan. What's Japan saying here?
4: Well, their ties remain at the frostiest they've been in over a decade. And this started back in November.

0: When Prime Minister Sanae Takaichi said that Japan could possibly get involved militarily in case of a Chinese attack or blockade of Taiwan. And China launched a global pressure campaign to try to get Takaichi to retract her remarks. That's still going on. President Trump did not exactly leap to Japan's defense right away. Japan still hopes that he will in Beijing, or at least that in his eagerness to cut a deal with China, Trump will not sell out Japan's or Taiwan's interests or use them as a bargaining chip.
1: Are there smaller countries in the region that feel like they have to hedge their bets? They have to be friendly with both the U.S. and China?
0: Yes, they're double hedging, triple hedging, trying to stay both on Beijing's side and Washington's good side, but also really working hard on building ties among themselves. They are aware of President Trump's longtime skepticism about allies and alliances. They hear his public remarks with Xi Jinping about a U.S.-China G2, which is shorthand for the U.S. and China taking charge of global governance. Prime Minister Sanae Takaichi visited Vietnam and Australia, and her message to them was that middle powers need to cooperate on economic security to preserve their own autonomy. And another example is Canadians' Prime Minister Mark Carney, who, after clashing with President Trump over tariffs last year, signed trade and security deals with 12 countries and told other world leaders at the World Economic Forum that either we are at the table or we're on the menu.
1: NPR's Anthony Kuhn in Seoul, thanks so much.
0: Thanks, Steve.
2: President Trump's campaign to punish big law firms will get a hearing before an appeals court today.
1: The White House is trying to yank security clearances and ban attorneys from federal buildings because the firms hired people or represented clients the president does not like.
2: NPR's Carrie Johnson has been following this legal drama, and she's here now to tell us more about it. Good morning, Carrie.
3: Good morning, Michelle.
2: First, would you describe these White House orders and then explain what the president was trying to do?
3: Yeah, President Trump's orders targeted several major law firms. He went about that several ways, using security clearances and access to government buildings, and he tried to prevent the firms from winning federal contracts with the government, too. These law firms had once employed people who investigated Donald Trump, like attorneys in the Russia probe, or they had represented causes or clients like the Democratic National Committee. Here's what the president had to say when he signed one of those orders last year.
4: This is an absolute honor to sign. What they've done is it's just terrible. It's a weaponization. You could say weaponization against a political opponent, and it should never be allowed to happen again.
3: Now, four of those law firms fought back in court, Wilmer Hale, Jenner and Block, Perkins Coie, and Sussman Godfrey, and they all won before judges who were appointed by Democratic and Republican opponents. But this administration says courts cannot tell the president how to handle national security clearances, and they cannot interfere with directives about building access or government contracts. Today, the U.S. Court of Appeals for the D.C. Circuit is going to hear the case.
2: How are the law firms preparing to make their case?
3: The firms are looking to Supreme Court precedent that says our justice system depends on an informed and independent bar. They're going to argue these orders violate the First Amendment and pose a severe threat to the legal profession and the rule of law. And they say in court papers, the adversarial system depends on courts hearing views from both sides. Lawyers need to be able to represent unpopular causes. They also say it's not just these law firms. Their clients have a right to a lawyer of their choice under the Sixth Amendment. Now, many nonprofit legal groups have filed friend of the court briefs to support the law firms. But people who tried to organize opposition to the Trump order say there's really been a lack of courage by other law firms and partners. Philip LaGuevara served as a prosecutor in the Watergate scandal.
5: We encountered very widespread and very frustrating reluctance on the part of partners in major law firms to sign on to anything because they were concerned or their firm management was concerned about anything that involved getting crosswise with the president.
3: LaGuevara told me firms and partners were hiding in the weeds last year when Trump signed those orders, and it's still true since he couldn't get some big-name lawyers and firms to sign briefs this year either.
2: What do you expect will happen in court today?
3: It's really odd that we are here. Only a couple of months ago, the Justice Department filed papers to withdraw this appeal and just take the loss. But DOJ quickly reversed course in a sign that President Trump wants to have this fight. Arguing for the Justice Department will be Abhishek Kambli. He's argued some of the administration's toughest cases over the past year. This will be one of his final moves in the government because he's leaving the DOJ.

0: soon. And arguing for the law firms will be former U.S. Solicitor General Paul Clement. He's a conservative who's been taking on tough assignments against the administration in Donald Trump's second term.
1: That is NPR's Carrie Johnson. Carrie, thank you.
0: Thanks for having me.

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23: And I'm Michelle Martin. Good morning. Frida Kahlo and Diego Rivera's evocative paintings and turbulent relationship inspired books, movies, plays, and now an opera. It opens at New York's Metropolitan Opera tonight. Reporter Jeff London caught up with the opera's creators at a companion exhibit at the Museum of Modern Art.
24: Congratulations, amazing to see your name. 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
26: It's the morning after composer Gabriela Lena Frank won the Pulitzer Prize, which puts her in a pretty exclusive club with her librettist, Nilo Cruz. We meet between rehearsals for their opera, El Último Sueño de Frida y Diego. The English translation of the opera's title, Frida and Diego, The Last Dream, lends its name to MoMA's new show, which runs through September. Curator Beverly Adams...

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1: Project, I immediately said to her, I'm not interested in writing a biopic on Frida and Diego.
2: That's because it's been done over and over. But when they met, Frank played some music inspired by the Mexican Day of the Dead.
1: It immediately inspired me. I said, this is the entry into their world. How about if Frida is dead, but Diego is dying and he wants her to come back for the Day of the Dead? And immediately, we both looked at each other. We were...
3: That's it. That's it. We got the framework in our very first meeting.

0: It's not biographic. It's not their painting. It's a dream, no?
1: Deborah Kolker, who has a dance company in Brazil and has done work for Cirque du Soleil, directs and choreographs the Met's production. Skeletons do hip-hop movements. Chorus members wear death masks. The set features elements and images pulled from the artist's work.
0: I thought that I needed to bring this surrealism language all the time. It's through the imagination, through dance, through

0: The opera, sung entirely in Spanish, is kind of a reverse Orpheus story. Diego wants Frida to return to the living, but down in the underworld, Frida remembers the physical and emotional pain from when she was alive. Kahlo was seriously injured in a bus accident as a teenager and spent the rest of her short life in chronic pain. Her relationship with the much older Rivera was both passionate and toxic. Mezzo-soprano Isabel Leonard sings and dances the role of Frida.
1: She's convinced to come back because she actually wants to see her art and she wants to see her house.

0: Nilo Cruz's libretto constantly references color, and for composer Gabriela Lena Frank, orchestral color is important too. In creating this operatic dreamscape, she makes some non-traditional choices.
1: One is the marimba, which is the quintessential instrument of Central America. So right, that's my main tribute to the Mexican culture, is the inclusion of this magnificent instrument.

0: 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It will be available live in theaters across the U.S. and internationally in HD on Saturday, May 30th. For NPR News, I'm Jeff London in New York.
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8: Live from NPR News in Washington, I'm Dave Mattingly. President Trump is in Beijing, where he's been meeting today with China's President Xi Jinping. Secretary of State Marco Rubio says one thing the U.S. hopes to do is convince China to help get Iran to allow commercial ships to move freely again through the Strait of Hormuz. He says China's economy is being hurt when other countries can't access their exports.
9: They're going to be buying less Chinese product, and the Chinese exports are going to drop precipitously. So it's in their interest to resolve this. We hope to convince them to play a more active role in getting Iran to walk away from what they're doing now and trying to do now in the Persian Gulf.
8: He was speaking to Fox's Sean Hannity. As President Trump continues that summit in Beijing, the war with Iran remains unresolved amid an ongoing ceasefire. NPR's Aya Batraoui in Dubai says earlier this week, Trump rejected Iran's response to his latest proposal to end the war.
10: We don't know what Trump and his team had laid out in their proposal to Iran, but we know that Iran's response was rejected outright by Trump on Monday. And since then, Iranian media and Iranian officials have been laying out some of what those terms were sent to Trump. Iran's powerful lead negotiator, Mohammad Beghir Ghalibaf, says Iran has 14 points. And he said in a short message on his Telegram channel that there's no path forward but to recognize the rights of the Iranian people based on those points.
8: That's NPR's Aya Batraoui. This is NPR News. For the first time in company history, Honda says it lost money for the full year. The Japanese automaker cites President Trump's tariffs and the high costs of producing electric vehicles. The first time in company history, Honda says it lost money for the full year. The Japanese automaker cites President Trump's tariffs and the high costs of producing electric vehicles. For the year, Honda says it lost $2.7 billion. The automaker has eliminated many of its EV models, citing a drop in consumer demand. Honda says overall vehicle sales declined for the fiscal year ending in March. A new survey shows more Americans say they support psychedelics for medical use. As NPR's Will Stone reports, the latest findings also point to ongoing safety concerns among likely voters.
11: It's clear the outpouring of interest in psychedelics has increased visibility. Most voters had heard about psychedelics in the news, on social media, or from conversations with friends. Close to two-thirds want to make it easier for scientists to study the substances, and nearly half said therapeutic use should be legal. But under a third of respondents said they would like to see criminal penalties removed, and about one in four still has very negative views of people who use psychedelics. Across the survey, conservative voters were less receptive to reforms. The University of California Berkeley survey was conducted last year before President Trump's executive order aimed at expanding research and access to the drugs for medical purposes. Will Stone, NPR News.
8: Wall Street futures are higher this morning. Dow futures are up 215 points. I'm Dave Mattingly, NPR News in Washington.
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1: 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I'm Steve Inskeep in Beijing.
2: And I'm Michelle Martin in Washington, D.C. Good morning. First, Nike, then the New York Times. The Trump administration says their hiring practices discriminate against white people. NPR's Andrea Hsu considers whether the NFL may be next.
3: What Nike, the New York Times, and the NFL have in common is that they've all had policies aimed at getting a diverse set of candidates for open jobs. In fact, many companies embrace what's known as diverse slate policies after the murder of George Floyd in 2020, as diversity, equity, and inclusion became a corporate catchphrase. But perhaps the most famous of such policies is the NFL's Rooney Rule. It was adopted in 2003 to address the persistently low numbers of black coaches in a league whose athletes are majority black.
4: What I was looking for is a solution that would be a unifying solution, which was to have an inclusive process as opposed to dictating outcomes.
3: That's civil rights attorney Cyrus Mary, one of the architects of the rule, speaking with NPR in 2022. He said fair competition was his guiding principle.
4: You should be able to look at who's the best by getting people in the process.
3: A broad range of people. Over the years, the Rooney Rule's effectiveness has been panned, but NFL teams are still required to interview at least two people of color or women for top jobs like head coach, and at least one person of color or a woman for other senior roles. Now, civil rights laws generally prohibit employers from taking race or sex into consideration when making employment decisions. But creating a slate of diverse candidates was widely considered legal. Not now. Andrea Lucas, who heads the Equal Employment Opportunity Commission, says even in the interview selection phase, you can't be weighing a candidate's race or sex.
5: All it has to do is motivate, in whole or in part, your decision-making, and you're into unlawful territory.
3: Back in 2024, the conservative group America First Legal sent the EEOC a request for an investigation into the Rooney Rule. The agency didn't respond to a question about what, if anything's happened with that. But meantime, Florida's Attorney General James Uthmeyer has raised objections of his own, posting a video to X in March.
6: Florida law is clear. Hiring decisions cannot be based on race. And the Rooney Rule mandates race-based interviews and incentivizes race-based decisions. That's discrimination.
3: NFL Commissioner Roger Goodell addressed the matter at a press conference days later. He noted the rule isn't a hiring mandate, but rather something that has helped teams find the best talent.
7: The Rooney Rule's been around a long time. We've evolved it. We've changed it. We'll continue to do that as circumstances warrant.
3: Pam Kukas, CEO of the consulting firm Working Ideal, advises companies and nonprofits on how to create fair and inclusive workplaces. She says it's important to remember why employers adopted diverse slate policies in the first place.
8: Often because there was a history of unequal access.
3: Especially to leadership roles for people of color and women. Kukas says diverse slates can help employers identify barriers keeping people out of those jobs. If an employer ends up with only white male candidates in the final rounds of interviews, maybe it's because they're not recruiting broadly, or because there's a requirement in the job posting that's not actually needed for the job.
8: Or just because we assume that somebody who went to a particular school or had a particular prior job is per se going to be better than somebody else who has a different background.
3: In its lawsuit against the New York Times, the EEOC alleges something else, that the company excluded a white man from a final round of interviews for a deputy editor job because his race or sex didn't match what they were looking for. In a statement, the Times called the allegations politically motivated and said it hired the most qualified candidate, adding, quote, "She is an excellent editor." Andrea Hsu, NPR News.
1: We're in China for a presidential summit, but we're not missing the chance to look around China itself. And we found a story that says something about China's health. This is a hard-smoking nation. You see men with cigarettes everywhere. This spring, a woman confronted a man smoking at a bus stop in the city of Shenzhen. Police intervened, and the incident spread on social media. The woman in that incident did not talk with us, but we learned that other women in Shenzhen regularly confront smokers in crowded areas. And we asked two of them to meet us at Starbucks.
9: Hi, nice to meet you. Hi, you saw my picture. That's great. Okay, that's good.
10: Yeah, to ensure that you are real NPR reporters.
1: Lula Wong describes herself as an extrovert and her friend Hilda Wong as an introvert.
9: You're more of a silent person.
10: Yeah.
9: But it seems to me you were not silent.
10: That's great.
9: On social media.
1: Hilda has been scolding smokers and posting video of the encounters. People in China smoke far more than in the U.S. One study finds close to half of Chinese men are smokers. Very few women are, and it may not be coincidence that the people complaining are women.
10: I have some video on my account I can show you.
1: Hilda played a widely shared clip of herself lecturing a man who has a cigarette in hand. He says she has no right to put him on video. She tells the man he's an embarrassment and he walks away. Hilda, the introvert, says she gets so upset about smoking, her personality has changed. Her friend Lulo says she has asked this question of men.
10: Is your cigarette a good thing for you to suck?
1: The recent smoking incident that involved Shenzhen police was even more dramatic. A woman confronted a smoker at a bus stop. He didn't put it out. She poured juice on his cigarette. He threw the empty cup at her. Police took both into custody. In social media posts later taken down, the woman claimed the police strip-searched her. The state-owned China Daily said a female officer gave her, quote, a safety check in accordance with regulations. China Daily adds the man was breaking Shenzhen's rules for bus stops. He was fined, and the issue was resolved. The two Shenzhen women we met say the larger issue is not resolved.
10: Hey, bros. Sorry.
1: What is a bro to you?
10: Lower IQ and less civilized. Don't respect others.
1: Is that all men or just some of them?
10: Yes, I'm sorry, but yes.
1: It's all. Lulo suggested she didn't mean this literally, saying humor is the art of being offensive. But it was clear we needed a response from men. So we approached every smoker we found up and down the block.
9: Okay, thank you.
11: Sit down, sit down. Okay.
1: Sit down, said Tan Tiaxian, who was sitting on a bench where he kept offering me a cigarette.
9: Thanks for offering, but no, I don't smoke.
1: He works in a kitchen when he's not smoking.
11: She wants to.
10: Okay.
1: He's been doing it since his time as an army pilot 40 years ago.
9: Have you ever had any health effects?
10: It's refreshing.
1: He adds that he has a cough, but he's fine. He says men traditionally had the pleasure of smoking because men were in charge. But when I told him about the women confronting men on social media, he surprised me.
10: It's good. Not smoking is good for your health.
1: Of the five male smokers on that block who agreed to talk with us, not one seemed upset by the activists. Though some men have been upset when scolded on video, men on this block said they wouldn't mind a lecture if it helped them get over their addiction. This is NPR News.
12: 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Raffle tickets are $100 and only 2,000 will be sold. 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
13: Good morning, I'm Jacob Evans at the BBC. Russia has carried out missile and drone attacks on Ukraine's capital, Kyiv, overnight. The city's mayor said at least one person had been killed in a strike that destroyed nearly 20 apartments in a high-rise building. The BBC's Jonathan Beale is in Kyiv.
14: Rescue efforts are continuing this morning, with survivors at one residential building pulled from the rubble, but with reports of others still trapped. Just days ago, President Putin had agreed to a three-day ceasefire, timed to allow Moscow to hold its Victory Day parade, but this latest large-scale assault shows he's determined to continue his war.
13: Human Rights Watch says it's found evidence of atrocities, including mass killings and sexual violence in the Eastern Democratic Republic of Congo. It says dozens of civilians were executed during a month-long period when Rwandan-backed M23 rebels controlled the city of Uvira in December. Some testimonies claim they saw uniformed Rwandan soldiers involved in the violence. Rwanda has always denied its troops are in the country. And a roadside breathalyzer designed to detect drivers who've taken laughing gas is being trialled by two police forces in England in a world first. It can detect if someone has inhaled the gas within the last 2 hours and offers results in minutes. Gigi Arn reports.
15: Nitrous oxide, also known as NOS or hippie crack, can cause unconsciousness and even neurological damage or death from suffocation. Police say they've already seen fatal crashes linked to its use behind the wheel.
13: I'm Jacob Evans at the BBC in London.

0: Good morning, I'm Michelle Martin. Building a nest isn't easy. Birds have to find the right twigs, lay them out just so, and find other materials to line the nest. Some songbirds found a shortcut, stealing. A recent study looked at more than 200 songbird nests in Hawaii. They found 39 instances of theft from other nests. Usually the pilfered nests were empty, but in some cases the birds were home and the victim's nest failed as a result. Talk about foul behavior. It's Morning Edition.
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0: And I'm Michelle Martin. Professional sports teams are more profitable than ever, and some fans are following those teams in a new way. Colorado Public Radio's Andrew Kenny reports.
3: Basketball fans started claiming tables at a sports bar on Denver's Colfax Avenue an hour before the Denver Nuggets tipped off a recent playoff game. But they weren't just there to watch Nikola Jokic. Many were hoping to catch a glimpse of their favorite local sports personalities, who were recording the DNVR Nuggets live stream and podcast upstairs.
4: I think the personality they bring is so much about what makes it so fun.
3: That's Randy Music. Here's Mark Ajlune.
5: They all know hoops for sure, but they also are funny as hell and super entertaining.
3: This is Micaiah Chacon.
6: They're not afraid to, you know, have a hot take here and there, but they're also just like genuine fans.
3: Upstairs, the show's four hosts are settled into a studio watching the game against the Minnesota Timberwolves as thousands more people online watch them watch the game.
7: Cam Johnson, catch and shoot it.
8: Let's go! Oh no, are they not missing today?
3: The bar and the upper floors are the headquarters of a growing sports media company that started in Denver. All City Network has expanded to four more cities, 140 full-time employees, and revenue well above $10 million, says CEO Brandon Spano.
9: Our goal is to see a $100 million plus valuation by the end of the year. Our goal is to get to 30 plus markets in the next 5 years.
3: The company's shows about the Nuggets and other Denver teams can draw 6 million viewers and listeners per month, making a profit on sponsorships from gambling companies, local roofers, Toyota, and others.
10: If something goes well, you want to sort of live in that moment a little bit longer and sort of like savor it.
3: Co-host Eric Weedham, a.k.a. D-Line, says he covers sports like a super fan, not a buttoned-up journalist.
10: Also, there's the other side. If you're feeling despondent, you want to feel like that therapy session. You want to be able to sort of talk it out and rationalize.
3: The company is capitalizing on a bigger shift in media, according to sports media academic Brian Moritz at St. Bonaventure University. Audiences want to see and hear from personalities. They want streaming and podcasts, and they want to feel like they're part of something. But the model comes with risks, too.
11: They came along at a good time because the Nuggets got good. What happens when the Nuggets aren't good anymore? And I think that's kind of when you find out how kind of like robust and built the community is.
3: Back in the bar, the crowd gets hyped as the Nuggets take a 19-point lead, but the team slowly wilts under pressure from the Wolves. When the final buzzer sounds around 11 p.m. on this Monday night, Denver has lost, and what's left of the crowd filters out. Up in the studio, the hosts start to make sense of it all for the diehards online.
12: Man, that was tough. That was tough. Get in here, everybody. Come suffer together. Be with your people. Be with your people here. What is everybody? Welcome to the Loser's Lounge. Womp, womp,
3: womp, womp. Shows after losses tend to get significantly fewer views than after wins. But if they can keep growing to new cities, they'll always have a winner somewhere. For NPR News, I'm Andrew Kenny in Denver.
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2: It's Morning Edition from NPR News. I'm Steve Inskeep.
0: And I'm Michelle Martin. Prosecutors in South Carolina are working to retry former lawyer Alec Murdoch. The state Supreme Court overturned the former lawyer's convictions for murdering his wife and son. It ruled Wednesday that he did not get a fair trial. South Carolina Public Radio's Victoria Hansen covered that six-week-long trial, and she's with us now to tell us this latest chapter. Victoria, good morning.
25: Good morning.
0: So first, what was the court's reasoning?
25: Well, it comes down to two words, jury tampering. The five justices all agreed. The former Colleton County Clerk of Court, Becky Hill, tried to influence jurors to reach that guilty verdict. They say she wanted to push sales of a book she was writing about the trial. Clerks, by the way, they help manage jurors during a trial. Now, the justices said in their ruling Wednesday, Hill made egregious comments to jurors that attacked Murdoch's credibility. Among those comments, Hill told jurors to watch Murdoch's body language as he testified, calling it an epic day. Prosecutors have argued Hill's comments were innocuous and not meant to persuade. Here's Attorney General Alan Wilson.
26: We believe that it was harmless error, and so obviously when the court came to a different conclusion, it was obviously disappointing to me personally.
25: But the justices called Hill's comments, quote, shocking jury interference.
0: So what's next for the prosecution?
25: Well, Attorney General Wilson says they could ask the justices to reconsider their decision or appeal to the U.S. Supreme Court. But right now, they plan to retry the 57-year-old as soon as possible, perhaps within the year. What's more, Wilson wants to hold that new trial in the same rural community. The clerk of court, by the way, who caused the mistrial, she no longer works there. Now, the Attorney General won't disclose if there will be a new strategy for the case. But the justices did say in their ruling Wednesday, much of the evidence about Murdoch's alleged financial crimes should not have been allowed in his murder trial. He was accused of stealing millions from former clients and his own law firm. Here's lead prosecutor Creighton Waters.
27: We had a viable reason for putting in this evidence, and so we did so. Ultimately, the court, as the AG said, ruled on Becky Hill. And then they said, while we're at it, hey, this is permissible evidence, but let's put some guardrails in place.
25: As for those guardrails, the justices said any evidence that is not necessary and is prejudicial will not be allowed in the new trial. In a statement released shortly after the ruling Wednesday, Murdoch's defense team said they expect this retrial to look a lot different. Because you may recall the initial jury heard roughly 12 hours of testimony just about his alleged financial crimes.
0: And what about Murdoch himself? What's next for him?
25: Well, the head of a once powerful and wealthy legal family will remain in state prison where he has been since March of 2023. He was sentenced to decades behind bars after pleading guilty to both state and federal financial crimes. But still, this is very much a win for Murdoch. He has adamantly denied murdering his wife, Maggie, and his son, Paul. As for the new trial, it will likely get just as much attention as the first one, if not even more. There are already numerous books, a movie, podcasts, and documentaries, and now a new chapter in Murdoch's story.
1: Victoria Hansen with South Carolina Public Radio. Victoria, you're going to be busy. Thanks so much for talking to us.
25: Thank you.
1: We're going to get some legal analysis now with Elliot Williams, who also plays that role on CNN. He's a former federal prosecutor. Elliot, good morning to you.
4: Morning, Michelle.
1: So how common is it for a state Supreme Court to throw out a high-profile murder conviction like this?
4: It's not common to throw out a high-profile murder or any murder conviction only because appeals courts tend to defer what happened down below. Now, Michelle, there are really two surefire ways to ensure that a case gets out. As Victoria had said, number one, tampering with a jury. And number two, as this court hinted at, prejudicing the defendant by putting in too much evidence about his past crime. So there were really two tripwires here that the court found.
1: And what does it say to you that this was a unanimous decision?
4: Oh, it's striking here. I mean, you know, something that the court did touch on was Becky Hill, this court clerk's position in the court. She's an authority figure, and any comment she made, even ones that weren't heard by most of the jurors, they regarded as particularly troubling. So there's a presumption that the trial has been undermined or prejudiced when there is a, you know, comments like this or statements made to juries. So in general, courts just don't like when juries are messed with, and that's really what happened here. So it is striking.
1: How challenging do you think it will be to get an impartial jury for a new trial?
4: It'll be tough, given that this is one of the smallest counties in South Carolina. Everybody, certainly the fact that you and I are talking about this on national public radio, is itself indicative of how much this case has penetrated the public consciousness, right? And they have to draw that jury from that local pool. Now,
1: let me just stop you here. Who says they have to? I mean, why couldn't they move the venue? Why does it have to come from that same community?
4: Oh, they could move the venue. The presumption is that someone is tried by a jury of their peers in the jurisdiction in which the trial happened. That's really out of the United States Constitution. Now, if that's not possible, they certainly can move it. But the first place they're going to look is in that community. I would think the defense would actually petition to get it moved to somewhere else just for that reason. But again, it's a small community, and everybody, as Victoria talked about, this was a prominent member of the community. The law firm was very important in the community, and a lot of people are going to know the judge, jury, defendant, all else. It'll be tricky.
1: But you know what, this actually raises another question for me. Yes, this is a very high-profile individual. His defense team is also very well known. Everybody knows everybody. If that's the kind of conduct that this clerk was exhibiting with the jury, it does make me wonder about whether similar conduct was seen in cases that weren't so high-profile. And is anybody going to look into that?
4: Oh, the problem is that you have to have evidence of it, or you have to have some, it has to have been established in some way, and it's hard to find. I would note that the misconduct here by Becky Hill wasn't even discovered until, I believe, a year after the trial had even happened in the first place. It's just hard to find instances in which an individual says under their breath to jurors as they're walking, watch his body language, be fooled by him. And so it can be very, very tricky, but I don't doubt that certainly there are improprieties in cases all across the country. You just have to find them.
1: Before we let you go, state records show the first trial cost taxpayers nearly $500,000. Is cost an issue here or a factor in deciding whether to retry something?
4: I don't think cost will be a factor here, but trials cost a lot of money, and I would assume the next one.

0: as well.
1: That is former U.S. Deputy Assistant Attorney General Elliot Williams. He's also a legal analyst for CNN. Elliot, thank you.
0: Thanks a lot, Michelle. Take care.
1: This is Morning Edition from NPR News. I'm Michelle Martin.
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0: Good morning. China released its account of a meeting between two presidents. It says China's president warned President Trump over Taiwan. But what progress has a summit made? It's Morning Edition from NPR News. American and Chinese are each trying to survive without the other. I'm Michelle Martin in Washington, D.C.
1: And I'm Steve Inskeep in Beijing. We follow up on the story of Huawei, a tech firm that's trying to compete without American chips. Also, how did cheap housing fuel China's rise? And an appeals court hears President Trump's bid to punish law firms he doesn't like. Lower courts have already sided with the lawyers. It's Thursday, May 14th. This day in 2018, the U.S. Supreme Court ruled that states could legalize sports gambling. The news is next.
2: Live from NPR News in Washington, I'm Korva Coleman. President Trump and Chinese President Xi Jinping are about to open a state banquet in Beijing. It will be held in China's opulent Great Hall of the People. Trump is hoping to come to terms on trade agreements with Xi. NPR's Tamara Keith says Trump arrived in Beijing with company.
3: More than a dozen top corporate leaders from the U.S. are part of the delegation here. And Trump highlighted their presence in his remarks at the start of his first meeting with Xi.
4: And they're here today to pay respects to you and to China. And they look forward to trade and doing business. And it's going to be totally reciprocal on our behalf.
3: This is basically a year after Trump launched a trade war and then China struck back. And both countries are now looking to put the trade relationship on at least a little bit more of a stable footing.
2: NPR's Tamara Keith traveling with the president in Beijing. The White House says President Trump and Chinese President Xi have agreed to enhance economic cooperation. The White House also says both leaders agreed the Strait of Hormuz should remain open to support the flow of energy. But the White House statement made no mention of the issue of Taiwan. Chinese state media is reporting Xi did bring up the issue. China claims Taiwan is its territory. Taiwan says it is self-governed. The Chinese report says Xi told Trump if the issue of Taiwan is not handled well, the U.S. and China will clash. NPR's Anthony Kuhn reports Taiwan has responded.
5: Taiwanese cabinet spokesperson Michelle Lee responded to Xi's warning by saying that the sole source of instability in the Taiwan Strait and the region is China's military threat against Taiwan, or put another way, the risk of authoritarian expansion. Previously, the official line out of Taipei has been that the government is concerned but not overly worried.
2: NPR's Anthony Kuhn reporting. In the U.S., the House Oversight Committee is investigating prediction markets and threatening subpoenas. The move comes as reports of military and political insider trading grow in Washington. NPR's Luke Garrett reports.
6: Oversight Committee Chairman James Comer says he's requesting data from prediction markets. Those are exchanges that host bets on future events. Here's Comer, a Kentucky Republican, on Fox Business.
7: Well, we're starting to request information. That's the process. That's how it begins. We'll request information, and if we have trouble getting it, then a subpoena will follow.
6: The probe comes after Representative Chris Pappas, a Democrat from New Hampshire, called on Comer to investigate suspicious bets on military actions and political outcomes. Billions of dollars are wagered each week on prediction markets like Polymarket and Kalshi, where users can bet and win money on every

0: everything from sports, culture, to even elections. Comer did not specify which prediction markets are being investigated. Luke Garrett, NPR News, Washington.
1: And you're listening to NPR News from Washington. Closing statements will start today in the federal civil trial brought by billionaire Elon Musk against artificial intelligence company OpenAI and its chief, Sam Altman. Musk, who runs his own AI company, alleges Altman and OpenAI betrayed the founding principles of the company, which he helped create. From member station KQED, Rachel Miro reports.
2: After 3 weeks of testimony wrap, the judge told the jury all the pieces of the puzzle are now in the box. The puzzle Elon Musk wants them to solve: did his fellow OpenAI co-founders abandon their duty to the nonprofit's mission while making themselves billionaires? Musk brought the lawsuit against OpenAI CEO Sam Altman and other co-founders, saying they stole a charity. They say they saved it. What this case doesn't address is that Musk just folded his own AI company, xAI, into SpaceX ahead of what could be the biggest IPO in history, and OpenAI is eyeing a public offering of its own at a similarly high valuation. What happens if OpenAI is ordered to unwind its corporate organization is anyone's guess. For NPR News, I'm Rachel Miro.
1: Today's the deadline set by the U.S. Supreme Court to consider a national ban on telemedicine access to the abortion pill mifepristone. The case comes from Louisiana. The state strictly limits abortion and wants to stop out-of-state providers from giving mifepristone to Louisiana residents. A decision to stop it could stop all health care providers in every state from providing the medication, even in states that protect abortion rights. This is NPR.
3: 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And Jarl and Pamela Mohn, focusing on civil liberties, foster youth, public radio, and the arts.
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17: It's Morning Edition from NPR News. I'm Michelle Martin in Washington, D.C.
18: And I'm Steve Inskeep in Beijing, where President Trump is in the middle of a summit with China's President Xi Jinping. They met for several hours earlier today, and each of their governments has a description of what was said. There's a Chinese warning about Taiwan. There are American statements about trade and a little bit more. And we're going to try to figure out what, if anything, is happening here. We begin with NPR China correspondent Jennifer Pak, who is also here in Beijing. Hello again, Jennifer.
19: Hello.
18: And we'll just note there's a bit of a delay on the line here. We'll work through that. What does the Chinese version say?
19: Well, it doesn't give real specifics, and it doesn't talk about what was agreed upon. Just what President Xi wants the direction of U.S.-China relations to go. President Xi said he wanted to work with President Trump to steer the two countries towards, quote-unquote, constructive strategic stability. It's kind of a mouthful, but mm-hmm. he also said that this is going to be a landmark year. He hopes to be; it will be one in this very turbulent world. He said that the two countries can do great things when they join hands. He, of course,

0: as you mentioned, brought up Taiwan, a self-governing island, that Beijing claims as its own. And he stressed that if the Taiwan issue is not handled properly, that this is going to be a big problem in terms of the overall stability of U.S.-China relations.
1: And we should acknowledge in some media that's being taken as the headline here, a Chinese warning about Taiwan, although the wording looks fairly familiar. Now, there's the U.S. readout, as it's called. They also put out a statement of what was supposedly said in the room. And it's a bunch of different things, not necessarily contradictory, but different topics. The U.S. Side, President Trump was said to have talked about Iran and that the two sides agreed the Strait of Hormuz must remain open, which is interesting given that it doesn't seem to be particularly open at the moment.
0: Yeah, I mean, the Chinese side likes to keep things very vague, and you could say that maybe the Iran issue was talked about under the umbrella of stability, right?
1: Okay.
0: The Chinese state media put a lot of emphasis on the word stability. So we could use that as an interpretation of stability and trade. You know, the tariffs have been going up and down. It's been a roller coaster ride for manufacturers and American importers. Stability could also refer to the Iran war, how it's affecting Chinese exports because countries are experiencing inflation with the oil prices up. It's also wreaking havoc with the supply chain, which China dominates. And stability, of course, refers to, for example, the Taiwan issue, which Beijing sees as a red line.
1: And so Beijing brings that up again. Taiwan has already responded to Xi's warning by saying the sole source of instability is China and its military threat against Taiwan. What are the responses have you heard?
0: Yes, so it's hit a lot of issues that are important to U.S.-China relations, and I heard from analysts that the expectations were really low to begin with. For the past, you know, few years, that has been the case because Trump had started the first trade war when he first came into office. So the two sides have a lot of differences, and in fact, an editorial in the state-owned People's Daily said China-U.S. relations cannot go back to what it was in the past, but there could be a better future. China may just be trying to calm things before the next turbulence.
1: NPR's Jennifer Pack, pleasure talking with you again. Thanks.
0: Thank you.
1: Okay, let's pull back the curtain on how this part of a summit works. Two world leaders hold a private meeting. Dozens or even hundreds of reporters are waiting around. And then the presidential staffs each release their summaries of what was said. Neither readout is a transcript. They tend to say different things, at least in this case. Susan Thornton knows this process very well. She is a former U.S. Assistant Secretary for East Asian and Pacific Affairs. She's now at Yale. Welcome to the program.
2: Thank you.
1: So where does a statement like the ones we're talking about even come from? What's the normal process?
2: Yeah, the normal process would be that the two teams, U.S. and Chinese, get together before the summit meeting and the preparatory talks and sort of hammer out what the things are that the two teams, the two presidents are going to talk about and what are the things that they're going to try to agree on and promote as the outcome of the visit. We know in this case that didn't really happen. In fact, the Chinese statement mentions that the two economic teams met yesterday, but need to make further progress. So the two statements this time are a statement sort of U.S. Kind of highlighted things that they were hoping and said need to be worked on. And then the Chinese side, which, as Jennifer said, is much more vague and talks about the things that they prioritize, like Taiwan.
1: I'm fascinated. You're saying that this is normally such an elaborate and drawn-out process that there are staffs deciding before the presidents meet what they're going to say and even working out the statement of what they said before they even say it, presuming they actually say it in the room. So that's the normal elaborate process, and they might even coordinate to an extent. In this case, it seems they didn't. And President Xi made this statement about Taiwan. Now, as someone who pays attention to this as much as I can, I didn't see anything particularly new in this warning, a lot of words and metaphors that the President Xi has used before, but what do you make of it?
2: Right. The Chinese statement is quite similar to previous statements, maybe a little bit more strident, but it's very similar to sort of warnings they've made in the past. And the U.S. statement, of course, doesn't mention Taiwan at all. There was some speculation before this meeting that perhaps President Trump would say something new about Taiwan. From these readouts, it doesn't appear that much new has happened on Taiwan here, which I think will bring great relief to those in Taiwan watching this.
1: Oh, that's very interesting. So that they will see.

0: the same thing that's been said. Do you nevertheless attribute significance to the fact that she would say this, or claim to, the staff would say that he said this about Taiwan at a high-profile moment?
1: They usually do put in something about this is China's biggest issue. So, of course, for their domestic audience, they want to make clear that they've stressed this and it was a priority and that President Xi raised it. So I interpret it in that lens. So I think there's really it's interesting. The Chinese press is obviously focused on this issue and is highlighting it in their versions of sort of reporting on the readout. But I think it's for that domestic audience reason mostly.
0: Okay, so the U.S. statement says that the two presidents talked about expanding access to Chinese markets for U.S. goods, that they talked about keeping the Strait of Hormuz open, that they talked about Iran more broadly. What do you make of what's in the U.S. statement?
1: Yeah, it's clear that the Iran issue is a major issue on the U.S. side. I think, as Jennifer said, there's not much new there, but they do. This is the only place where it says that the two presidents agreed on something, right? As opposed to we need to work more on this, or we agreed in a general kind of making things stable and constructive. So they said that the, you know, Strait of Hormuz must remain open. The two sides agreed on that, and that they agreed that Iran cannot have a nuclear weapon. And those are not new positions from China, but the fact that, you know, they talked about it and they said, you know, tried looking for sort of some agreement there that they can announce. Clearly, this is a priority issue, obviously, for President Trump.
0: Finally, very briefly, you alluded to this already. The Chinese statement says that the two sides were having negotiations as recently as yesterday that seemed to be going well. Is it odd, though, that the day before the summit, we have confirmation that they were still negotiating over things and it's not clear that they agreed on anything?
1: Yeah, just briefly, this is why the so-called Board of Trade announcement, people were looking for that. There's a need in U.S.-China economic relations to have a continuous ongoing negotiating mechanism because issues are so complicated and difficult. And it's hard to tell from this whether they agreed on having that mechanism set up or not, but that was something that I think both sides were looking for, so I hope so.
0: Susan Sorton of Yale, thanks so much.
1: You're welcome.
2: Iran is implementing a new system to collect fees from ships passing through the Strait of Hormuz. NPR's Jackie Northam reports on what's being called Iran's toll booth.
3: Before the war in Iran, ships could freely pass through the Strait of Hormuz. Now any vessel movement will be formally regulated by Iran. Under the newly created Persian Gulf Strait Authority, ships wanting to cross the vital choke point need to get permission. That begins with an email to the Islamic Revolutionary Guard Corps.
4: They respond with something as straightforward as an Excel spreadsheet, asking for all kinds of information.
3: Brett Erickson heads up Obsidian Risk Advisors. He says there are more than 40 questions that need to be answered before a ship can proceed.
5: They ask for things like origin country and origin point, destination, the type of vessel, the vessel value, vessel cargo, the nationality of the crew, number of crew. And when this is received, they essentially give a green light or red light to whether or not you can navigate.
3: Erickson says the Revolutionary Guard would then guide a ship through the Strait of Hormuz via radio communication. At that point, a payment will have to be made. Erickson says this is where it gets murky. It's unclear of the amount of payment or if, in fact, any ships have paid since the toll was established. Ian Ralby heads up Auxilium Worldwide, a nonprofit working on ocean governance issues. He says it's unlikely many ships will pay a fee.
6: Payment to the proposed authority would potentially be considered funding of terrorism under international financing of terrorism laws.
3: Ralby says the U.S., the U.K., the European Union, and others have sanctioned the Revolutionary Guard Corps. Paying a toll to the IRGC would violate those sanctions.
6: So this is a real problem for ship owners. It may be successful in getting the ship out, but it may also cause that vessel that gets out, along with all its companion vessels around the world, to be sanctioned for terrorist financing.
3: Ralby says the Strait of Hormuz is an international waterway, and Iran's decision to implement tolls violates freedom of navigation, and it also sets a bad precedent.
6: The worrying thing is, if it is in any way formalized, we will likely see other states in other parts of the world around key choke points start to think similarly.
3: which could further snarl up the maritime movement of goods and energy. Jackie Northam, NPR News.
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2: This is Morning Edition from NPR News. I'm Michelle Martin.
0: And I'm Steve Inskeep in Beijing. The summit here between President Trump and China's President Xi may help their countries do more business, but there's a reality below the surface of that. Companies in each country are having to learn to do business without the other country. We heard yesterday about a U.S. company seeking rare earth minerals independent of China. Today, we visit a Chinese company trying to do business independent of American chips. The company is Huawei, which the U.S. targeted for years. Its headquarters is south of here in the giant city of Shenzhen. When we went to that city, we saw little outward sign of the long U.S. campaign. Now, out here on the street, we can see what a high-profile company Huawei is. The founder is a legendary Chinese entrepreneur. One of his daughters is here on a billboard endorsing a brand of Baijiu, Chinese alcohol. We toured Huawei's flagship store, which looks like a combination Apple store and auto dealership. They sell phones and laptops and self-driving cars. Huawei does not have its own car brand, but sells the sensors, radar, and cameras for many other companies' cars. An employee rode along with us on a test drive.
22: And to activate the automatic driving, I just pressing this button.
0: Okay. The car drives smoothly and accelerates only a little over the speed limit. Oh, so it will go 20% over the speed limit, but not more than that. The employee, who the company asked us not to name because she's not an authorized spokesperson, offered to have my car seat give me a massage. I can get a massage from this car?
22: Yeah.
0: She gave an instruction, the chair activated, and it felt like a knuckle in my back. As the knuckle moved, she explained why she was not giving the car instructions in English.
22: Currently, the AI assistant only understands Chinese.
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0: When ICE descended upon Minneapolis earlier this year, community support groups raised millions of dollars for immigrant aid. Now, most agents have gone and people are moving on. 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
4: Live from NPR News in Washington, I'm Dave Mattingly. China's President Xi Jinping raised the issue of Taiwan in today's bilateral meeting with President Trump in Beijing. That's according to China's foreign ministry. It says Xi warned Trump the U.S. and China risk clashes if Taiwan is not handled well. The White House readout of the two-hour meeting does not mention Taiwan. It does say Trump and Xi agreed on the need to get the Strait of Hormuz open to commercial ship traffic. NPR's Jennifer Pack says Trump and Xi are about to sit down for a state banquet.
5: President Xi says he wants to work with President Trump to steer China-U.S. relations towards a landmark year. To show the importance of Trump's visit, the state banquet is being held at the Grand Great Hall of the People, where the two leaders started the day. According to Chinese state media, the hall can seat at least 5,000 guests. There are no details yet on what is on the menu, but the dishes typically showcase Chinese cooking styles from across the country. During Trump's last visit, he was served kung pao chicken and tongue-numbing grouper fish in hot chili oil from Sichuan province. Jennifer Pak, NPR News, Beijing.
4: President Trump has said he wants to focus on trade. Ukraine's President Volodymyr Zelensky says a massive Russian missile and drone attack on his country has left several people dead and dozens wounded. He says an apartment block in Kyiv was leveled. This is NPR News. The Senate has confirmed Kevin Warsh to be the next chair of the Federal Reserve. The vote was 54 to 45, mostly along party lines. Warsh will replace Jerome Powell, whose term as Fed chair ends tomorrow. President Trump is hoping Warsh will lead Fed policymakers to lower interest rates despite higher consumer and wholesale prices. Georgia Governor Brian Kemp is calling lawmakers into special session to redraw that state's congressional map. Kemp is the latest Republican governor to make the move following a recent ruling from the U.S. Supreme Court that weakened the Voting Rights Act. Raul Bally with member station WABE in Atlanta says the governor wants the new map in place for elections in 2028.
6: Kemp has faced backlash from fellow Republicans for not stopping early voting that was already underway for the May 19th party primaries to redraw the lines for this year's elections. Georgia Democrats face the likelihood that redistricting will cost them congressional and state legislative seats. An NPR analysis done before the Supreme Court's ruling found a decision affecting the Voting Rights Act could put all five Democratic congressional seats in Georgia at risk. Georgia's congressional map has 9 Republican-leaning seats and 5 Democratic-leaning seats. For NPR News, I'm Raul Bally in Atlanta.
4: Dow futures are up 272 points. I'm Dave Mattingly in Washington.
7: 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Clear and sunny skies will blanket North Texas the rest of the week. Mostly sunny and breezy today with a high near 91. Tonight, mostly clear, still breezy, low near 71. Tomorrow, partly sunny and slightly windy with a high near 90. Friday night, slight chance of showers and thunderstorms, otherwise cloudy and a bit windy with a low near 71. Saturday, sunny and windy with a high near 89. Saturday night, clear skies and a low near 72. 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
11: 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I'm Steve Inskeep in Beijing.
12: And I'm Michelle Martin in Washington, D.C. Good morning. President Trump's campaign to punish big law firms will get a hearing before an appeals court today.
11: The White House has tried to yank security clearances and ban attorneys from federal buildings because the firms hired people or represented clients the president does not like.
12: NPR's Carrie Johnson has been following this legal drama, and she's here now to tell us more about it. Good morning, Carrie.
13: Good morning, Michelle.
12: First, would you describe these White House orders and then explain what the president was trying to do?
13: Yeah, President Trump's orders targeted several major law firms. He went about that several ways, using security clearances and access to government buildings, and he tried to prevent the firms from winning federal contracts with the government, too. These law firms had once employed people who investigated Donald Trump, like attorneys in the Russia probe, or they had represented causes or clients like the Democratic National Committee. Here's what the president had to say when he signed one of those orders last year.
14: This is an absolute honor to sign. What they've done is just terrible. It's a weaponization. You could say weaponization against a political opponent, and it should never be allowed to happen again.
13: Now, four of those law firms fought back in court, WilmerHale, Jenner & Block, Perkins Coie, and Sussman Godfrey, and they all won before judges who were appointed by Democratic and Republican presidents. But this administration says courts cannot tell the president how to handle national security clearances, and they cannot interfere with directives about building access or government contracts. Today, the U.S. Court of Appeals for the D.C. Circuit is going to hear the case.
12: How are the law firms preparing to make their case?
13: The firms are looking to Supreme Court precedent that says our justice system depends on an informed and independent bar. They're going to argue these orders violate the First Amendment and pose a severe threat to the legal profession and the rule of law. And they say in court papers, the adversarial system depends on courts hearing views from both sides. Lawyers need to be able to represent unpopular causes. They also say it's not just these law firms. Their clients have a right to a lawyer of their choice under the Sixth Amendment. Now, many nonprofit legal groups have filed friend of the court briefs to support the law firms. But people who tried to organize opposition to the Trump order say there's really been a lack of courage by other law firms and partners. Philip LaGuevara served as a prosecutor in the Watergate scandal.
15: We encountered very widespread and very frustrating reluctance on the part of partners in major law firms to sign on to anything because they were concerned or their firm management was concerned about anything that involved getting crosswise with the president.
13: LaGuevara told me firms and partners were hiding in the weeds last year when Trump signed those orders. And it's still true since he couldn't get some big name lawyers and firms to sign briefs this year either.
12: What do you expect will happen in court today?
13: It's really odd that we are here only a couple of months ago. The Justice Department filed papers to withdraw this appeal and just take the loss. But DOJ quickly reversed course in a sign that President Trump wants to have this fight. Arguing for the Justice Department will be Abhishek Kambli. He's argued some of the administration's toughest cases over the past year. This will be one of his final moves in the government because he's leaving the DOJ soon. And arguing for the law firms will be former U.S. Solicitor General Paul Clement. He's a conservative who's been taking on tough assignments against the administration in Donald Trump's second term.
12: That is NPR's Carrie Johnson. Carrie, thank you.
13: Thanks for having me.
11: Here in Beijing, we're following President Trump's visit to China, and we're also exploring some of the Chinese economy. Chinese exports are at the heart of the U.S.-China relationship and lately their rivalry. And in the big exporting city of Shenzhen, we found a hidden factor in China's rise. It's a city of technology where millions of iPhones are made. It shows off its tech talent in a waterfront area called Talent Park. There's the buzz of a drone overhead, where people can order lunch on their phones, and a drone delivers it. The drone lands on a sort of vending machine. It drops your order in, and you take it out. Yang Zhongcheng opened a package for his son.
16: I ordered McDonald's together with my kid. It's pretty convenient. It's my first time.
11: Shenzhen owes much of its success to tech, but also to something else. Oh, and we've just

0: This is Morning Edition from NPR News. I'm Michelle Martin.
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2: 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President Trump is in Beijing for talks with Chinese President Xi Jinping on a number of issues.
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4: When ICE descended upon Minneapolis earlier this year, community support groups raised millions of dollars for immigrant aid. 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
2: Texas Attorney General Ken Paxton gave the Dallas County Sheriff's Office a deadline at issue as immigration enforcement. What's on the line if the office doesn't comply? KERA News is following this story. Stay with us for updates. Clear and sunny skies will blanket North Texas for the rest of the week. Mostly sunny and breezy today with a high near 91. Tonight mostly clear, still breezy, low near 71. Tomorrow partly sunny and slightly windy with a high near 90. Friday night slight chance of showers and thunderstorms. Mostly cloudy and a bit windy with a low near 71. Saturday sunny and windy with a high near 89. Saturday night clear skies with a low near 72. In Dallas, 75, Fort Worth, 69, Frisco, 70. 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

0: assessment as required under a state law passed last year. Paxton says counties that don't comply could face legal action. In a statement, Brown says the department already, quote, maintains an active working relationship with ICE. She also says the new law gives counties a deadline of December 1st to comply. Some North Texas counties that have entered into agreements with ICE include Collin, Rockwall, and Tarrant. For KERA News, I'm Priscilla Rice in Dallas.
1: The search for the remains of missing 6-year-old Noel Rodriguez Alvarez has turned up new evidence at his former family home in Everman. The Fort Worth Star-Telegram reports a statement from the Tarrant County Criminal DA's office confirmed the discovery, but did not say what exactly was found. Everman Police Chief Al Brooks said yesterday, quote, appears to be the last search day. Noel was last seen alive in fall of 2022. He's presumed dead. His mother, Cindy Rodriguez Singh, is charged with capital murder. Johnson County Sheriff Adam King has fired the department's chief deputy. A letter from King obtained by the Fort Worth Star-Telegram said Salter was terminated for insubordination after failing to show up for an internal affairs interview. The letter said the unit was investigating Salter on allegations of falsifying timesheets, disobeying a direct order, and failing to properly report part-time employment. Salter was listed as a witness in a Texas Rangers investigation into sexual harassment allegations against King, allegations that involved multiple female staff members. Dallas County election staff is preparing for the primary election runoff that involves repairing a lot of broken equipment. About 400 machines needed repair or replacement since the primaries in March. As of Wednesday, that number was down to 30, including voting machines likely shattered by the delivery company, according to Elections Administrator Paul Adams.
2: There were, I would say, about a dozen or so that there were broken screens where it's clear that that was how they were handled.
1: Casting ballots will still be separated by party affiliation, Republican and Democrat, but voters can go to any of 279 vote centers throughout the county. This is KERA News.
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6: This is Morning Edition from NPR News. I'm Michelle Martin in Washington, D.C.
7: And I'm Steve Inskeep in Beijing. Two presidents have been talking here in China's capital.
6: President Trump met with China's President Xi Jinping in the Great Hall of the People. Each side has released an account of their conversation, and each account suggests the leaders repeated familiar themes rather than breaking new ground. The U.S. version of the talk says they discussed getting American products into China. China says Xi repeated a familiar warning to the U.S. over Taiwan. The American version never mentions Taiwan. According to the Chinese, Trump said things in private that were very much like he's saying in public.
8: And there are those that say this is maybe the biggest summit ever. They can never remember anything like it. It's, I can say, in the United States, it's people aren't talking about anything else.
7: NPR's senior political correspondent Tamara Keith has been traveling with the president. She's with us here in Beijing. Hi, Tam. It's
9: Hello.
7: Great to see you. So give me the big picture. What does Trump want out of this summit?
9: True to his brand, wherever Trump goes, he is looking to make deals. And it's not just the president himself. More than a dozen top corporate leaders from the U.S. are part of the delegation here. Tesla's Elon Musk and Jensen Huang of NVIDIA, which makes chips that are powering the AI boom, both flew with Trump on Air Force One. I saw Tim Cook of Apple earlier today as well. And Trump highlighted their presence in his remarks at the start of his first meeting with Xi.
8: And they're here today to pay respects to you and to China. And they look forward to trade and doing business. And it's going to be totally reciprocal on our behalf.
9: Of course, the reality of doing business in China is vastly more complicated than Trump makes it sound. But this is basically a year after Trump launched a trade war and then China struck back. And both countries are now looking to put the trade relationship on at least a little bit more of a stable footing.
7: Okay, this summit began with a ceremony this morning, Beijing time, at the Great Hall of the People. And you got to be there. What was it like?
9: There were red carpets for miles. There was a military demonstration with soldiers marching in perfect synchrony. A military band played the U.S. national anthem as cannons were fired from Tiananmen Square.
7: Well, I want people to hear what that sounded like so they can almost be standing next to you. So let's just linger in the sound that you recorded at that moment.
9: Dozens of children welcoming President Trump, chanting a welcome while holding artificial flowers and American and Chinese flags. They're jumping up and down, waving the flags. President Trump is clearly charmed by all of these children. So these kids were perfectly well-behaved, perfectly lined up. And then once the leaders were out of view, they became real kids. And they were super wiggly and relieved, I think, to be able to stop performing. But Trump later remarked on the kids as well.
8: That was an honor like few have ever seen before. And I think I was particularly impressed by those children. They were happy. They were beautiful.
9: Earlier this year, Trump said that he told Xi that they should put on the biggest display in the history of China. But I have to say that although this was impressive, this welcome ceremony really didn't seem all that different from how Trump was received in 2017 when he first visited as president.
7: Is there real substance in this meeting?
9: Yes.
7: Okay. And,
9: Go on. You know, it's also a show, but at this moment in history, Trump and Xi are the decision makers. They are the negotiators. And so the state of the relationship between these two nations competing for global dominance comes down to the relationship between two.
10: Both of those.
7: Yeah, I got an impression from that communique that the Chinese put out that they were continuing to negotiate right up to the last moment to try to find something to announce, but.
9: Indeed, they were.
7: NPR's Tamara Keith, it's a pleasure to see you. Thank you so much.
9: You're welcome.
7: Evan Osnos has been listening with us. He spent years as the New Yorker's Beijing correspondent and is with us here in the Capitol. Evan, welcome.
11: Thanks, Steve.
7: Thanks for coming by. Okay, so the two sides put out these diverging accounts of what the president's talked about. Do you feel you understand what was going on in that room?
11: I think it'll take a few more days. We'll start to, things will dribble out. One thing did catch my attention, though. When the Chinese side said that the most important issue from their perspective was Taiwan, that's being pretty blunt. That tells you that they believe this is something that they want to draw attention to. And we'll have to find out later. We may not know immediately what it is that the American side committed.
7: So even though the Chinese statement repeated a lot of words and phrases that they've said many, many, many times about Taiwan, it struck you as significant. It is news that they brought up Taiwan.
11: News in the sense that I think if you ask most Americans, they don't think about Taiwan every day. But in China and in Beijing, this is issue number one. So it's not something that's going to go away on its own.
7: Now, let me ask you about conversations in other rooms, if I can. You know China really well. You were mentioning just a moment ago, you've been coming here for 30 years.
11: That's right.
7: Which is amazing, and done a lot of reporting that a lot of people have paid attention to. You know a lot of people here, and here you are back again. What strikes you about the conversations you've been having?
11: You know, one phrase keeps coming up when you talk to Chinese folks who pay a lot of attention to this relationship. They say the U.S.-China relationship is like a big building on a very wobbly foundation. Hmm. That's the formulation. And what they're getting at is that they think that the United States is, and they're not wrong about this, very divided internally, and they see that reflected in how it deals with China. Some of them go so far as to say they think the United States is in a kind of terminal decline. Xi Jinping has talked about the East is rising, the West is declining. It's a very controversial idea. You know, there's a lot of people on both sides who say actually that may not be the case, but it does shape how the Chinese government deals with the United States.
7: How different is that Chinese perspective than it would have been 10 years ago, 20 years ago, 25, 30 years ago?
11: It's a big difference. You know, when I first started coming here, Steve, the Chinese economy was the same size as Italy's economy. I mean, here we are talking in this big kind of cluster of high rises. Back then, Beijing was a really low-slung city. And over the years, as it has advanced, the United States in that same generation has gone through a lot of hard times, and we've become, obviously, in ways we all know, much more polarized. And our own economic relationship with China has become a political issue at home. The Chinese are very aware of that. They always tend to know the pressures on an American president when they arrive, and they know the, call it the decision space that person has and what they can and can't do.
7: The United States has begun talking about China as a peer competitor. The president of the United States has talked about

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1: 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You're listening to 90.1 KERA News. I'm Nicole Osei. The NFL's Rooney Rule requires teams to at least interview people of color for head coaching jobs. Some Republicans say that's illegal.
2: 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That's discrimination.
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1: Texas Attorney General Ken Paxton gave the Dallas County Sheriff's Office a deadline. At issue is immigration enforcement. What's on the line if the office doesn't comply? KERA News is following this story. Stay with us for updates. Clear and sunny skies will blanket North Texas the rest of the week. Mostly sunny and breezy today with a high near 91. Tonight mostly clear and breezy, low near 71. Tomorrow partly sunny and slightly windy with a high near 90. Friday night, slight chance of showers and thunderstorms. Otherwise mostly cloudy and a bit windy with a low near 71. Saturday, sunny skies and windy with a high near 89. Saturday night, mostly clear with a low near 72. In Dallas, 75, Fort Worth, 69, Grand Prairie, 71. 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
8: And I'm Michelle Martin. Good morning. Frida Kahlo and Diego Rivera's evocative paintings and turbulent relationship inspired books, movies, plays, and now an opera. It opens at New York's Metropolitan Opera tonight. Reporter Jeff London caught up with the opera's creators at a companion exhibit at the Museum of Modern Art.
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10: Hi, it's so good to see you.
11: It's the morning after composer Gabriela Lena Frank won the Pulitzer Prize, which puts her in a pretty exclusive club with her librettist, Nilo Cruz. We meet between rehearsals for their opera, El Último Sueño de Frida y Diego. The English translation of the opera's title, Frida and Diego, The Last Dream, lends its name to MoMA's new show, which runs through September. Curator Beverly Adams leads the tour.
12: In the 1930s, he was the one. He was the man. He was the second person to have a retrospective at MoMA.
11: But more than seven decades after her death, it's Kahlo who's evolved into an international pop culture phenomenon. As the trio walks through the exhibition designed by John Bowser, who also did the opera's sets and costumes, Frank lingers in front of a striking self-portrait by Kahlo. Her head is superimposed on the body of a deer that's shot through with arrows.
13: If I had to pick one Frida Kahlo painting that I would look at for the rest of my life, it was always going to be this one. I remember seeing this as a little girl. I was just kind of haunted by it.
11: So the seeds were planted early for Frank to translate what she saw into music. She reached out to Cruz nearly 20 years ago.
14: When Gabriela approached me about the project, I immediately said to her, I'm not interested in writing a biopic on Frida and Diego.
11: That's because it's been done over and over. But when they met, Frank played some music inspired by the Mexican Day of the Dead.
14: It immediately inspired me. I said, this is the entry into their world. How about if Frida is dead, but Diego is dying and he wants her to come back for the Day of the Dead? And immediately, we both looked at each other. We were...
13: That's the framework in our very first meeting.
15: Join KERA's free summer learning challenge open to kids ages 40.

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1: It's through the imagination, through dance, through

0: Nilo Cruz's libretto constantly references color, and for composer Gabriela Lena Frank, orchestral color important too. In creating this operatic dreamscape, she makes some non-traditional choices.
1: One is the marimba, which is the quintessential instrument of Central America. So that's my main tribute to the Mexican culture, is the inclusion of this magnificent instrument.

0: Spanish baritone Carlos Alvarez plays Diego Rivera. He says the reunion with Frida is, to say the least, bittersweet.
1: They get together, they separate, they cannot touch each other. That's the only rule, not breakable. Death needs to have a distance with life. And then only when they touch each other is when Diego dies.
0: In a beautiful moment at the end of the opera, Frida and Diego stand center stage. Blossoms fall from above, and the chorus sings that their art is eternal.
2: This is the last dream of Frida and Diego.
0: Again, librettist Nilo Cruz.
2: And then you wonder at the beginning, whose dream is it? Is it his dream? Is it her dream? Or are we all dreaming this dream when we come see this opera?
0: Audiences can see El Último Sueño de Frida y Diego at the Met through June 5th. It will be available live in theaters across the U.S. and internationally in HD on Saturday, May 30th. For NPR News, I'm Jeff London in New York. HD on Saturday, May 30th. For NPR News, I'm Jeff London in New York.
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4: 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I'm Nicole Osei. The Dallas Mavericks recently hired a new team president and a new general manager.
5: Both of those moves represent a turning of the page from former GM Nico Harrison, who's obviously garnered some infamy in Dallas after the Luka Doncic trade.
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1: Live from NPR News in Washington, I'm Dave Mattingly. President Trump and China's President Xi Jinping are sitting down to a state banquet at this hour in Beijing.
2: I'd now like to raise a glass and propose a toast to the rich and enduring ties between the American and Chinese people. It's a very special relationship.
1: Earlier, Trump and Xi met for a couple of hours. China's foreign ministry says during their talks, Xi warned Trump the U.S. and China risk clashes over the future of Taiwan if it's not handled well, with Xi calling it the most important issue in the two countries' relationship. The White House readout of their talks made no mention of Taiwan. The White House does say Trump and Xi agreed on the importance of getting the Strait of Hormuz reopened to commercial ship traffic. China is Iran's leading buyer of crude oil. Russian missile and drone attacks over the last 2 days have left at least 5 people dead and dozens wounded. Ukraine's president, Volodymyr Zelensky, says Moscow has launched more than 1,500 have left at least 5 people dead and dozens wounded. Ukraine's president, Volodymyr Zelensky, says Moscow has launched more than 1,500 drones at Kyiv and other Ukrainian cities. He says an apartment block in the capital was leveled. It's official. Kevin Warsh will be the next chair of the Federal Reserve. The Senate voted to confirm Warsh yesterday, 54-45, mostly along party lines. Warsh will replace Jerome Powell, whose current term as Fed chief ends tomorrow. This is NPR News from Washington.
3: 6:31, and this is KERA News. I'm Sam Baker. Texas Attorney General Ken Paxton's trying to push the Dallas County Sheriff's Office to enter into a federal immigration agreement. The letter from Paxton gives Sheriff Marion Brown's office until next month to enter into a formal 287G agreement with the U.S. Immigration and Customs Enforcement, as required under a state law passed last year. The letter added counties that don't comply could face legal action. Statement from Brown said the department already maintains an active working relationship with ICE. She also said the new law gives counties until December 1st to comply. Dallas County has to repair a lot of broken equipment to prepare for the upcoming primary runoffs. KERA's Marina Trahan Martinez reports the delivery vendor may have caused some of the damage.
4: About 400 voting machines needed repair or replacement since the March primaries. As of Wednesday, that number was down to 30. That included voting machines that likely shattered in delivery, says Elections Administrator Paul Adams.
5: The amount of money that we pay the delivery company, there is really no excuse for this number to have broken screens.
4: Getting voting machines to 279 countywide vote centers began this week. Casting ballots will still be separated by party affiliation, but this time voters can go to any location throughout the county. That's for Election Day and early voting, which starts May 18th. For KERA News, I'm Marina Trahan Martinez in Dallas.
3: Some Fort Worth ISD teachers say the state's recent takeover is not helping district. Ali Cheka yesterday told members of the Texas House Public Education Committee the takeover is causing her to leave the district after nearly 2 decades.
6: So I can't teach there anymore. I can't do my job. I can't face students and parents.
3: Texas House member Gina Inahosa said she and other representatives are organizing meetings to discuss state takeovers. This is KERA News.
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11: 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I'm Michelle Martin in Washington, D.C.
12: And I'm Steve Inskeep in Beijing. Okay, Chinese state media are reporting at least one thing that President Xi told President Trump.
11: Xi made a statement about Taiwan. China's president said if that relationship is not handled well, the U.S. and China will clash. He said it could put their whole relationship in jeopardy. The U.S. readout of their conversation makes no mention of Taiwan. Taiwan is a U.S. security partner.
12: Okay, what do we make of that? NPR's Anthony Kuhn has covered East Asia for many, many years. He joins us from Seoul, South Korea. Anthony, it's good to talk with you.
13: You too, Steve.
12: Is Taiwan worried about a warning like the one that came out today?
13: Well, Taiwanese cabinet spokesperson Michelle Lee responded to Xi's warning by saying that the sole source of instability in the Taiwan Strait and the region is China's military threat against Taiwan, or put another way, the risk of authoritarian expansion. Previously, the official line out of Taipei has been that the government is concerned but not overly worried. Taiwan's foreign minister Lin Jialong spoke to reporters earlier this week, and he put it this way. We maintain continuous communication with the U.S., he said, both publicly and privately, and we are confident in the stable development of Taiwan-U.S. relations. Now, Lin said he thinks that Taiwan is not high on the U.S. agenda, which is dominated by trade in Iran, but clearly China puts it front and center. The U.S. government keeps insisting that there is no change in U.S. policy toward Taiwan, but Lin Jialong added that ultimately the U.S. side is led by Trump, and he seems to be suggesting that Trump could veer away from established policy.
12: Well, that is an interesting thought because there are a lot of countries in the region that have a stake in the United States and China's relationship. A lot of countries rely on the United States for potential defense against China. And let's talk about a key U.S. ally, Japan. What's Japan saying here?
13: Well, their ties remain at the frostiest they've been in over a decade. And this started back in November when Prime Minister Sanae Takaichi said that Japan could possibly get involved militarily in case of a Chinese attack or blockade of Taiwan. And China launched a global pressure campaign to try to get Takaichi to retract her remarks. That's still going on. President Trump did not exactly leap to Japan's defense right away. Japan still hopes that he will in Beijing, or at least that in his eagerness to cut a deal with China, Trump will not sell out Japan's or Taiwan's interests or use them as a bargaining chip.
12: Are there smaller countries in the region that feel like they have to hedge their bets? They have to be friendly with both the U.S. and China?
13: Yes, you could say many countries are double hedging or triple hedging. They're trying to stay both on Beijing and Washington's good sides at the same time as they're busy building ties among themselves. These leaders are aware of President Trump's longtime skepticism about allies and alliances, and they've heard his public remarks about a U.S.-China G2, which is shorthand for the U.S. and China taking charge of global governance. An example of leaders' response is Japanese Prime Minister Sanae Takaichi, who just visited Vietnam and Australia. And her message was that middle powers need to cooperate on economic security in order to preserve their own autonomy and protect them from economic coercion by other countries. Another example, of course, is Canadian Prime Minister Mark Carney, who, after he clashed with President Trump over tariffs last year, signed trade and security deals with 12 countries and told us at the World Economic Forum that, as he put it, if we're not at the table, we're on the menu.
12: NPR's Anthony Kuhn, and thanks so much.
13: Thanks, Steve.
11: First, Nike, then the New York Times. The Trump administration says their hiring practices discriminate against white people. NPR's Andrea Hsu considers whether the NFL may be next.
14: What Nike, the New York Times, and the NFL have in common is that they've all had policies aimed at getting a diverse set of candidates for open jobs. In fact, many companies embrace what's known as diverse slate policies after the murder of George Floyd in 2020, as diversity, equity, and inclusion became a corporate catchphrase. But perhaps the most famous of such policies is the NFL's Rooney Rule. It was adopted in 2003 to address the persistently low numbers of black coaches in a league whose athletes are majority black.
15: What I was looking for is a solution that would be a unifying solution, which was to have an inclusive process as opposed to dictating outcomes.
14: That's civil rights attorney Cyrus Merry, one of the architects of the rule, speaking with NPR in 2022. He said fair competition was his guiding principle.
15: You should be able to look at who's the best by getting people in the process.
14: A broad range of people. Over the years, the Rooney Rule's effectiveness has been panned, but NFL teams are still required to interview at least two people of color or women for top jobs like head coach, and at least one person of color or a woman for other senior roles. Now, civil rights laws generally prohibit employers from taking race or sex into consideration when making employment decisions. But creating a slate of diverse candidates was widely considered legal. Not now. Andrea Lucas, who heads the Equal Employment Opportunity Commission, says even in the interview selection phase, you can't be weighing a candidate's race or sex.
16: All it has to do is motivate, in whole or in part, your decision-making, and you're into unlawful territory.
14: Back in 2024, the conservative group America First Legal sent the EEOC a request for an investigation into the Rooney Rule. The agency didn't respond to a question about what, if anything's happened with that. But meantime, Florida's Attorney General James Uthmeyer has raised objections of his own, posting a video to X in March.
17: Florida law is clear. Hiring decisions cannot be based on race. And the Rooney Rule mandates race-based interviews and incentivizes race-based decisions. That's discrimination.
14: NFL Commissioner Roger Goodell addressed the matter at a press conference days later. He noted the rule isn't a hiring mandate, but rather something that has helped teams find the best talent.
18: The Rooney Rule's been around a long time. We've evolved it. We've changed it. We'll continue to do that as circumstances warrant.
14: Pam Kukas, CEO of the consulting firm Working Ideal, advises companies and nonprofits on how to create fair and inclusive workplaces. She says it's important to remember why employers adopted diverse slate policies in the first place.
19: Often because there was a history of unequal access.
14: Especially to leadership roles for people of color and women. Kukas says diverse slates can help employers identify barriers keeping people out of those jobs. If an employer ends up with only white male candidates in the final rounds of interviews, maybe it's because they're not recruiting broadly, or because there's a requirement in the job posting that's not actually needed for the job.
19: Or just because we assume that somebody who went to a particular school or had a particular prior job is per se going to be better than somebody else who has a different background.
14: In its lawsuit against the New York Times, the EEOC alleges something else, that the company excluded a white man from a final round of interviews for a deputy editor job because his race or sex didn't match what they were looking for. In a statement, the Times called the allegations politically motivated and said it hired the most qualified candidate, adding, quote, "She is an excellent editor." Andrea Hsu, NPR News.

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1: Thanks for starting your Thursday morning with 90.1 KERA News. I'm Nicole Osei. Alex Murdoch, the former South Carolina attorney who was found guilty 3 years ago of killing his wife and son, has been granted a new trial. Just ahead at 6:51, we'll break down what led to this shocking decision on KERA News.
2: I'm Scott Tong, reporting this week in China, where my grandfather was arrested in the early 1950s when the communists came. 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
5: Good morning, I'm Jacob Evans at the BBC. The number of civilians killed in massive Russian airstrikes on the Ukrainian capital Kyiv has risen to 5. At least 10 are unaccounted for, as rescuers continue to search through the rubble. It's the third day in a row Ukraine has reported deaths, as Moscow ramps up its offensive. Abdujalil Abdurasilov is in Kyiv.
6: According to the Ukrainian Air Force, Russia launched more than 700 drones and missiles, including ballistic missiles. And Ukraine has only one weapon to stop these missiles, and that's American-made Patriot air defense systems.
5: Latvia's center-right Prime Minister Eva Kaciniņa has said she will resign, collapsing the coalition government only months before an election is due in October. The BBC's Warren Bull.
7: Eva Kaciniņa was left without a governing majority in Parliament on Wednesday after the left-wing Progressives Party said it was withdrawing its support. It follows her decision to dismiss the defense minister, Andriy Spruz, who's from the Progressives. The Prime Minister was unhappy with his handling of an incident last Thursday in which two stray Ukrainian drones passed through Russian territory before crashing in eastern Latvia.
5: And Brazil's right-wing presidential candidate, Senator Flavio Bolsonaro, has admitted seeking money from a corrupt businessman to finance a film about his father, the former president Jair Bolsonaro, who's in prison for failing to orchestrate a coup. Reports say he negotiated the transfer of $24 million from convicted fraudster Daniel Vaccaro. I'm Jacob Evans at the BBC in London.
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1: I'm Nicole Osei, and you're listening to 90.1 KERA News this morning. The UIL State High School track meet gets underway today. The Denton Record Chronicle's John Fields filled in KERA's Miranda Suarez on what to expect from some North Texas competitors, plus an update on the Dallas Wings and Mavs.
9: John, I want to start with the Wings. The WNBA season has officially begun. The Wings have had kind of an up and down start. What have they shown through two games so far?
10: Well, I'd say I think they certainly look like an improved team at the very least. I mean, it would be tough to have a rougher year than they did the last time around, went 10-34 last year. They look like they're going to do better than that. And it's been a small sample, but the biggest bright spot really is the offense. They look like they're a lot more explosive on that side of the ball this year. Had a strong preseason and carried that over into the season opener where they scored 107 points in a win over the Indiana Fever. They did take a little bit of a step back in their second game, their home opener on Tuesday, with just 72 points in a narrow loss to the Atlanta Dream. Really, one of the major questions left, though, is around AZ Fudd, their obviously number one pick and rookie. She had 3 points in the season opener and then missed the game against the Dream due to an undisclosed injury. Wings coach Jose Fernandez was pretty tight-lipped about the severity or any specifics and just said that out of an abundance of caution and her long-term health, they're keeping Fudd out tonight. So time will tell when she returns. Certainly a little bit of a concern at the moment, but we'll see just how the Wings kind of progress with or without her.
9: I want to talk about the Dallas Mavericks now. They recently filled an important role in their front office. What can you tell us about their new general manager?
10: Yeah, they hired former Portland Trailblazers assistant general manager Mike Schmitz to be their GM. It's the second big front office hire for the Mavs of late after they named Masai Ujiri their new team president. Ujiri is kind of going to be a more overarching leader of basketball operations, kind of the head of the snake, if you will. And Schmitz, in his GM role, will kind of be more focused on the day-to-day scouting, trades, signings, things of that nature, leading a lot of those departments. I would imagine Ujiri is kind of going to have the final say on a lot of basketball moves, but Schmitz will certainly play a key part as well. And really, both of those moves represent a turning of the page from a former GM, Nico Harrison, whose name has obviously garnered some infamy in Dallas after the much-maligned Luka Doncic trade. The Mavs have slowly kind of distanced themselves from that move by trading away the centerpiece of that deal, Anthony Davis, and now shuffling that front office with a couple of key moves here. And they had another tough season this past year, which has them picking 9th overall in the draft. So they'll hope to add another piece there and just continue moving forward from that Luka Doncic trade, give them somebody else to pair with Rookie of the Year Cooper Flagg.
9: Yeah, we're going to move on from the Fire Nico chants that we all remember very well. And moving to high school sports, the UIL State Track and Field Meet is coming up this weekend. What North Texas athletes have a chance at the gold?
10: Yeah, I mean, I think we have to start with the Lancaster girls track team. They won a state record 14 state championships. That's 5 more than any girls program in Texas history. So it's been a really impressive run, and looks like they've got a really strong chance at another one this year, led by their historic 4x100-meter relay team, which is the 3-time defending state champion in that event. Elsewhere in the area, South Lake Carroll senior Caden Leonard has a chance to win his 7th and 8th high school state titles, and he's the defending champion in the 6A boys 3200-meter race. He's got the top seed time in both of the boys' long distance races, so definitely looks like a strong contender. Denton Geyer sophomore Rule Newberry, though, might be Leonard's biggest challenger in the 3200. Leonard and Newberry both ran times below the previous state record and take the top 2 seed times to state. And then Denton Braswell senior Macy Wingard has a chance to add another gold medal to her decorated career, and actually her first gold medal in state track. Cross country is really her strong suit as a sport. She's won 3 straight 6A girls cross country state championships. She's the first girl in UIL history to ever achieve that. And she's won 3 silver medals in the long distance races at state track. Came 2nd in both of them last year, but now she's looking to see if she can't add another gold medal or 2 to her tally before heading off to BYU for college.
1: That was the Denton Record Chronicle's John Fields speaking with KERA's Miranda Suarez. Iran is setting up a system for its Revolutionary Guard Corps to collect fees from all vessels transiting the Strait of Hormuz. Some analysts say it's unlikely many ship owners will pay.
11: Payment of any kind of expense to the proposed authority would potentially be considered funding of terrorism.
1: Just ahead at 7:15, we'll discuss what's being called Iran's toll booth on KERA News.
12: When ICE descended upon Minneapolis earlier this year, community support groups raised millions of dollars for immigrant aid. Now, most agents have gone and people are moving on. Hear more on All Things Considered from NPR News.
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15: UT Southwestern Medical Center, named the #1 hospital in Dallas-Fort Worth for the 9th consecutive year and nationally ranked in 12 specialty care areas by U.S. News & World Report. UT Southwestern. Breakthroughs begin here.
1: Texas Attorney General Ken Paxton gave the Dallas County Sheriff's Office a deadline. The issue between them is immigration enforcement. What's on the line if the office doesn't comply? KERA News is following this story. Stay with us for updates. It's going to be a mostly sunny and breezy day with a high near 91. Tonight, clear and breezy with a low near 71. 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
16: It's Morning Edition from NPR News. I'm Steve Inskeep.
17: And I'm Michelle Martin. Prosecutors in South Carolina are working to retry former lawyer Alec Murdoch. The state Supreme Court overturned the former lawyer's convictions for murdering his wife and son. It ruled Wednesday that he did not get a fair trial. South Carolina Public Radio's Victoria Hansen covered that 6-week-long trial, and she's with us now to tell us this latest chapter. Victoria, good morning.
18: Good morning.
17: So first, what was the court's reasoning?
18: Well, it comes down to 2 words, jury tampering. The 5 justices all agreed that former Colleton County Clerk of Court Becky Hill tried to influence jurors to reach that guilty verdict. They say she wanted to push sales of a book she was writing about the trial. Clerks, by the way, they help manage jurors during a trial. Now, the justices said in their ruling Wednesday, Hill made egregious comments to jurors that attacked Murdoch's credibility. Among those comments, Hill told jurors to watch Murdoch's body language as he testified, calling it an epic day. Prosecutors have argued Hill's comments were innocuous and not meant to persuade. Here's Attorney General Alan Wilson.
19: We believe that it was harmless error, and so obviously when the court came to a different conclusion, it was obviously disappointing to me personally.
18: But the justices called Hill's comments, quote, shocking jury interference.
20: So what's next for the prosecution?
18: Well, Attorney General Wilson says they could ask the justices to reconsider their decision or appeal to the U.S. Supreme Court. But right now, they plan to retry the 57-year-old as soon as possible, perhaps within the year. What's more, Wilson wants to hold that new trial in the same rural community. The clerk of court, by the way, who caused the mistrial, she no longer works there. Now, the attorney general won't disclose if there will be a new strategy for the case, but the justices did say in their ruling Wednesday, much of the evidence about Murdoch's alleged financial crimes should not have been allowed in his murder trial. He was accused of stealing millions from former clients and his own law firm. Here's lead prosecutor Creighton Waters.
21: We had a viable reason for putting in this evidence, and so we did so. Ultimately, the court, as the AG said, ruled on Becky Hill. And then they said, while we're at it, hey, this is permissible evidence, but let's put some guardrails in place.
18: As for those guardrails, the justices said any evidence that is not necessary and is prejudicial will not be allowed in the new trial. In a statement released shortly after the ruling Wednesday, Murdoch's defense team said they expect this retrial to look a lot different. Because you may recall the initial jury heard roughly 12 hours of testimony just about his alleged financial crimes.
20: And what about Murdoch himself? What's next for him?
18: Well, the head of a once powerful and wealthy legal family will remain in state prison where he has been since March of 2023. He was sentenced to decades behind bars after pleading guilty to both state and federal financial crimes. But still, this is very much a win for Murdoch. He has adamantly denied murdering his wife, Maggie, and his son, Paul. As for the new trial, it will likely get just as much attention as the first one, if not even more. There are already numerous books, a movie, podcasts, and documentaries, and now a new chapter in Murdoch's story.
20: Victoria Hansen with South Carolina Public Radio. Victoria, you're going to be busy. Thanks so much for talking to us.
18: Thank you.
20: We're going to get some legal analysis now with Elliot Williams, who also plays that role on CNN. He's a former federal prosecutor. Elliot, good morning to you.
22: Morning, Michelle.
20: So how common is it for a state Supreme Court to throw out a high-profile murder conviction like this?
22: It's not common to throw out a high-profile murder or any murder conviction only because appeals courts tend to defer what happened down below. Now, Michelle, there are really two surefire ways to ensure that a case gets thrown out. As Victoria had said, number one, tampering with a jury. And number two, as this court hinted at, prejudicing the defendant by putting in too much evidence about his past crime. So there were really two tripwires here that the court found.
20: And what does it say to you that this was a unanimous decision?
22: Oh, it's striking here. I mean, you know, something that the court did touch on was Becky Hill, this court clerk's position in the court. She's an authority figure, and any comment she made, even ones that weren't heard by most of the jurors, they regarded as particularly troubling. So there's a presumption that the trial has been undermined or prejudiced when there is a, comments like this or statements made to juries. So in general, courts just don't like when juries are messed with, and that's really what happened here. So it is striking.
20: How challenging do you think it will be to get an impartial jury for a new trial?
22: It'll be tough, given that this is one of the smallest counties in South Carolina. Everybody, certainly the fact that you and I are talking about this on national public radio is itself indicative of how much this case has penetrated the public consciousness, right? And they have to draw that jury from that local pool. Now, look, they can just try to find a bigger pool and get more people.
20: Hey, let me just stop you here. Who says they have to? I mean, why couldn't they move the venue? Why does it have to come from that same community?
22: Oh, they could move the venue. The presumption is that someone is tried by a jury of their peers. lawyers in the jurisdiction in which the trial happened. That's really out of the United States Constitution. Now, if that's not possible, they certainly can move it, but the first place they're going to look is in that community. I would think the defense would actually petition to get it moved to somewhere else just for that reason. But again, it's a small community, and everybody, as Victoria talked about, this was a prominent member of the community. The law firm was very important in the community, and a lot of people are going to know the judge, jury, defendant, all else. So it'll be tricky.
20: But you know what? This actually raises another question for me. Yes, this is a very high-profile individual. His defense team is also very well known. Everybody knows everybody. If that's the kind of conduct that this clerk was exhibiting with a jury, it does make me wonder about whether similar conduct was seen in cases that weren't so high profile. And is anybody going to look into that?
22: The problem is that you have to have evidence of it, or you have to have some, it has to have been established in some way, and it's hard to find. I would note that the misconduct here by Becky Hill wasn't even discovered until, I believe, a year after the trial had even happened in the first place. It's just hard to find instances in which an individual says under their breath to jurors as they're walking in, watch his body language, don't be fooled by him, and so on. And so it can be very, very tricky, but I don't doubt that certainly there are improprieties in cases all across the country. You just have to find them.
20: Before we let you go, state records show the first trial cost taxpayers nearly $500,000. Is cost an issue here or a factor in deciding whether to retry something?
22: I don't think cost will be a factor here, but trials cost a lot of money, and I would assume the next one will as well.
20: That is former U.S. Deputy Assistant Attorney General Elliot Williams. He's also a legal analyst for CNN. Elliot, thank you.
22: Thanks a lot, Michelle. Take care.

0: This is Morning Edition from NPR News. I'm Michelle Martin.
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2: 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A small hospital in Colorado has found a way to relieve Spanish-speaking family members of patients to translate often difficult health information. 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
3: Good morning. Texas Attorney General Ken Paxton demands the Dallas County Sheriff's Office work with ICE or else. What's on the line if the office doesn't comply? I'm Nicole Osei, and this is Morning Edition. Iran's Revolutionary Guard Corps may collect fees from all vessels transiting the Strait of Hormuz.
4: Payment of any kind of expense to the proposed authority would potentially be considered funding of terrorism.
3: We'll discuss the system and the subsequent pushback on 90.1 KERA News.
5: Live from NPR News in Washington, I'm Corva Coleman. President Trump is attending a state banquet in Beijing with his host, Chinese President Xi Jinping. In dinner remarks, Trump praised the U.S.-Chinese relationship.
6: The American and Chinese people share much in common. We value hard work. We value courage and achievement. We love our families and we love our countries. Together, we have the chance to draw on these values to create a future of greater prosperity, cooperation, and happiness, and peace for our children. We love our children. This region and the world is a special world with the two of us united and together.
5: Trump has also formally invited Xi to the United States for a state visit in late September. The U.S. and China have both released statements following Trump and Xi's meeting today. China says it emphasized to the United States differences over Taiwan could lead to conflict between the U.S. and China. The U.S. statement did not mention Taiwan at all. It said both countries agreed to improve economic ties. Taiwan's government is pushing back against China's warning that problems over Taiwan could lead to conflict. NPR's Anthony Kuhn reports.
7: Following a meeting of Taiwan's cabinet, cabinet spokesperson Michelle Lee told reporters that China's military threats are the sole source of instability in the Taiwan Strait and the region. She thanked the U.S. for its longstanding support of Taiwan. Other neighbors of China are watching the summit closely for any shifts in U.S. position. Japanese media quote Finance Minister Satsuki Katayama is telling visiting Treasury Secretary Scott Bessent on Tuesday that China's treatment of Japan, such as cutting off rare earth exports, is, as she put it, terrible and unfair. She said the U.S. has promised to make this point to China, but there's been no word of that from the summit so far. Anthony Kuhn, NPR News, Seoul.
5: President Trump's Board of Peace is struggling to advance its plans for the rehabilitation of Gaza. Israel is violating the ceasefire. Hamas is resisting calls to begin disarmament. NPR's Daniel Estrin has more from Tel Aviv.
8: Board of Peace High Representative Nikolai Mladenov has been holding talks with Hamas officials and Israeli Prime Minister Benjamin Netanyahu. He gave a rare press conference Wednesday.
9: We have a ceasefire. It is far from perfect. There are violations every day.
8: Gaza health officials say Israel has killed more than 850 people there since the ceasefire was declared. Mladenov also said Hamas should give up control and disarm.
9: We are asking the political leadership of those who govern Gaza now to step aside. We're not asking Hamas to disappear as a political movement.
8: Hamas says it will not give up control until a new Palestinian leadership committee enters Gaza. Daniel Estrin, NPR News, Tel Aviv.
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10: It's 7:04, and this is KERA News. I'm Sam Baker. Texas Attorney General Ken Paxton's trying to push the Dallas County Sheriff's Office to enter into a federal immigration agreement. A letter from Paxton has given Sheriff Marion Brown's office until next month to enter into a formal 287G agreement with U.S. Immigration and Customs Enforcement, as required under a state law passed last year. The letter added counties that don't comply could face legal action. A statement from Brown said the department already, quote, maintains an active working relationship with ICE. She also said the new law gives counties until December 1st to comply. Fort Worth ISD teachers and students say they're still struggling after the state's takeover of the school district. KERA's Alexis Jones reports a Fort Worth teacher traveled to Austin this week to tell the Texas House Committee on Public Education about her experience.
11: L.A. Cheka has been a teacher at Fort Worth ISD for 18 years. But since the takeover, she says she's not able to do her job.
12: I drove down here because the literacy house is on fire and the funding house is on fire. The kids are not okay. Teachers are not okay. We're not doing great.
11: Texas House member Gina Inahosa said the state is now overseeing a large majority of the state's students. The state also took over Houston ISD. Inahosa and other representatives are organizing a meeting to discuss the state takeovers. For KRA News, I'm Alexis Jones.
10: UNT Dallas's youngest ever master's degree recipient graduated this week. 18-year-old Hannah Taylor Schlitz earned her master's in public leadership and administration with a concentration in emergency services administration. She hopes to be an inspiration to other people who want to better their life and community.
13: Being hopefully a trailblazer for other people such as myself, so people can not see their disparaging situations and see them as a light, something to push them forward to make their situation better or a situation for other people better.
10: Schlitz starts an internship next month at Dallas Love Field in Aviation Emergency Management and Communications. Then school district employees are getting a raise. The school board this week unanimously approved the increases of 4% for teachers and 2% for all other employees. Also stipends for teachers with high credentials who can serve high-need educational areas. FC Dallas lost to the Vancouver Whitecaps last night, 3-2. Rangers beat Arizona 6-5. This is KERA News.
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18: It's Morning Edition from NPR News. I'm Michelle Martin in Washington, D.C.
19: And I'm Steve Inskeep in Beijing, where President Trump is in the middle of a summit with China's president. The two presidents attended a state dinner, and each has made a toast this evening. Earlier today, they met for policy discussions, and we have a bit of news about what was said and also how it was communicated. Each government released what's called a readout, a summary of that private meeting of the presidents. China says that its president issued a warning on Taiwan. The U.S. says that its president talked about trade and Iran. In a moment, we'll ask a veteran diplomat where those summaries come from. We begin with the news. NPR's China correspondent Jennifer Pak is here in Beijing. Hey there, Jennifer.
20: Hey, Steve.
19: Okay, first, what does the Chinese version, the Chinese account of this meeting say?
20: Well, it doesn't give a lot of specifics on what was agreed upon, just what Xi wanted or said. And he said that he wants to work with President Trump to steer the two countries towards a landmark year, making 2026 a landmark year, that they should work towards constructive strategic stability, and that this is a turbulent world, that if the two countries join hands, they can do great things. As you mentioned, he also stated that Taiwan is a very important issue. It cannot be mishandled because they will disrupt U.S.-China relations if it is not handled properly.
19: Okay, so that's the Chinese version of what the president said. The U.S. has this statement that emphasizes other issues like trade and the Strait of Hormuz, saying the two sides agreed the Strait of Hormuz must, quote, remain open, although it seems currently to be closed. So what do you make of that?
20: I mean, these are the issues that President Trump has been hammering on and on. He said that you know, China needs to expand its markets for American businesses. This is an issue that goes back to Trump 1.0. He said they want Chinese investment into their industries. China would say, we have tried, but you're blocking us. President Trump also talked about the fentanyl issue. Remember, at the start of his second term, he imposed tariffs on Chinese exports for that reason, saying that the Chinese government didn't do enough to stop fentanyl precursors from flowing into the U.S. And also you have purchases for agricultural goods that, of course, is very important. And also American oil. This is something new that apparently China had agreed to buy more American oil. So it's less dependent on oil in the Middle East.
19: Okay, so that's the Chinese statement, the U.S. statement. Jennifer, you've read them both. Is there anything else that stands out to you about either of them?
20: Well, the Chinese media have really put a lot of emphasis on stability. This encapsulates a lot. Stability could mean stability in trade. You know, the tariffs going up and down. It's been a roller coaster ride for manufacturers, also American importers. Stability could also refer to the Iran war. And so it could also refer to the Taiwan issue, because that's what Beijing sees as a red line.
19: I guess it might also refer to the idea that she wants to see itself as the world stabilizer, as the U.S. seems less stable.
20: Yes, well, it's easy when China is saying that we didn't start a war.
19: NPR's Jennifer, thanks so much.
20: Thank you.
19: We'll talk through those statements with Richard Haass, a longtime U.S. diplomat, also was president of the Council on Foreign Relations. Ambassador, welcome back.
0: Good to be with you, Steve.
19: Is it unusual that each side at a summit like this would offer a summary of the president's conversation and they say very different things?
0: It's not unusual that they would offer their respective summaries. That they're so divergent is, it's reflective of the reality that we're, the two sides have very different priorities. For China, obviously what matters most is Taiwan, Taiwan, Taiwan. And for the U.S., there's a range of issues, but with this president, first and foremost is trade and reducing the imbalance of trade that exists between us.
19: I guess this describes a conversation of each side saying, this is what is important to me, as opposed to saying, this is what we have agreed on.
0: Absolutely. And my sense is there won't be a lot of agreement, certainly on the big issues. But I'm also struck, particularly with the toasts at the beginning of the banquet, just how calm it was, how normal it was. They both spoke positively about the dynamic, the historical dynamic of U.S.-Chinese relations, leaving out the awkward periods in our history. Again, for the Trump administration, it was surprisingly traditional. I'd almost use that word. So I take this as a good sign. Plus, it was announced that President Xi Jinping will be coming to the United States in September. That's the time of the annual meeting, opening of the UN General Assembly. He and the president will meet again. So this shows some progress since the earlier tariff wars of, say, 12 months ago. It seems to me this relationship has settled down somewhat.
19: You allude to the banquet, this big, big event at the Great Hall of the People here in Beijing. The two presidents each gave a toast, and President Trump did give a fairly conventional toast in which he mentioned, I believe, September 24 as the date at which President Xi will be in the United States. Now, you mentioned China's warning on Taiwan. They're repeating a bunch of words they've said before many, many times about Taiwan. But is it still news that they said it?
0: The fact that they said it so prominently up front, that says to me it's a message, it's almost a preemptive message. And what I think they're looking for is to get a better sense of where Donald Trump stands on Taiwan. They are hoping to come away not with a new U.S. position, though they'd love one, but I think what they're hoping to come away with a deeper understanding of the extent of his commitment to Taiwan, whether in terms of arms, rhetoric, or if push ever came to shove. I think they're looking for insight, because Donald Trump, as you know, is a rather hard guy to predict. His policy toward Taiwan, his words and his deeds have been, shall we say, inconsistent. So I think the Chinese are hoping to come away with a better grasp of where he stands.
19: What message is President Trump sending by rounding up a bunch of CEOs to bring along to this?
0: Well, a big part of foreign policy for Donald Trump is trade. You'd almost say for him, the business of foreign policy is business. He hates trade imbalances where China exports to us much more than we export to them. So he wants to see Boeing sell a lot of aircraft. He'd like to see fuel, say natural gas sales to China, probably soybeans, probably beef, things like that. I think it's also perhaps a statement that in areas of high technology, we're pretty strong, China. You should pay attention to that. So I think it's got multiple messages there.
19: Richard Haass, this summit is not over. There may be further statements after another round of meetings tomorrow. But based on what we know so far about what has been on the agenda, is there anything in this relationship between the United States and China that has not been discussed that you think would be very important to discuss?
0: Probably a few things. One will be Iran. The United States, you know, they've both talked about the importance of getting the Strait of Hormuz back open. The question is, what, if anything, will China signal that it's prepared to say to Iran privately? I think that's one thing, and maybe what they might ask in exchange. I think the United States will probably continue to press China, or at least I hope we will, not to help Russia in Ukraine. Possibly also some preliminary conversation about AI, artificial intelligence. There's a lot of people hoping that the two great powers can come up almost with an arms control regime, Steve, where we allow good parts of AI to go forward but push back against the destabilizing ones. I, for one, think that's, shall we say, wildly optimistic. But I wouldn't be surprised if AI were on the agenda.
19: This is interesting. You're talking about something like the nuclear arms control agreements that were negotiated once upon a time. Are you feeling that AI would be even harder to restrain through those agreements than nuclear weapons were?
0: Absolutely. Think about it. It's so much more dynamic. It takes place in so many places. Plus, it's an area of such commercial importance. So I think the idea that you could get a regime, a collective regime of restraint, is extraordinarily optimistic and unlikely to come about.
19: Especially since any country in the world could eventually be playing that game. Richard Haass, thanks so much.
0: Thank you, sir.
18: Iran is implementing a new system to collect fees from ships passing through the Strait of Hormuz. The U.S. description of a meeting between Presidents Trump and Xi Jinping says she opposed Iran charging that money. China's description did not. NPR's Jackie Northam reports on what's being called Iran's toll booth.
1: Before the war in Iran, ships could freely pass through the Strait of Hormuz. Now any vessel movement will be formally regulated by Iran. Under the newly created Persian Gulf Strait Authority, ships wanting to cross the vital choke point need to get permission. That begins with an email to the Islamic Revolutionary Guard Corps.
21: They respond with something as straightforward as an Excel spreadsheet, asking for all kinds of information.
1: Brett Erickson heads up Obsidian Risk Advisors. He says there are more than 40 questions that need to be answered before a ship can proceed.
21: They ask for things like origin country and origin point, destination, the type of vessel, the vessel value, vessel cargo, the nationality of the crew, number of crew. And when this is received, they essentially give a green light or red light to whether or not you can navigate.
1: Erickson says the Revolutionary Guard would then guide a ship through the Strait of Hormuz via radio communication. At that point, a payment will have to be made. Erickson says this is where it gets murky. It's unclear of the amount of payment or if, in fact, any ships have paid since the toll was established. Ian Ralby heads up Auxilium Worldwide, a nonprofit working on ocean governance issues. He says it's unlikely many ships will pay a fee.
4: Payment to the proposed authority would potentially be considered funding of terrorism under international financing of terrorism laws.
1: Ralby says the U.S., the U.K., the European Union, and others have sanctioned the Revolutionary Guard Corps. Paying a toll to the IRGC would violate those sanctions.
4: So this is a real problem for ship owners. It may be successful in getting the ship out, but it may also cause that vessel that gets out, along with all its companion vessels around the world, to be sanctioned for terrorist financing.
1: Ralby says the Strait of Hormuz is an international waterway, and Iran's decision to implement tolls violates freedom of navigation, and it also sets a bad precedent.
4: The worrying thing is, if it is in any way formalized, we will likely see other states and other parts of the world around key choke points start to think similarly.
1: Which could further snarl up the maritime movement of goods and energy. Jackie Northam, NPR News.

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1: We made it to Thursday, and you're listening to 90.1 KERE News. I'm Nicole Osei. President Trump's campaign to punish big law firms led many of them to simply roll over.
2: They were concerned, or their firm management was concerned, about getting crosswise with the president.
1: But several firms fought back in court and won. Today, though, the Trump administration is continuing that battle before an appeals court. We'll break down the details of this legal issue at 7:34 on KERE News.
3: When ICE descended upon Minneapolis earlier this year, community support groups raised millions of dollars for immigrant aid. 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
1: Texas Attorney General Ken Paxton gave the Dallas County Sheriff's Office a deadline. The issue between them is immigration enforcement. So what's on the line if the office doesn't comply? KERE News is following this story. Stay with us for updates. Clear and sunny skies will blanket North Texas the rest of the week. Mostly sunny and breezy today with a high near 91. Tonight mostly clear, still breezy, low near 71. Tomorrow partly sunny and slightly windy with a high near 90. Friday night slight chance of showers and thunderstorms. Otherwise, mostly cloudy and a bit windy with a low near 71. Saturday sunny and windy with a high near 89. Saturday night mostly clear, low near 72. This is KERE News.
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7: This is Morning Edition from NPR News. I'm Michelle Martin.
8: And I'm Steve Inskeep in Beijing. The summit here between President Trump and China's President Xi may help their countries do more business, but there's a reality below the surface of that. Companies in each country are having to learn to do business without the other country. We heard yesterday about a U.S. company seeking rare earth minerals independent of China. Today, we visit a Chinese company trying to do business independent of American chips. The company is Huawei, which the U.S. targeted for years. Its headquarters is south of here in the giant city of Shenzhen. When we went to that city, we saw little outward sign of the long U.S. campaign. Now, out here on the street, we can see what a high-profile company Huawei is. The founder is a legendary Chinese entrepreneur. One of his daughters is here on a billboard endorsing a brand of Baijiu, Chinese alcohol. We toured Huawei's flagship store, which looks like a combination Apple store and auto dealership. They sell phones and laptops and self-driving cars. Huawei does not have its own car brand, but sells the sensors, radar, and cameras for many other. An employee rode along with us on a test drive.
9: And to activate the automatic driving, I just pressing this button.
8: Okay. The car drives smoothly and accelerates only a little over the speed limit. Oh, so it will go 20% over the speed limit, not more than that. The employee, who the company asked us not to name because she's not an authorized spokesperson, offered to have my car seat give me a massage.
10: I can get a massage from this car?
8: She gave an instruction, the chair activated, and it felt like a knuckle in my back. As the knuckle moved, she explained why she was not giving the car instructions in English.
9: Currently, the AI assistants only understand Chinese.
8: Oh, okay. Because you're focused on the Chinese market. That's one market the United States can never close to Huawei. Inside the store, an employee showed us other cars with sensors on the doors.
11: I'm going to show you some features. Like usually you're going to open the door by your hand. But for this one, have you saw Star Wars before?
8: Yeah. He says you can use the Force. You reached out your hand without touching the door and just kind of waved and it opened. When I last visited Huawei 7 years ago, the company was reaching out to dominate the telecommunications world. Its buildings were so ornate, they brought palaces to mind. Some were literally designed to look like old European squares and chateaus. Today, the buildings are still breathtaking, but U.S. pressure altered what goes on inside, as we heard from an independent analyst, Dan Wang, at Stanford University's Hoover Institution.
12: Huawei is China's most important technology company, bar none.
8: From the 1980s onward, it grew into an internet company that dominated Wi-Fi and sold smartphones.

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2: Huawei has not trumpeted this story. Its founder rarely does interviews anymore. But when we visited, the company put a longtime executive on the record, Alan Fan, their chief intellectual property rights officer. He recalled when the U.S. cut off chips from the Taiwanese maker TSMC.
3: TSMC was basically the foundry of the world, so that was a big deal. So at the time, I think many of our products cannot be shipped because of that.
2: And we're talking about even just basic things like a phone. You need really good chips for a phone.
3: Phones are not basic things.
2: Okay.
3: Phones are small, but it's very, very complicated.
2: Yeah.
3: It's thousands of parts. Some core component of phones cannot be supplied. Because they are designed by Huawei, they cannot be manufactured by TSMC, so we had another problem.
2: How are you making phones or other consumer products without the chips that normally would be running those products?
3: We can't. We couldn't.
2: Until they developed phones that ran on inferior chips. Sometimes Huawei phones overheat, but they include flashy features like folding screens.
3: We still have to compete, and we try to focus on the things that we can, you know, still make a difference.
2: More than chips or software, Alan Fan talked of ecosystems. When Huawei worked with Google, it had access to an ecosystem of companies and products and services surrounding Google. Now it's had to develop its own. Is it important to your country that this company succeed?
3: I think it will be a sign, you know, if Huawei is successful, then it's a sign that the Chinese supply chain is robust and independent.
2: Dan Wong, the analyst at Stanford, says Huawei definitely suffered, but its revenue has gradually recovered.
4: It is a hungrier company. It is a more Chinese company and really desperate to succeed because it has suffered some pretty serious insults at the hand of the U.S. Department of Commerce.
2: Did the U.S. sanctions on Huawei ultimately work from the U.S. point of view?
4: Well, this is a tangled debate. And I think that there is a view that U.S. government sanctions on Chinese companies have worked writ large in a way because China is obviously behind on artificial intelligence. But there is a longer-term view that one can see, which is that 10 years from now, 20, 30 years from now, what we will see is that U.S. actions triggered this giant spurt of enthusiasm among Chinese companies. And the U.S. government, by denying these products to the Chinese, really forced them into creating credible alternatives to American supply.
2: Tech companies here in China have not yet built that alternative. President Trump came here for the summit with American CEOs, including the head of an AI chip maker. His presence is a visual reminder to President Xi of what the United States still has and that China still wants. This is NPR News.
5: 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Thanks for choosing 90.1 KERA News. I'm Nicole Osei. If you've longed to take a glimpse into Tudor-era England, now is your chance. There's an 8-week festival underway, complete with a 16th century village, knights, and queens. Come back at 7:45 to hear about a trip to the Scarborough Renaissance Fair on KERA News.
6: I'm Jeremy Hobson. Mental health remains an urgent concern for military service members and veterans. So with another war underway, what can be done to address the battle at home? A special edition of The Middle from Kenosha, Wisconsin. Next time.
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9: Live from NPR News in Washington, I'm Dave Mattingly. As President Trump seeks to focus on trade during his visit to Beijing, China's president has raised the issue of Taiwan, calling it the most important topic between the U.S. and China. At bilateral talks earlier today, China's foreign ministry said Xi Jinping warned of potential clashes between Washington and Beijing if Taiwan is not handled properly. Israel is continuing attacks in Lebanon as Israel

0: and Lebanese diplomats head into a new round of peace talks today in Washington. NPR's Jane Arraf says Israeli attacks yesterday left at least 22 people dead.
1: Israel issued new warnings that it could attack more villages in southern Lebanon and the Bekaa Valley. Peace talks are expected to discuss a U.S.-brokered ceasefire in place since April 17th. Despite the ceasefire, the aid group Save the Children says an average of 4 children a day have been killed or wounded in Israeli strikes since then. Attacks Wednesday included Israeli drone strikes on several vehicles along main highways south of Beirut. A woman and her 2 children were among those killed. Israel did not say who it was targeting. Hezbollah has been launching drone and other attacks against Israeli forces. Jane Arraf, NPR News, Beirut.
0: This is NPR News.
2: Hi, from the Texas Newsroom, I'm Matt Harab. Governor Greg Abbott is expanding his repeat offenders task force to Dallas, San Antonio, and Austin. Our Emmanuel Rivas reports Abbott started the task force to target repeat violent offenders and gang members in Houston.
3: The joint operation between the state, local police, and federal agencies launched last October. According to the governor's office, it led to more than 700 arrests, including hundreds of people identified as high-threat offenders. Abbott says the expansion comes as law enforcement agencies continue dealing with what he called a revolving door of repeat violent crime. The Texas Department of Public Safety is expected to begin coordinating operations with local and federal partners in the coming weeks. I'm Emmanuel Rivas in Dallas.
2: Attorneys for Corpus Christi Mayor Paulette Guajardo have filed a motion to disqualify 5 council members in her upcoming impeachment trial. Here's our Rob Boskamp.
4: Last month, council members voted to move forward with allegations from a petition accusing the mayor of misconduct, which began with a 2024 city council vote to approve a $2 million taxpayer-funded incentive for a downtown hotel project. According to the motion, those same council members voted on agenda items tied to the impeachment allegations, thus making them witnesses. Allowing the council members to serve as jurors would violate Guajardo's due process rights. I'm Rob Boskamp in Corpus Christi.
2: And South Texas Democratic Congressman Henry Cuellar met with the ambassador of Honduras Wednesday to discuss the ongoing investigation into 6 people found dead in a boxcar at a rail yard in Laredo. Cuellar says officials discussed the need for heightened cooperation between the U.S. and Central America to combat human smuggling networks. I'm Matt Harab in the Texas Newsroom.
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11: It's Morning Edition from NPR News. I'm Steve Inskeep in Beijing.
12: And I'm Michelle Martin in Washington, D.C. Good morning. President Trump's campaign to punish big law firms will get a hearing before an appeals court today.
11: The White House has tried to yank security clearances and ban attorneys from federal buildings because the firms hired people or represented clients the president does not like.
12: NPR's Carrie Johnson has been following this legal drama, and she's here now to tell us more about it. Good morning, Carrie.
13: Good morning, Michelle.
12: First, would you describe these White House orders and then explain what the president was trying to do?
13: Yeah, President Trump's orders targeted several major law firms. He went about that several ways, using security clearances and access to government buildings, and he tried to prevent the firms from winning federal contracts with the government, too. These law firms had once employed people who investigated Donald Trump, like attorneys in the Russia Russia probe, or they had represented causes or clients like the Democratic National Committee. Here's what the president had to say when he signed one of those orders last year.
14: This is an absolute honor to sign. What they've done is it's just terrible. It's a weaponization. You could say weaponization against a political opponent, and it should never be allowed to happen again.
13: Now, four of those law firms fought back in court, Wilmer Hale, Jenner and Block, Perkins Coie, and Sussman Godfrey, and they all won before judges who were appointed by Democratic and Republican presidents. But this administration says courts cannot tell the president how to handle national security clearances, and they cannot interfere with directives about building access or government contracts. Today, the U.S. Court of Appeals for the D.C. Circuit is going to hear the case.
12: How are the law firms preparing to make their case?
13: The firms are looking to Supreme Court precedent that says our justice system depends on an informed and independent bar. They're going to argue these orders violate the First Amendment and pose a severe threat to the legal profession and the rule of law. And they say in court papers, the adversarial system depends on courts hearing views from both sides. Lawyers need to be able to represent unpopular causes. They also say it's not just these law firms. Their clients have a right to a lawyer of their choice under the Sixth Amendment. Now, many nonprofit legal groups have filed friend of the court briefs to support the law firms. But people who tried to organize opposition to the Trump order say there's really been a lack of courage by other law firms and partners. Philip LaGuevara served as a prosecutor in the Watergate scandal.
15: We encountered very widespread and very frustrating reluctance on the part of partners in major law firms to sign on to anything because they were concerned or their firm management was concerned about anything that involved getting crosswise with the president.
13: LaGuevara told me firms and partners were hiding in the weeds last year when Trump signed those orders. And it's still true since he couldn't get some big name lawyers and firms to sign briefs this year either.
12: What do you expect will happen in court today?
13: It's really odd that we are here. Only a couple of months ago, the Justice Department filed papers to withdraw this appeal and just take the loss. But DOJ quickly reversed course in a sign that President Trump wants to have this fight. Arguing for the Justice Department will be Abhishek Kambli. He's argued some of the administration's toughest cases over the past year. This will be one of his final moves in the government because he's leaving the DOJ soon. And arguing for the law firms will be former U.S. Solicitor General Paul Clement. He's a conservative who's been taking on tough assignments against the administration in Donald Trump's second term.
12: That is NPR's Carrie Johnson. Carrie, thank you.
13: Thanks for having me.
16: Here in Beijing, we're following President Trump's visit to China, and we're also exploring some of the Chinese economy. Chinese exports are at the heart of the U.S.-China relationship and lately their rivalry. And in the big exporting city of Shenzhen, we found a hidden factor in China's rise. It's a city of technology where millions of iPhones are made. It shows off its tech talent in a waterfront area called Talent Park.
17: There's the buzz of a drone overhead, where people can order lunch on their phones, and a drone delivers it. The drone lands on a sort of vending machine. It drops your order in, and you take it out. Yang Zhongcheng opened a package for his son.
18: I order McDonald's together with my kid. It's pretty convenient. It's my first time.
16: Shenzhen owes much of its success to tech, but also to something else.
17: Oh, and we've just turned down an extremely narrow alley. Well, street. This is a street.
16: This is one of the city's urban villages where some streets are too narrow for a car. Instead, electric motorbikes race silently at you, leaving you little room to step aside.
17: This is like a video game where you try not to get run over by a motorbike.
16: Look up, when you safely can, and you see improvised buildings, tangles of electric wires, and a sliver of sky. We walked into one building and up the stairs to talk with Liu He, who works at a cultural center called Handshake 302. These are handshake buildings. What is a handshake building?
19: You see that building? We can handshake each other.
17: Oh, wait a minute. You just pointed out the window. There's another building 2 feet away.
19: Yeah. We can handshake to another building, but we'll never do that.
16: An urban village called Ganxia has plenty of life. Kids play basketball in one of the few open areas, but people live in tiny spaces, such as four adults sharing a one-bedroom apartment. Here's how these neighborhoods were part of Shenzhen's economic rise. In 1980, there was no city here at all, just rural villages.

0: villages. Then the government made a special economic zone. Fields became factories. Villages became crammed residential areas for workers. Don Wong is a Chinese economist with the Eurasia Group.
1: The government could not have built housing fast enough. So they have actually capped a lot of those villages to let them build those low-quality housing on really cheap rural land.
0: Cheap housing sheltered cheap labor that could sell affordable goods to the world.
2: We've gone just one block from the urban village and suddenly we're amid these upscale shops, and the brand name on this clothing store is Younger.
0: In more recent years, a wealthier China has redeveloped some urban villages. Wages and living standards soared, but something else soared too, real estate prices. It was a bubble. In front of a restaurant, we met Li Chen, who's worked almost 10 years for an insurance company. She considers Shenzhen a special place to live, and she pays for that privilege.
2: I read an article that says that in Shenzhen, many people have to spend half their income on their mortgage for their home. You say yes, that's right.
3: About half.
2: Half your income goes for the mortgage.
0: Her parents help her to make ends meet. Lately, the government has tried to deflate the real estate bubble, but economist Don Wong says residents still pay a lot.
1: That's pretty much mean they cannot have too much in hand for consumption. And that's part of the reason why consumer market has been so weak in the past 4 or 5 years.
0: The real estate that once powered Shenzhen's economy now restrains it somewhat, though the city is still exporting to the world. This is NPR News.
4: It's Thursday, 7:42, and you're listening to 90.1 KERE News. I'm Nicole Osei. The Senate confirmed President Trump's nominee to lead the Federal Reserve just ahead at 7:51. We'll have more about Kevin Warsh, who will soon take over the Fed chair, on KERE News. 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
6: For KERA News, I'm Sam Baker. The Keller School Board tonight will consider consolidating Bear Creek, Parkwood Hill, and Trinity Meadows Intermediate Schools. Shady Grove Elementary was originally part of that closure plan, but there's no mention of it on the agenda. As with numerous districts statewide, Keller is facing declining enrollment, 1,600 fewer students since last school year, and that means less state funding, so the district's turning to school closures to save money. New census data shows four of the country's five fastest-growing mid-size or large cities are in the Dallas-Fort Worth metro region. Collin County, in particular, Salina ranked as the country's fastest-growing city by percentage increase among cities with at least 20,000 people. Princeton, Melissa, and Anna came in as the third, fourth, and fifth fastest-growing. The newly released data measured population changes in American cities between July 1st of 2024 and July 1st of 2025. And Texas Senator John Cornyn has unveiled legislation to rename a future interstate across Texas as I-47. That's in honor of Donald Trump as the nation's 47th president. The proposal would upgrade U.S. Highway 287, running from Port Arthur to Amarillo before continuing north into Montana. This is KERA News.
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4: 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I'm Nicole Osei. For 8 weeks every year, a meadow off I-35 in Waxahachie transforms into a 16th century English village. It attracts those who want to immerse themselves in a mythical world of knights, queens, and even fairies. KERA's Alexis Jones and Therese Powell took a trip back to the time of King Henry VIII with a visit to Scarborough Renaissance Festival.
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9: The scene is merry old England, specifically the year 1545 when King Henry VIII ruled. And we didn't even have to jump in the Wayback Machine to get there, right, Alexis?
10: Nope, no time machine required. Instead, we headed over to Waxahachie for the 45th annual Scarborough Renaissance Festival.
9: The 16th century themed event features live entertainment, artisans, jousting, and plenty of people living their best Renaissance life.
10: As someone who is known to frequent medieval times, I decided to go with a group of friends for an early birthday celebration.
9: So did you go all out with a birthday sash and crown?
10: No, I like to fly a little more under the radar. Planning and thrifting my outfit were among the best parts of the fair for me.
9: So what did you decide to go as?
10: Well, I tried to channel Morgana from the 2008 BBC Merlin series. So dark blues, drapey fabrics, very regal and mysterious.
9: I love it. That's very nice. So what did your friends think of the fair?
10: Well, one of my friends came down from Oklahoma City. She's celiac, so she was really excited to find out that a turkey leg and a glass of mead were kind of the go-to of the festival. I was with a total of, I think, 11 people. So at one point, the party split up to have different side quests. I went with my girlfriend and a few others to do a battle royale of sword fighting. With foam weapons, of course.
9: Ah, yes. So many of the world's problems could be solved with a foam sword fight.
10: I agree. After that, we made our way to the final joust of the night. Let me just say, the performers put on a great show. In fact, I think a key component of the magic of the festival is the Scarborough Academy of Performing Arts. They're a group of performers who were tasked with bringing 16th century England to life.
9: The troupe of 100-plus actors portray royalty, villagers, pirates, and a variety of mythical creatures. Irene Blackburn plays Mother Nature now, but for the previous 14 years, she was Agnes Jordan, the last abbess of Sion Abbey, a real-life character that required a deep dive into history and a peek at Agnes's will.
11: I was in contact with the keeper of the Sion Abbey records in England. I do my research. I knew a lot about the woman. And I went to parochial school as a kid, so I was natural for it.
10: Before finding and crafting their characters, the commitment to being a part of the company begins in January with their auditions. After their selected actors attend rehearsals for 8 weekends before the festival. Then, of course, there's the festival itself, which is 8 weekends of performing 10-hour days in their role.
9: If it sounds like a lot of work, that's because it is. Jana Zepp, who is the company director and who also plays Catherine Parr, Henry VIII's final wife, says that despite the long hours, the lure of this acting gig is strong.
12: The fourth wall that is normally with traditional stage theater is gone, and your audience is your acting partner. And there's nothing more exciting than that. It is theater with the safeties off. So that's the biggest draw.
10: That magical interaction is the reason visitors and actors return year after year. I think Mother Nature sums it up best.
11: Nobody these days really wants reality. We are an escape. These grounds are magic. They truly hold hope, magic, promise.
10: For KERA News, I'm Alexis Jones.
9: And I'm Trace Powell.
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4: 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Clear and sunny skies will blanket North Texas the rest of the week. Mostly sunny and breezy today with a high near 91. Tonight, mostly clear and breezy, low near 71. Tomorrow, partly sunny and slightly windy with a high near 90. Friday night, slight chance of showers and thunderstorms. Otherwise, mostly cloudy and a bit windy with a low near 71. Saturday, sunny and windy with a high near 89. Saturday night, clear with a low near 72. This is KERA News.
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15: From Marketplace, I'm Nancy Marshall-Genzer in Washington. Kevin Warsh is officially the next chair of the Federal Reserve. The Senate voted 54-45 to confirm Warsh to a four-year term yesterday. He'll replace Jerome Powell, who's led the central bank for the past 8 years. Warsh will face a challenging economic environment, as Marketplace's Henry Epp reports.
17: Warsh's confirmation coincided with two reports this week showing inflation heating up again. Consumer prices rose 3.8% in April, well above the Fed's target of 2%, and prices paid by wholesalers rose at the fastest pace since 2022. That could mean even higher consumer prices are still on the way. A worsening inflation picture makes it less likely voting members of the Fed will want to lower interest rates. So Warsh could soon have to contend with public pressure from President Trump, who's relentlessly pushed the Fed to lower borrowing costs. Under Jerome Powell, Trump has attempted to fire Fed Governor Lisa Cook, and the Department of Justice began an investigation into Powell's oversight of a building renovation. I'm Henry Epp for Marketplace.
15: Residential rents can differ wildly depending on the market or even the building or neighborhood. But according to the latest report from Realtor.com, the median listed rent across 50 of the biggest metro areas fell in April, down 1.7% compared to the same month last year, and the 33rd month in a row that rents were lower year over year. Marketplace's Carla Javier explains how that's possible when a lot of other things are getting more expensive.
18: Like with so many things, it all comes down to supply and demand. Joel Berner at Realtor.com says on the supply side of rentals,
19: we had this huge boom of construction from 2021 to about 2024, and that effect is still being felt.
18: Especially in the Sun Belt markets.
19: We had lots of movers chasing after a limited number of rental units, and that drove rents way up.
18: That, along with lower interest rates, incentivized construction. But now there's less demand, says Jenny Schutz at Arnold Ventures.
20: We have a contraction of households overall, coming partly from the restrictions on immigration, so fewer people coming to the U.S.
18: She also says fewer young people are getting their own pads, instead opting to stay with parents or roommates. Less demand for more supply means lower rents, at least lower than they had been during that pandemic boom. Susan Wachter at the University of Pennsylvania's Wharton School says today's increased costs won't show up in rents immediately because it takes a while to build new units.
21: Those that are going to come to market years from now will be impacted by today's higher costs, particularly for fuel costs.
18: Though, she adds, renters are still feeling the impact of those higher costs, just not in rents necessarily, but in their utility bills. I'm Carla Javier for Marketplace.
15: Let's do the numbers. The Dow, S&P, and NASDAQ futures are up in the 1-8% range, with the Dow future up 429 points. 10-year Treasury yield is up at 4.45%.
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15: We're continuing to check in with small businesses that are navigating the tariff refund process. The portal to apply for a refund opened a few weeks ago, this after the Supreme Court struck down a large swath of President Trump's tariffs. The federal government is on the hook for something like $166 billion in refunds. Today we hear from Gabe Hagan, co-founder and CEO of Brick Road Coffee in Tempe, Arizona.
1: The tariffs have been probably the worst thing I could have imagined. In 2024 is when my husband and I decided to take my retirement and invest in a second location and bringing in wholesale roasting. So 2024, we do all these projections. We take out these loans so we can expand, do the construction, and open the roastery. By the time we're done with construction, it's now June, July 2025. Our first inventory purchase for the roastery was so much higher than we had originally planned because we didn't plan for tariffs. What I didn't know and I didn't realize, like, even though I'm the one that gets the bill from my importer to pay the tariff, they are technically the importer of record. So this has been a whole learning journey, realizing that I can't actually submit to get any of my refunds for my green coffee because it came through technically somebody else. And that's been frustrating because there's nothing that requires them to then pass it back down to me. So I'm still in this gray area of, like, will I see any refunds back? Tariff refunds aren't going to cover the increased cost of goods. They're not going to cover all of the chaos that was caused within the commodity market. Most of our goods come from distributors who aren't line item. They aren't putting a line item for tariff. They're just raising the prices. So we don't actually see the full impact of what is tariff versus what is being raised because of the war or the blockage of the Strait of Hormuz or whatever it may be at the moment that's causing that. Last year in December, we took a second mortgage on our house, my husband and I, so we could get another round of working capital into the business. So there's not many more assets we have. So we're getting close to, like, running out of those, like, in case of emergency pull lever things. I'm doing my budget month by month at this point because I can't plan for anything. There's no way of knowing what is going to happen because every time I think they can't do something else that will cause more harm, they do something like stop the flow of the Strait of Hormuz. Like, these are the things where it's just like, I can't wrap my head around how any small business is going to survive.
15: That's Gabe Hagan with Brick Road Coffee. In Washington, I'm Nancy Marshall Genzer with the Marketplace Morning Report from APM, American Public Media.
4: 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I'm Nicola Say. A small hospital in Colorado has found a way to relieve Spanish-speaking family members of patients of translating often difficult health information. 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
4: Good morning. Texas Attorney General Ken Paxton gave the Dallas County Sheriff's Office a deadline. At issue is immigration enforcement. What's on the line if the office doesn't comply? I'm Nicole Osei, and this is Morning Edition. President Trump is in Beijing for talks with Chinese President Xi Jinping on a number of issues.
13: The U.S. wants big purchase announcements, more access to China's rare earths, progress on fentanyl.
4: We'll dive deeper into what's at stake for both leaders and their countries on 90.1 KERA News.
0: Live from NPR News in Washington, I'm Korva Coleman. The U.S. and China have released statements about President Trump and President Xi's meeting today. The U.S. readout says they discussed economic cooperation. China's readout says it warned the U.S. that mishandling the issue of Taiwan could lead to conflict between the U.S. and China. Susan Thornton is a former U.S. Assistant Secretary for East Asian and Pacific Affairs.
3: The Chinese statement is quite similar to previous statements, maybe a little bit more strident, but it's very similar to sort of warnings they've made in the past. And the U.S. statement, of course, doesn't mention Taiwan at all. There was some speculation before this meeting that perhaps President Trump would say something new about Taiwan. From these readouts, it doesn't appear that much new has happened on Taiwan here, which will bring great relief to those in Taiwan watching this.
0: She spoke to NPR's Morning Edition. Ship traffic through the Strait of Hormuz remains mostly closed. Today, India's government says one of its ships off the coast of Oman was attacked, but says the Indian crew has been rescued. As the strait remains mostly closed, more commercial ships are traveling through the Panama Canal in Central America. NPR's Jackie Northam reports.
5: The Panama Canal Authority says daily transits have increased more than 10% over the past 2 months. But the biggest change has been the types of vessels using the canal. The number of container ships has dipped slightly, while the number of tankers carrying oil and liquefied natural gas has jumped 29% as they search for other options beyond the Strait of Hormuz. They are last-minute reservations and have to use an auction system. In April, fees averaged $380,000, nearly six times higher than before the start of the Iran war. The Panama Canal Authority says some vessels are paying more than $1 million to cross. Jackie Northam, NPR News.
0: The parent company of classroom management platform Canvas has struck a deal with hackers. The saboteurs took the software offline and threatened to leak student data without a ransom. NPR's Sequoia Carrillo reports the terms of their arrangement were not disclosed.
6: When students and teachers logged onto Canvas last week in the middle of finals season, many were met with a black screen with a note from a ransomware group demanding money in exchange for control back of the platform. The platform came back online a short while later, but the state of the stolen data remained a question for a few days. Now, Instructure, the parent company of the software, has released a statement saying an agreement was met with the bad actors in exchange for return of the data, destruction of data, and promises for no extortion of any Instructure customers. The statement did not say whether payment was involved in the deal. Sequoia Carrillo, NPR News.
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7: 804, and this is KERA News. I'm Sam Baker. Texas Attorney General Ken Paxton has given the Dallas County Sheriff's Office until next month to enter into a federal immigration agreement. KERA's Priscilla Rice reports.
8: In a letter to Dallas County Sheriff Marion Brown, Paxton demands her office enter into a formal 287G agreement with U.S. Immigration and Customs Enforcement as required under a state law passed last year. Paxton says counties that don't comply could face legal action. In a statement, Brown says the department already, quote, maintains an active working relationship with ICE. She also says the new law gives counties a deadline of December 1st to comply. Some North Texas counties that have entered into agreements with ICE include Collin, Rockwall, and Tarrant. For KERA News, I'm Priscilla Rice in Dallas.
7: The search for the remains of missing six-year-old Noel Rodriguez Alvarez has turned up new evidence at his family's former home in Everman. A statement from the Tarrant County Criminal DA's office confirmed the discovery, but did not say what exactly was found. Noel was last seen alive in fall of 2022. He's presumed dead. His mother, Cindy Rodriguez Singh, is charged with capital murder. Johnson County Sheriff Adam King has fired the department's chief deputy. A letter from King obtained by the Fort Worth Star-Telegram said James Salter was terminated for insubordination. That was after failing to show up for an internal affairs interview about allegedly falsifying timesheets, disobeying a direct order, and failing to properly report part-time employment. Salter was a witness in a Texas Rangers investigation into sexual harassment allegations against King. Dallas County is repairing a lot of broken voting equipment to prepare for the upcoming primary runoffs. KERA's Marina Trahan Martinez reports the delivery vendor may have caused some of the damage.
9: About 400 voting machines needed repair or replacement since the March primaries. As of Wednesday, that number was down to 30. That included voting machines that likely shattered during delivery, says Elections Administrator Paul Adams.
10: The amount of money that we pay the delivery company, there is really no excuse for this number to have broken screens.
9: Getting voting machines to 279 countywide vote centers began this week. Casting ballots will still be separated by party affiliation, but this time voters can go to any location throughout the county. That's for Election Day and early voting, which starts May 18th. For KERA News, I'm Marina Trahan Martinez in Dallas.
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11: If technology lately has seemed like one huge race downhill towards AI, a little consumer pushback could slow that down a tad on the next Texas Standard.
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26: This is Morning Edition from NPR News. I'm Michelle Martin in Washington, D.C.
27: And I'm Steve Inskeep in Beijing. Two presidents have been talking here in China's capital.
26: President Trump met with China's President Xi Jinping in the Great Hall of the People. Each side has released an account of their conversation, and each account suggests the leaders repeated familiar themes rather than breaking new ground. The U.S. version of the talk says they discussed getting American products into China. China says Xi repeated a familiar warning to the U.S. over Taiwan. The American version never mentions Taiwan. According to the Chinese, Trump said things in private that were very much like he's saying in public.
28: And there are those that say this is maybe the biggest summit ever. They can never remember anything like it. It's, I can say in the United States, it's people aren't talking about anything else.
27: NPR's senior political correspondent Tamara Keith has been traveling with the president. She's with us here in Beijing. Hi, Tam. It's
29: Hello.
27: Great to see you. So give me the big picture. What does Trump want out of this summit?
29: True to his brand, wherever Trump goes, he is looking to make deals. And it's not just the president himself. More than a dozen top corporate leaders from the U.S. are part of the delegation here. Tesla's Elon Musk and Jensen Huang of NVIDIA, which makes chips that are powering the AI boom, both flew with Trump on Air Force One. I saw Tim Cook of Apple earlier today as well. And Trump highlighted their presence in his remarks at the start of his first meeting with Xi.
28: And they're here today to pay respects to you and to China. And they look forward to trade and doing business. And it's going to be totally reciprocal on our behalf.
29: Of course, the reality of doing business in China is vastly more complicated than Trump makes it sound. But this is basically a year after Trump launched a trade war and then China struck back. And both countries are now looking to put the trade relationship on at least a little bit more of a stable footing.
27: Okay, this summit began with a ceremony this morning, Beijing time, at the Great Hall of the People. And you got to be there. What was it like?
29: There were red carpets for miles. There was a military demonstration with soldiers marching in perfect synchrony. A military band played the U.S. national anthem as cannons were fired from Tiananmen Square.
27: Well, I want people to hear what that sounded like so they can almost be standing next to you. So let's just linger in the sound that you recorded at that moment.
29: Dozens of children welcoming President Trump, chanting a welcome while holding artificial flowers and American and Chinese flags. They're jumping up and down, waving the flags. President Trump is clearly charmed by all of these children. So these kids were perfectly well behaved, perfectly lined up. And then once the leaders were out of view, they became real kids. And they were super wiggly and relieved, I think, to be able to stop performing. But Trump later remarked on the kids as well.
28: That was an honor like few have ever seen before. And I think I was particularly impressed by those children. They were happy. They were beautiful.
29: Earlier this year, Trump said that he told Xi that they should put on the biggest display in the history of China. But I have to say that although this was impressive, this welcome ceremony really didn't seem all that different from how Trump was received in 2017 when he first visited as president.
1: Is there real substance in this meeting?
29: Yes.
1: Okay.
29: And,
1: all right, go on.
29: You know, it's also a show, but at this moment in history, Trump and Xi are the decision makers. They are the negotiators. And so the state of the relationship between these two nations competing for global dominance comes down to the relationship between two men.
1: Yeah, I got an impression from that communique that the Chinese put out that they were continuing to negotiate right up to the last moment to try to find something to announce, but
29: indeed they were.
1: NPR's Tamara Keith, it's a pleasure to see you. Thank you so much.
29: You're welcome.
1: Evan Osnos has been listening with us. He spent years as the New Yorker's Beijing correspondent and is with us here in the Capitol. Evan, welcome.
2: Thanks, Steve.
1: Thanks for coming by. Okay, so the two sides put out these diverging accounts of what the president's talked about. Do you feel you understand what was going on in that room?
2: I think it'll take a few more days. We'll start to, things will dribble out. One thing did catch my attention, though. When the Chinese side said that the most important issue from their perspective was Taiwan, mm-hmm. that's being pretty blunt. That tells you that they believe this is something that they want to draw attention to. And we'll have to find out later. We may not know immediately what it is that the American side committed.
1: So even though the Chinese statement repeated a lot of words and phrases that they've said many, many, many times about Taiwan, it struck you as significant. It is news that they brought up Taiwan in this.
2: It's place. News in the sense that I think if you ask most Americans, they don't think about Taiwan every day. But in China and in Beijing, this is issue number one. So it's not something that's going to go away on its own.
1: Now, let me ask about conversations in other rooms, if I can. You know China really well. You were mentioning just a moment ago you've been coming here for 30
2: yeah,
1: years,
2: that's right.
1: Which is amazing, and done a lot of reporting that a lot of people have paid attention to. You know a lot of people here, and here you are back again. What strikes you about the conversations you've been having?
2: You know, one phrase keeps coming up when you talk to Chinese folks who pay a lot of attention to this relationship. They say the U.S.-China relationship is like a big building on a very wobbly foundation. Hmm. That's the formulation. And what they're getting at is that they think that the United States is, and they're not wrong about this, very divided internally, and they see that reflected in how it deals with China. Some of them go so far as to say they think the United States is in a kind of terminal decline. Xi Jinping has talked about the East is rising, the West is declining. It's a very controversial idea. You know, there's a lot of people on both sides who say actually that may not be the case, but it does shape how the Chinese government deals with the United States.
1: How different is that Chinese perspective than it would have been 10 years ago, 20 years ago, 25, 30 years ago?
2: It's a big difference. You know, when I first started coming here, Steve, the Chinese economy was the same size as Italy's economy. I mean, here we are talking in this big kind of cluster of high rises. Back then, Beijing was a really low slung city. And over the years, as it has advanced, the United States in that same generation has gone through a lot of hard times, and we've become, obviously, in ways we all know, much more polarized. And our own economic relationship with China has become a political issue at home. The Chinese are very aware of that. They always tend to know the pressures on an American president when they arrive, and they know the, call it the decision space that person has and what they can and can't do.
1: The United States has begun talking about China as a peer competitor. The president of the United States has talked about a G2 of two countries ruling the world, more or less. The Chinese over the years have demanded to be treated on terms of equality. Do you get a sense watching this summit that they feel like they actually are an equal and a peer competitor of the United States?
2: I think they do. In fact, I think on some issues, they feel that they may have the upper hand. They have leverage, for instance, when it comes to issues around whether the United States can get access to really essential rare earth elements that we need for our technology. So for the first time in this very long relationship, more than 50 years after Richard Nixon first came to Beijing, you now get the sense that these are two powers that the Chinese believe are on an equal footing. Now, that can also blow back. You know, we've seen patterns over the history victory when China has said, okay, we have the upper hand, and they may overreach, and then it produces an American reaction. So that cycle is what they're trying to avoid now. And what both of these presidents today were trying to indicate was, let's see if we can get back to business, perhaps back to more cultural exchange, get more students going back and forth.
1: You told me here how the Chinese perspective has changed over time. Of course, now you live in the United States. You talk with a lot of American officials. How has the American conversation about China changed in the last few years?
2: Well, it's no longer

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1: It's Thursday, 8:19, and you're listening to 90.1 KERA News. I'm Nicole Osei. The NFL's Rooney Rule requires teams to at least interview people of color for head coaching jobs. Some Republicans say that's illegal.
2: The Rooney Rule mandates race-based interviews and incentivizes race-based decisions. That's discrimination.
1: Come back at 8:34 to hear more on whether the Trump administration might go after the NFL for alleged bias against white people on KERA News.
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1: Texas Attorney General Ken Paxton demands that the Dallas County Sheriff's Office work with ICE, or else what's on the line if the office doesn't comply? KERA News is following this story. Stay with us for updates. Clear and sunny skies will blanket North Texas the rest of the week. Mostly sunny and breezy today with a high near 91. Tonight, mostly clear and breezy, low near 71. Tomorrow, partly sunny and slightly windy with a high near 90. Friday night, slight chance of showers and thunderstorms. Otherwise, mostly cloudy and a bit windy with a low near 71. Saturday, sunny and windy with a high near 89. Saturday night, clear with a low near 72. This is KERA News.
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7: And I'm Michelle Martin. Good morning. Frida Kahlo and Diego Rivera's evocative paintings and turbulent relationship inspired books, movies, plays, and now an opera. It opens at New York's Metropolitan Opera tonight. Reporter Jeff London caught up with the opera's creators at a companion exhibit at the Museum of Modern Art.
8: Congratulations. 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
9: It's so good to see you.
10: It's the morning after composer Gabriela Lena Frank won the Pulitzer Prize, which puts her in a pretty exclusive club with her librettist, Nilo Cruz. We meet between rehearsals for their opera, El Último Sueño de Frida y Diego. The English translation of the opera's title, Frida and Diego, The Last Dream, lends its name to MoMA's new show, which runs through September. Curator Beverly Adams leads the tour.
11: In the 1930s, he was the one. He was the man. He was the second person to have a retrospective at MoMA.
10: But more than seven decades after her death, it's Kahlo who's evolved into an international pop culture phenomenon. As the trio walks through the exhibition designed by John Bowser, who also did the opera's sets and costumes, Frank lingers in front of a striking self-portrait by Kahlo. Her head is superimposed on the body of a deer that's shot through with arrows.
12: If I had to pick one Frida Kahlo painting that I would look at for the rest of my life, it was always going to be this one. I remember seeing this as a little girl. I was just kind of haunted by it.
10: So the seeds were planted early for Frank to translate what she saw into music. She reached out to Cruz nearly 20 years ago.
13: When Gabriela approached me about the project, I immediately said to her, I'm not interested in writing a biopic on Frida and Diego.
10: That's because it's been done over and over. But when they met, Frank played some music inspired by the Mexican Day of the Dead.
13: It immediately inspired me. I said, this is the entry into their world. How about if Frida is dead, but Diego is dying, and he wants her to come back for the Day of the Dead? And immediately, we both looked at each other. We were...
12: That's it. That's the framework in our very first meeting.

0: The opera, sung entirely in Spanish, is kind of a reverse Orpheus story. Diego wants Frida to return to the living, but down in the underworld, Frida remains.
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0: Spanish baritone Carlos Alvarez plays Diego Rivera. He says the reunion with Frida is, to say the least, bittersweet.
1: They get together, they separate, they cannot touch each other. That's the only rule, not breakable. Death needs to have a distance with life. And then only when they touch each other is when Diego dies.
0: In a beautiful moment at the end of the opera, Frida and Diego stand center stage. Blossoms fall from above, and the chorus sings that their art is eternal.
2: This is the last dream of Frida and Diego.
0: Again, librettist Nilo Cruz.
2: And then you wonder at the beginning, whose dream is it? Is it his dream? Is it her dream? Or are we all dreaming this dream when we come see this opera?
0: Audiences can see El Último Sueño de Frida y Diego at the Met through June 5th. It will be available live in theaters across the U.S. and internationally in HD on Saturday, May 30th. For NPR News, I'm Jeff London in New York.
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4: 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I'm Nicole Osei. The Dallas Mavericks recently hired a new team president and a new general manager.
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9: Live from NPR News in Washington, I'm Dave Mattingly. President Trump and China's President Xi Jinping met for a couple of hours today in Beijing before their summit shifted to a state dinner. Trump has said he wants to focus on trade during his two-day state visit. 2 days of Russian missile and drone attacks against Ukraine have left at least 7 people dead and dozens injured. Ukraine's president, Volodymyr Zelensky, says Russian forces launched a barrage of missiles and more than 1,500 drones at Kyiv and other cities, as NPR's Joanna Kakissis reports from Ukraine's capital.
10: We heard these explosions for hours near NPR's bureau in Kyiv. The Russian attacks started fires around the city and destroyed an apartment building, trapping residents under the rubble. Ukrainian forces were able to shoot down most of the drones and about half of the missiles. As peace talks have stalled, Ukraine has also attacked Russia, targeting Russian oil infrastructure with long-range drone strikes in an attempt to weaken Russia's war machine.

0: Sheen, Joanna Kakissis, NPR News, Kyiv.
1: Consumer spending in the U.S. slowed in April as the war with Iran pushed up prices at stores and gas stations. Retail sales rose 0.5% during the month. In March, they were up more than 1.5%. 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
2: Live from the Texas Newsroom, I'm Matt Harab. A union representing employees of the U.S. Department of Agriculture is suing the department. It's charging Agriculture Secretary Brooke Rollins with violating employees' First Amendment rights through a campaign of religious coercion. Our Andrew Schneider explains.
3: The suit claims Rollins has engaged in religious coercion, religious sermonizing, and denominational preference in violation of the Establishment Clause of the First Amendment. Rachel Lazar heads Americans United for Separation of Church and State, which represents the plaintiffs.
4: It's indeed profoundly un-American. I want to reiterate that Trump is not Jesus. Agencies are not churches, and cabinet secretaries are not government preachers.
3: The suit says Rollins' behavior reached a new level with an Easter email to employees promoting the secretary's particular Christian theology. I'm Andrew Schneider in Houston.
2: The Ag Department says it does not comment on pending litigation. Texas Attorney General Ken Paxton has given the Dallas County Sheriff's Office until June to enter into a federal immigration agreement. Our Priscilla Rice reports.
5: In a letter to Dallas County Sheriff Marion Brown, Paxton demands her office enter into a formal 287G agreement with U.S. Immigration and Customs Enforcement as required under a state law passed last year. In a statement, Brown says the department already, quote, maintains an active working relationship with ICE. She also says the new law gives counties a deadline of December 1st to comply.
2: And a Travis County judge has yet to rule on Camp Mystic's request to settle 5 wrongful death lawsuits in private arbitration. Another hearing in the case is scheduled for next month. I'm Matt Harab in the Texas Newsroom.
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12: It's Morning Edition from NPR News. I'm Steve Inskeep in Beijing.
13: And I'm Michelle Martin in Washington, D.C. Good morning. First, Nike, then the New York Times. The Trump administration says their hiring practices discriminate against white people. NPR's Andrea Hsu considers whether the NFL may be next.
14: What Nike, the New York Times, and the NFL have in common is that they've all had policies aimed at getting a diverse set of candidates for open jobs. In fact, many companies embrace what's known as diverse slate policies after the murder of George Floyd in 2020, as diversity, equity, and inclusion became a corporate catchphrase. But perhaps the most famous of such policies is the NFL's Rooney Rule. It was adopted in 2003 to address the persistently low numbers of black coaches in a league whose athletes are majority black.
15: What I was looking for is a solution that would be a unifying solution, which was to have an inclusive process as opposed to dictating outcomes.
14: That's civil rights attorney Cyrus Mary, one of the architects of the rule, speaking with NPR in 2022. He said fair competition was his guiding principle.
15: You should be able to look at who's the best by getting people in the process.
14: A broad range of people. Over the years, the Rooney Rule's effectiveness has been panned, but NFL teams are still required to interview at least two people of color or women for top jobs like head coach, and at least one person of color or a woman for other senior roles. Now, civil rights laws generally prohibit employers from taking race or sex into consideration when making employment decisions. But creating a slate of diverse candidates was widely considered legal. Not now. Andrea Lucas, who heads the Equal Employment Opportunity Commission, says even in the interview selection phase, you can't be weighing a candidate's race or sex.
16: All it has to do is motivate, in whole or in part, your decision-making, and you're into unlawful territory.
14: Back in 2024, the conservative group America First Legal sent the EEOC a request for an investigation into the Rooney Rule. The agency didn't respond to a question about what, if anything's happened with that. But meantime, Florida's Attorney General James Uthmeyer has raised objections of his own, posting a video to X in March.
17: Florida law is clear. Hiring decisions cannot be based on race. And the Rooney Rule mandates race-based interviews and incentivizes race-based decisions. That's discrimination.
14: NFL Commissioner Roger Goodell addressed the matter at a press conference days later. He noted the rule isn't a hiring mandate, but rather something that has helped teams find the best talent.
18: The Rooney Rule's been around a long time. We've evolved it. We've changed it. We'll continue to do that as circumstances warrant.
14: Pam Kukas, CEO of the consulting firm Working Ideal, advises companies and nonprofits on how to create fair and inclusive workplaces. She says it's important to remember why employers adopted diverse slate policies in the first place.
19: Often because there was a history of unequal access.
14: Especially to leadership roles for people of color and women. Kukas says diverse slates can help employers identify barriers keeping people out of those jobs. If an employer ends up with only white male candidates in the final rounds of interviews, maybe it's because they're not recruiting broadly, or because there's a requirement in the job posting that's not actually needed for the job.
19: Or just because we assume that somebody who went to a particular school or had a particular prior job is per se going to be better than somebody else who has a different background.
14: In its lawsuit against the New York Times, the EEOC alleges something else, that the company excluded a white man from a final round of interviews for a deputy editor job because his race or sex didn't match what they were looking for. In a statement, the Times called the allegations politically motivated and said it hired the most qualified candidate, adding, quote, "She is an excellent editor." Andrea Hsu, NPR News.
12: We're in China for a presidential summit, but we're not missing the chance to look around China itself. And we found a story that says something about China's health. This is a hard-smoking nation. You see men with cigarettes everywhere. This spring, a woman confronted a man smoking at a bus stop in the city of Shenzhen. Police intervened, and the incident spread on social media. The woman in that incident did not talk with us, but we learned that other women in Shenzhen regularly confront smokers in crowded areas. And we asked two of them to meet us at Starbucks.
20: Hi.
12: Hi, nice to meet you.
20: Hi,
12: you saw my picture. That's great. Okay, that's good.
20: To ensure that you are real NPR reporters.
12: Lula Wong describes herself as an extrovert and her friend Hilda Wong as an introvert. You're more of a silent person. But it seems to me you were not silent.
20: That's great.
12: On social media. Hilda has been scolding smokers and posting video of the encounters. People in China smoke far more than in the U.S. One study finds close to half of Chinese men are smokers. Very few women are, and it may not be coincidence that the people complaining are women.
20: I have some video on my account I can show you.
12: Hilda played a widely shared clip of herself lecturing a man who has a cigarette in hand. He says she has no right to put him on video. She tells the man he's an embarrassment and he walks away. Hilda, the introvert, says she gets so upset about smoking, her personality has changed. Her friend Lulo says she has asked this question of men.
20: Is your cigarette a good thing for you to suck?
12: The recent smoking incident that involved Shenzhen police was even more dramatic. A woman confronted a smoker at a bus stop. He didn't put it out. She poured juice on his cigarette. He threw the empty cup at her. Police took both into custody. In social media posts later taken down, the woman claimed the police strip-searched her. The state-owned China Daily said a female officer gave her, quote, a safety check in accordance with regulations. China Daily adds the man was breaking Shenzhen's rules for bus stops. He was fined, and the issue was resolved. The two Shenzhen women we met say the larger issue is not resolved.
20: I hate bros. Sorry.
12: What is a bro to you?
20: Lower IQ and less civilized. Don't respect others.
12: Is that all men or just some of them?
20: Yes, I'm sorry, but yes.
12: It's all. Lulo suggested she didn't mean this literally, saying humor is the art of being offensive. But it was clear we needed a response from men, so we approached every smoker we found up and down the block.
0: Okay, thank you. Sit down, sit down. Okay.
12: Sit down, said Tan Tianxian, who was sitting on a bench, where he kept offering me a cigarette.
21: Thanks for offering, but no, I don't smoke.
12: He works in a kitchen when he's not smoking.
0: I
20: love smoking.
12: He's been doing it since his time as an army pilot 40 years ago.
21: Have you ever had any health effects?
20: It's refreshing.
12: He adds that he has a cough, but he's fine. He says men traditionally had the pleasure of smoking because men were in charge. But when I told him about the women confronting men on social media, he surprised me.
20: It's good. Not smoking is good for your health.
12: Of the five male smokers on that block who agreed to talk with us, not one seemed upset by the activists. Though some men have seemed upset when scolded on video, men on this block said they wouldn't mind a lecture if it helped them get over their addiction. This is NPR News.
22: 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I'm Nicole Osei. Alec Murdoch, the former South Carolina attorney who was found guilty 3 years ago of killing his wife and son, has been granted a new trial. Just ahead at 8:51, we'll break down what led to this shocking decision on KERA News. 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
25: For KERA News, I'm Sam Baker. The State Family and Protective Services Department and a Dallas-area private foster care contractor it's been monitoring have jointly asked a court to extend the state's oversight through the summer. Empower has been managing placement and care of foster children in 9 counties since 2024, but a judge allowed the agency to take over after 2 children died under Empower's care, and Empower failed to correct persistent deficiencies. Temporary state receivership was supposed to end June 16th, but the state agency and Empower asked for an extra 60 days to more thoroughly determine if the state agency's corrective measures can be sustained and whether further risk to children can be reduced. A Dallas nonprofit is sending 98 kids to the FIFA World Cup this summer to escort players onto the field. The Puede Network helps kids like 10-year-old Romeo Gonzalez grow through various sports and leadership programs.
26: Yes, I'm very excited because it's a once-in-a-lifetime opportunity, and it's like not everybody has a chance to go to the World Cup.
25: The first match in Arlington will be between the Netherlands and Japan on June 14th. This is KERA News.
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22: Thanks for spending some time with 90.1 KERA News this morning. I'm Nicole Osei. The UIL State High School track meet gets underway today. The Denton Record Chronicle's John Fields filled in KERA's Miranda Suarez on what to expect from some North Texas competitors, plus an update on the Dallas Wings and Mavs.
0: John, I want to start with the Wings. The WNBA season has officially begun. The Wings have had kind of an up and down start. What have they shown through two games so far?
1: Well, I'd say I think they certainly look like an improved team at the very least. I mean, it would be tough to have a rougher year than they did the last time around, went 10-34 last year. They look like they're going to do better than that. And it's been a small sample, but the biggest bright spot really is the offense. They look like they're a lot more explosive on that side of the ball this year. Had a strong preseason and carried that over into the season opener where they scored 107 points and went over the Indiana Fever. They did take a little bit of a step back in their second game, their home opener on Tuesday, with just 72 points in a narrow loss to the Atlanta Dream. Really, one of the major questions left, though, is around AZ Fudd, their obviously number one pick and rookie. She had 3 points in the season opener and then missed the game against the Dream due to an undisclosed injury. Wings coach Jose Fernandez was pretty tight-lipped about the severity or any specifics and just said that out of an abundance of caution and her long-term health, they're keeping Fudd out tonight. So time will tell when she returns. Certainly a little bit of a concern at the moment, but we'll see just how the Wings kind of progress with or without her.
0: I want to talk about the Dallas Mavericks now. They recently filled an important role in their front office. What can you tell us about their new general manager?
1: Yeah, they hired former Portland Trailblazers assistant general manager Mike Schmitz to be their GM. It's the second big front office hire for the Mavs of late after they named Masai Ujiri their new team president. Ujiri is kind of going to be a more overarching leader of basketball operations, kind of the head of the snake, if you will. And Schmitz, in his GM role, will kind of be more focused on the day-to-day scouting, trades, signings, things of that nature, leading a lot of those departments. I would imagine Ujiri is kind of going to have the final say on a lot of basketball moves, but Schmitz will certainly play a key part as well. And really, both of those moves represent a turning of the page from a former GM, Nico Harrison, whose name has obviously garnered some infamy in Dallas after the much maligned Luka Doncic trade. The Mavs have slowly kind of distanced themselves from that move by trading away the centerpiece of that deal, Anthony Davis, and now shuffling that front office with a couple of key moves here. And they had another tough season this past year, which has them picking 9th overall in the draft. So they'll hope to add another piece there and just continue moving forward from that Luka Doncic trade, give them somebody else to pair with Rookie of the Year Cooper Flagg.
0: Yeah, we're going to move on from the Fire Nico chance that we all remember very well. And moving to high school sports, the UIL State Track and Field Meet is coming up this weekend. What North Texas athletes have a chance at the gold?
1: Yeah, I mean, I think we have to start with the Lancaster girls track team. They won a state record 14 state championships. That's 5 more than any girls program in Texas history. So it's been a really impressive run and looks like they've got a really strong chance at another one this year, led by their historic 4x100 meter relay team, which is the 3-time defending state champion in that event. Elsewhere in the area, South Lake Carroll senior Caden Leonard has a chance to win his 7th and 8th high school state titles, and he's the defending champion in the 6A boys 3,200-meter race. He's got the top seed time in both of the boys' long-distance races, so definitely looks like a strong contender. Denton Geyer sophomore Rule Newberry, though, might be Leonard's biggest challenger in the 3,200. Leonard and Newberry both ran times below the previous state record and take the top 2 seed times to state. And then Denton Braswell senior Macy Wingard has a chance to add another gold medal to her decorated career and actually her first gold medal in state track. Cross country is really her strong suit as a sport. She's won 3 straight 6A girls cross country state championships. She's the first girl in UIL history to ever achieve that. And she's won 3 silver medals in the long distance races at state track, came 2nd in both of them last year, but now she's looking to see if she can't add another gold medal or 2 to her tally before heading off to BYU for college.
22: That was the Denton Record Chronicle's John Field speaking with KERA's Miranda Suarez. Coming up in 15 minutes, we'll ask what President Trump can achieve on his visit to China and whether Taiwan should be worried. Then we'll take a look at the first evidence of Neanderthal dentistry on KERA News. 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
22: Texas Attorney General Ken Paxton gave the Dallas County Sheriff's Office a deadline. At issue is immigration enforcement. What's on the line if the office doesn't comply? KERA News is following this story. Stay with us for updates. Clear and sunny skies will blanket North Texas the rest of the week. Mostly sunny and breezy today with a high near 91. Tonight mostly clear and breezy, low near 71. Tomorrow partly sunny and slightly windy with a high near 90. Friday night slight chance of showers and thunderstorms. Otherwise mostly cloudy and a bit windy with a low near 71. Saturday sunny and windy with a high near 89. Saturday night clear, low near 72. This is KERA News.
12: It's Morning Edition from NPR News. I'm Steve Inskeep.
13: And I'm Michelle Martin. Prosecutors in South Carolina are working to retry former lawyer Alec Murdoch. The state Supreme Court overturned the former lawyer's convictions for murdering his wife and son. It ruled Wednesday that he did not get a fair trial. South Carolina Public Radio's Victoria Hansen covered that six-week-long trial, and she's with us now to tell us this latest chapter. Victoria, good morning.
3: Good morning.
13: So first, what was the court's reasoning?
3: Well, it comes down to two words, jury tampering. The five justices all agreed that former Colleton County Clerk of Court Becky Hill tried to influence jurors to reach that guilty verdict. They say she wanted to push sales of a book she was writing about the trial. Clerks, by the way, they help manage jurors during a trial. Now, the justices said in their ruling Wednesday, Hill made egregious comments to jurors that attacked Murdoch's credibility. Among those comments, Hill told jurors to watch Murdoch's body language as he testified, calling it an epic day. Prosecutors have argued Hill's comments were innocuous and not meant to persuade. Here's Attorney General Alan Wilson.
4: We believe that it was harmless error, and so obviously when the court came to a different conclusion, it was obviously disappointing to me personally.
3: But the justices called Hill's comments, quote, shocking jury interference.
13: So what's next for the prosecution?
3: Well, Attorney General Wilson says they could ask the justices to reconsider their decision or appeal to the U.S. Supreme Court. But right now, they plan to retry the 57-year-old as soon as possible, perhaps within the year. What's more, Wilson wants to hold that new trial in the same rural community. The clerk of court, by the way, who caused the mistrial, she no longer works there. Now, the attorney general won't disclose if there will be a new strategy for the case, but the justices did say in their ruling Wednesday, much of the evidence about Murdoch's alleged financial crimes should not have been allowed in his murder trial. He was accused of stealing millions from former clients and his own law firm. Here's lead prosecutor Creighton Waters.
5: We had a viable reason for putting in this evidence, and so we did so. Ultimately, the court, as the AG said, ruled on Becky Hill. And then they said, while we're at it, hey, this is permissible evidence, but let's put some guardrails in place.
3: As for those guardrails, the justices said any evidence that is not necessary and is prejudicial will not be allowed in the new trial. In a statement released shortly after the ruling Wednesday, Murdoch's defense team said they expect this retrial to look a lot different. Because you may recall the initial jury heard roughly 12 hours of testimony just about his alleged financial crimes.
13: And what about Murdoch himself? What's next for him?
3: Well, the head of a once powerful and wealthy legal family will remain in state prison where he has been since March of 2023. He was sentenced to decades behind bars after pleading guilty to both state and federal financial crimes. But still, this is very much a win for Murdoch. He has adamantly denied murdering his wife, Maggie, and his son, Paul. As for the new trial, it will likely get just as much attention as the first one, if not even more. There are already numerous books, a movie, podcasts, and documentaries, and now a new chapter in Murdoch's story.
13: Victoria Hansen with South Carolina Public Radio. Victoria, you're going to be busy. Thanks so much for talking to us.
3: Thank you.
13: We're going to get some legal analysis now with Elliot Williams, who also plays that role on CNN. He's a former federal prosecutor. Elliot, good morning to you.
6: Morning, Michelle.
13: So how common is it for a state Supreme Court to throw out a high-profile murder conviction like this?
6: It's not common to throw out a high-profile murder or any murder conviction only because appeals courts tend to defer what happened down below. Now, Michelle, there are really two surefire ways to ensure that a case gets thrown out. As Victoria had said, number one, tampering with a jury. And number two, as this court hinted at, prejudicing the defendant by putting in too much evidence about his past crime. So there were really two tripwires here that the court found.
13: And what does it say to you that this was a unanimous decision?
6: Oh, it's striking here. I mean, you know, something that the court did touch on was Becky Hill, this court clerk's position in the court. She's an authority figure, and any comment she made, even ones that weren't heard by most of the jurors, they regarded as particularly troubling. So there's a presumption that the trial has been undermined or prejudiced when there is a comments like this or statements made to juries. So in general, courts just don't like when juries are messed with, and that's really what happened here. So it is striking.
13: How challenging do you think it will be to get an impartial jury for a new trial?
6: It'll be tough, given that this is one of the smallest counties in South Carolina. Everybody, certainly the fact that you and I are talking about this on national public radio, is itself indicative of how much this case has penetrated the public consciousness, right? And they have to draw that jury from that local pool. Now, look, they can just try to find a bigger pool and get more people.
13: Let me just stop you here. Who says they have to? I mean, why couldn't they move the venue? Why does it have to come from that same community?
6: Oh, they could move the venue. The presumption is that someone is tried by a jury of their peers in the jurisdiction in which the trial happened. That's really out of the United States Constitution. Now, if that's not possible, they certainly can move it, but the first place they're going to look is in that community. I would think the defense would actually petition to get it moved to somewhere else just for that reason. But again, it's a small community, and everybody, as Victoria talked about, this was a prominent member of the community. The law firm was very important in the community, and a lot of people are going to know the judge, jury, defendant, all else. So it'll be tricky.
13: But you know what? This actually raises another question for me. Yes, this is a very high-profile individual. His defense team is also very well known. Everybody knows everybody. If that's the kind of conduct that this clerk was exhibiting with a jury, it does make me wonder about whether similar conduct was seen in cases that weren't so high-profile. And is anybody going to look into that?
6: The problem is that you have to have evidence of it, or you have to have some, it has to have been established in some way, and it's hard to find. I would note that the misconduct here by Becky Hill wasn't even discovered until, I believe, a year after the trial had even happened in the first place. It's just hard to find instances in which an individual says under their breath to jurors as they're walking in, watch his body language, don't be fooled by him, and so on. And so it can be very, very tricky, but I don't doubt that certainly there are improprieties in cases all across the country. You just have to find them.
13: Before we let you go, state records show the first trial cost taxpayers nearly $500,000. Is cost an issue here, or a factor in deciding whether to retry something?
6: I don't think cost will be a factor here, but trials cost a lot of money, and I would assume the next one will as well.
13: That is former U.S. Deputy Assistant Attorney General Elliot Williams. He's also a legal analyst for CNN. Elliot, thank you.
6: Thanks a lot, Michelle. Take care.

0: This is Morning Edition from NPR News. I'm Michelle Martin.
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2: 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A small hospital in Colorado has found a way to relieve Spanish-speaking family members of patients of translating often difficult health information. 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
6: Welcome to NewsHour from the BBC World Service. I'm Paul Henley. Today, the Chinese president calls U.S.-China relations the world's most important as he hosts President Trump at a state banquet in Beijing. But tensions remain over Taiwan.
7: If Xi Jinping is looking over to Taiwan, if he would make the stupid move to attack Taiwan, he would be the enemy of Taiwan, not only, but also Japan, also USA.
6: Is a former key ally of the British Prime Minister about to challenge him for his job, the latest on a government crisis here, and a ceasefire in Lebanon's about to run out, with Hezbollah supporters ready to fight on.
8: Hezbollah's weapons can only be handed over when Lebanon has full sovereignty over its territory. Because as long as Lebanon is under occupation or under threat, we cannot trust anyone.
6: All after the news.
0: Live from NPR News in Washington, I'm Corva Coleman. After a day of meetings in Beijing, the U.S. and China have put out statements summarizing the talks between the two presidents. As NPR's Tamara Keith reports, both nations are sticking to the script.
9: The Chinese summary of the talks says Chinese President Xi Jinping pressed Trump on the issue of Taiwan, a self-governed island China claims as its own, saying if it isn't handled well, there could be clashes and even conflicts that put the entire U.S.-China relationship in jeopardy. The U.S. statement about the talks doesn't even mention Taiwan. It describes the meeting as good and says the leaders discussed ways to enhance economic cooperation. It also says the two sides agreed the Strait of Hormuz should be open and Iran shouldn't charge a toll for the passage of ships. This is not a new position. Tamara Keith, NPR News, Beijing.
0: Secretary of State Marco Rubio says the U.S. position on Taiwan remains unchanged. Speaking in an interview to NBC News, Rubio said it would be bad for both the U.S. and China if there were any forced change in the status quo with Taiwan. He also says both the U.S. and China want stability and want to avoid misunderstandings that could lead to broader conflict. A federal appeals court will hear an argument today supporting President Trump's effort to punish big law firms. NPR's Carrie Johnson explains Trump has tried to pull some of their security clearances and stop their lawyers from getting into federal buildings.
10: These law firms had once employed people who investigated Donald Trump, like attorneys in the Russia probe, or they had represented causes or clients like the Democratic National Committee. Four of those law firms fought back in court, and they all won before judges who were appointed by Democratic and Republican presidents. But this administration says courts cannot tell the president how to handle national security clearances, and they cannot interfere with directives about building access or government contracts.
0: NPR's Carrie Johnson reports. A growing number of Americans say religion is gaining influence in the country, but as NPR's Jason DeRose reports, a new study from Pew Research finds there's a sharp partisan divide over whether people view that influence as good.
1: After decades of people reporting a decline in religious influence on American public life, Pew found that 37% of U.S. adults now say it's on the rise. Views on that influence depend largely on respondents' politics. Three-quarters of Republicans say religion's influence on American life is positive, but fewer than 4 in 10 Democrats say it's a good thing. Pew also found that an increasing portion of U.S. adults, 17%, say they want Christianity to be the official religion of the U.S. The First Amendment to the U.S. Constitution, however, prohibits the establishment of an official religion. Jason DeRose, NPR News.
0: It's NPR.
11: 904, and this is KERA News. I'm Sam Baker. Texas Attorney General Ken Paxton's trying to push the Dallas County Sheriff's Office to enter into a federal immigration agreement. The letter from Paxton gives Sheriff Marion Brown's office until next month to enter into a formal 287G agreement with U.S. Immigration and Customs Enforcement as required under a state law passed last year. The letter added counties that don't comply could face legal action. A statement from Brown said the department already, quote, maintains an active working relationship with ICE. She also said the new law gives counties until December 1st to comply. The search for the remains of missing 6-year-old Noel Rodriguez Alvarez has turned up new evidence at his family's former home in Everman. A statement from the Tarrant County Criminal DA's office confirmed the discovery, but did not say what exactly was found. Noel was last seen alive in fall of 2022. He's presumed dead. His mother, Cindy Rodriguez Singh, is charged with capital murder. And Dallas County preparations for the upcoming primary election runoff have involved repairing a lot of broken voting equipment. About 400 machines needed repair or replacement after the March primaries. That number's down to around 30. Elections Administrator Paul Adams said that includes voting machines likely shattered by the delivery company.
12: There were, I would say, about a dozen or so where there were broken screens, where it's clear that that was how they were handled.
11: Voters can cast ballots at any of 279 vote centers throughout the county on Election Day and throughout early voting, which begins Monday. This is KERA News.

0: It's Thursday, 9/19, and you're listening to 90.1 KERE News. I'm Nicole Osei. During the Beijing summit, Chinese President Xi Jinping warned President Trump that tensions over Taiwan could bring the two countries to clashes or conflict. And Texas Attorney General Ken Paxton gave the Dallas County Sheriff's Office a deadline. At issue is immigration enforcement. What's on the line if the office doesn't comply? KERE News is following these stories. Stay with us for updates.
1: When ICE descended upon Minneapolis earlier this year, community support groups raised millions of dollars for immigrant aid. 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
0: Today, mostly sunny and breezy with a high near 91, the night clear and slightly windy with a low near 71. 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
3: I'm Paul Henley with NewsHour, live from the BBC. Now, here in the UK, a key figure in the government has resigned in the past couple of hours. Wes Streeting is now widely expected to challenge the Prime Minister for his job, having already called on Keir Starmer to resign. Britain's Finance Minister, Rachel Reeves, had told the BBC that a contest to choose a new Prime Minister would plunge the country into chaos. Keir Starmer's future was already hanging in the balance following disastrous local election results for his party and growing calls from others among his MPs for him to stand down. Attention will now focus on Mr. Streeting, who has just quit as Health Minister. Jerry Scott is Assistant Political Editor at the Times newspaper and joins us now. Jerry, welcome. How big a moment in British politics do you think this is?
4: Yes, look, this is a massive moment, not only because Keir Starmer has lost one of his cabinet ministers, but that cabinet minister has called for a leadership contest to be launched. He has criticised the drift at the top of the government, and he's told the Prime Minister that it's clear that he will not lead Labour into the next election, and that really does plunge Keir Starmer's premiership into crisis.
3: Less than 2 years ago, Keir Starmer led his party to a landslide election victory. Why has it all gone so wrong, apparently?
4: Yeah, I mean, if you speak to those around the Prime Minister, they will tell you that he recognises that change has not been quick enough, that incremental change is not enough, and there are bigger problems that Britain needs to solve. But those who are his critics will say that he is not the man to solve those problems. You know, when we had local elections in England and Scottish and Welsh elections just a couple of weeks ago, Keir Starmer repeatedly came up on the doors as the problem. So many MPs now feel that he is not the right man to turn around the issues the country is facing.
3: There are other possible challengers to come to the Prime Minister, but tell us about Wes Streeting. How are his politics and his personality different from Keir Starmer's?
4: Well, not too much, to be honest. They come from the same kind of wing or faction of the Labour Party. They, you know, are both kind of moderate centrist, the right wingers, you would say, within the party. But the way that Wes Streeting's supporters would single him out as different is in his communication style, and they would say that he is willing to make radical changes. Now, I mean, they're really isn't too much between them that's different politically, you would say, but it is all about that delivery that is different between the two men.
3: Anyone replacing Keir Starmer would have to grapple with the same problems, wouldn't they?
4: Yes, absolutely, absolutely. And that is why, you know, those who do not want a leadership contest say that actually it's damaging, that it's distracting and takes away from the other work that the government needs to be doing, which is also why others who do want a leadership challenge, but from someone else, believe that the party needs to swing to the left to deal with these challenges. And that would involve different leadership candidates.
3: If Keir Starmer were unseated, Britain would have its seventh prime minister in 10 years. Is that right? Would it be a record?
4: That sounds like the right numbers to me. And yes, it would. I mean, look, I've been a journalist for 10 years now, and in that time I've seen more prime ministers than I can count on one hand, whereas colleagues from the past would have potentially had one prime minister for that whole time if they'd won two elections. So it's a pretty wild state of affairs, and it does cause instability. You know, you just have to look at the financial markets and how they respond to this type of thing, pushing people's mortgages up to see that it doesn't help the kind of cost of living for people on the ground.
3: In a sentence or so, Jerry, what do you think will happen next?
4: Well, all eyes are on Andy Burnham, the mayor of Greater Manchester, who we know would like to challenge Keir Starmer, but he's not an MP at the moment. The big question is, can he get a seat, get back to Parliament and launch a leadership challenge of his own?
3: Many thanks for coming on the programme. That's Gerry Scott, Assistant Political Editor at the Times newspaper. Now, Israeli and Lebanese officials are expected to meet in Washington today to try to draw an end to the war in Lebanon. A ceasefire announced a month ago has failed to stop the conflict between Israel and the armed group Hezbollah, which is supported by Iran. Yesterday, Israeli airstrikes killed 8 people, including 2 children. Some Lebanese villages in the south are largely destroyed, nearly deserted, and under constant Israeli bombardment still. Our Middle East correspondent, Hugo Bashega, has visited communities where the few remaining residents live in fear and still show support for Hezbollah.
5: Let's just go.
6: The ceasefire was supposed to have stopped the war in Lebanon, but it hasn't. We were standing on the hilltop overlooking 3 small villages in the valleys of the south. But the explosions got louder and the buzz of an Israeli drone sounded closer. It didn't feel safe and we left. Arab Salim is a sleepy village that has been near the front line of many wars. Mostly deserted, it's caught up again in conflict. A few men gather in front of a small shop. Phones in hand, they check the messages with reports of Israeli airstrikes that keep coming in. The village is quiet, but not in peace.
7: War is ugly, but when it's imposed upon you, you have to defend your country and your existence.
6: Hussein, a middle-aged man, tall and kind, owned the only grocery here. It's now completely charred after an Israeli airstrike hit the building next door a month ago. He has now put up a Hezbollah flag outside.
8: We are all civilians here.
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1: More than 400 people have been killed in Lebanon during the ceasefire. Israel says it is attacking Hezbollah for violating the deal. And Hezbollah has attacked Israel and Israeli troops in southern Lebanon with rockets and drones.
2: We're standing at the last checkpoint of the Lebanese military on this road. And on the other side is the so-called yellow line. This is the part of Lebanon that is now under Israeli occupation. And the Lebanese soldiers have told us that Israeli troops are operating from some of the houses at the top of the hill, not really far from here.
1: Southern Lebanon is the heartland of Hezbollah. The group has been weakened and is under pressure to disarm, but it remains popular here.
3: Who is Hezbollah? It's me, you, and her. We are Hezbollah. Hezbollah was created to defend my land.
1: Rida lives in Tyre, the largest city in the south. An Israeli airstrike destroyed his business and his house and killed his brother and a dozen of his neighbors. All civilians, he says.
3: In my opinion, Hezbollah's weapons can only be handed over when Lebanon has full sovereignty over its territory. Because as long as Lebanon is under occupation or under threat, we cannot trust anyone.

0: Hugo Beshega reporting there from the south of Lebanon. This is NewsHour.
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2: 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I'm Nicole Osei. A small hospital in Colorado has found a way to relieve Spanish-speaking family members of patients of translating often difficult health information. Come back to KERE News tomorrow morning to learn more. 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
4: Good morning, and thanks for listening to 90.1 KERA News. I'm Ron Corning.
5: And I'm Miranda Suarez, here to bring you the top stories we're following this Thursday morning, starting with Texas Attorney General Ken Paxton, who has given Dallas County until June to enter into a formal cooperation agreement with U.S. Immigration and Customs Enforcement.
4: This is all under a program known as 287G. So 287G agreements allow detention officers to act as immigration agents inside a jail. Paxton threatened legal action against the county if the sheriff's office does not comply.
5: In a statement, Dallas County Sheriff Marion Brown said the department already has an active working relationship with ICE. And other North Texas counties already have 287G agreements. Those include Collin County, Rockwall, and Tarrant County, which has had such an agreement for years.
4: Yeah, so Miranda, I know you've covered this extensively in the last few years, and functionally, these entities, these jails, do already, as you say, operate in this way. So this agreement might just be an opportunity to kind of put the issue out there, perhaps, in a campaign year?
5: ICE already has enforcement capability inside jails. A few years ago, I talked to someone at the Dallas ICE field office who said anytime somebody enters the Tarrant County jail, for example,

0: for example, they check their fingerprints and can flag them for immigration violations remotely. The 287G agreement adds an extra layer of enforcement, but it's not like ICE isn't in the jails already.
1: Well, there could be a December 1 deadline on this as we track it, and we'll continue to follow up on it. In the meantime, North Texas is bracing, as we know, for the World Cup, and Dallas police are building up their drone defenses. The Dallas City Council approved $10 million in federal funding toward the technology, which allows them to detect and track down drones that might pose a threat.
0: Yeah, Dallas has spent months preparing for an influx of visitors during the FIFA World Cup matches this summer. However, a report by the American Hotel and Lodging Association indicated that anticipated demand for World Cup tickets and hotel rooms might not be what people were expecting.
1: The report cites hotel block cancellations. We've covered that here at KERA News. International travel barriers and the rising costs as factors that indicate lower demand. So we, of course, at KERA News will follow FIFA World Cup day to day from all angles right here. So stay tuned.
0: And census data out this morning could be headlined, Texas is growing, the population and the economy, but it's not that simple. Where people are moving to is actually the most interesting part of this story.
1: Yes, so Dallas is among several cities in Texas losing population, while the far-out suburb of Salina became the fastest-growing city in the country last year. We want to thank our friends at the Texas Tribune for their in-depth coverage of this morning. According to this new census data, Salina added almost 13,000 residents between July 24 and July 25, 25% growth, but the population has actually quadrupled since 2020. 46,000 people call Salina home.
0: Among the 15 fastest growing cities last year, six were in the Dallas-Fort Worth suburbs. That includes Salina, as you mentioned, Princeton, Melissa, Anna, Forney, and Greenville.
1: Her first cousin, Annie.
0: Yeah, exactly. My sister, Annie. Other factors are weighing on the state's population growth. Fewer Texans are being born as the number of deaths is rising.
1: Also, the Trump administration's immigration slowdown has played a significant role in slowing growth. El Paso stands out in that respect. Officials there saying they believe the decline likely stems from that slowdown.
0: So El Paso and Dallas saw declines, but also Arlington, Plano, Irving, and Garland. So it's not just about overall growth, but migration within the state, from cities to suburbs, especially in North Texas with so much growth. We'll see what happens. This region could look totally different in 10 years.
2: Long live all of you, and welcome back.
1: Hear ye, hear ye. How's that, Miranda?
0: That's
1: my
0: perfect
1: Renaissance Fair persona for this year. There is still time to dress up and eat a big turkey leg at the Scarborough Renaissance Festival in Waxahachie.
0: The festival runs through May 25th, and our very own Therese Powell and Alexis Jones have a breakdown of what you can enjoy while you're there. You can check it out on keranews.org. And while you are there, you can catch up with everything else our reporters are following today. I'm Miranda Suarez.
1: And I'm Ron Corning. 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
3: This is NewsHour from the BBC World Service. I'm Paul Henley. We return now to our main story and President Trump's ongoing visit to China, specifically the ramifications of the visit for Taiwan. Now, Taiwan has long been a sensitive issue in Sino-American relations. Beijing sees the island as a breakaway province which must be reunited with the mainland. The US, along with Japan and European nations, have long opposed such a step. Yet, in recent months, Mr. Trump has fueled speculation that he might be ready to change key aspects of US policy on the issue, potentially granting Beijing concessions that it's been seeking for a long time. And Mr. Trump has gone as far as saying that he is open to discussing the future of US arms sales to Taiwan while he's in Beijing. I've been speaking to Ambassador Xie Jiwei, who is Taiwan's representative to the European Union in Brussels. I asked him if the Trump visit was good or bad news for Taiwan.
4: Positive or negative, we have to check what has been exactly talked about as regard to Taiwan during these 2 hours. So far we know, and our speakers in Taipei, they have been always in the last days in good contact with the US side. So far we know, we have no reason to be worried.
3: The Chinese foreign ministry says the Taiwan question is the most important issue in China-US relations. So it's clear that China's putting Taiwan at the top of its priorities during this visit. Do you think President Trump will do the same?
4: It is correct when China thinks Taiwan plays a key role in the relation between US and China with a lot of tension. Taiwan is really important. It's important not only for China, but also for USA, but also for neighboring countries in the Indo-Pacific region, because we are a democracy, because we are the most important producer and supplier of advanced semiconductors. And third, we hold the key position in the so-called Fourth Island Chain Order in the Indo-Pacific strategic alliance.
3: But the question was, do you think Trump is putting this at the top of his agenda?
4: No, he won't do that, because for USA, Taiwan is reliable, Taiwan is adaptable, but Taiwan is not negotiable. So no, that won't be the case.
3: Are you concerned that President Trump says he's prepared to discuss US arms sales to Taiwan? Is that worrying?
4: Maybe a little bit confusing, but not worried, because we are not only listening what Trump has been saying since he took over his office in the November 2024. We have also to see, to observe what has been done under his administration in the Indo-Pacific. And if you have observed what's been done there, we have no reasons to be nervous or to be worried.
3: But President Xi is bound to put pressure on Donald Trump to end arms sales to Taiwan. And Donald Trump seems keen to please President Xi. That's a worry, surely.
4: Xi Jinping is definitely not the first president of China to urge the USA not to sell arms to Taiwan. That won't happen, because selling arms to Taiwan is not only important for Taiwan, it's also important for Japan, for Philippines, for USA. You won't sacrifice a hand to save a finger.
3: If world affairs make a move by China on Taiwan at the moment more likely, and President Trump is in the mood to make concessions to Beijing, it's double jeopardy, isn't it? This is a serious moment of danger for Taiwan. You seem very sanguine about it.
4: The last time Donald Trump visited China is around 99 years ago, and it is a difference between that time and today. We admit that, but what China wants is to put Taiwan on the chopping board. And Taiwan is very useful on the chessboard for USA and for Japan and Philippines, for the Western Pacific. if Xi Jinping is looking over to Taiwan, he has to rethink. If he would make the stupid move to attack Taiwan, he would be the enemy of Taiwan, not only, but also Japan, but also USA. In English, I think people say charity begins at home. And that's good because people would fight for their own interest, and Taiwan is a part of their interest, even, I would say, a part of their home.
3: Ambassador Xie Jiwei, who is Taiwan's representative to the EU, speaking to me from Brussels. Well, President Trump is the latest in a long line of Western leaders to visit Beijing in recent months and court friendly relations with the Chinese president. Some observers say the importance being attached to Chinese relations worldwide is feeding into a newfound confidence, not just in the government in Beijing, but also among the Chinese public. Let us shine a light now on how the Trump visit is being reported inside China. BBC Monitoring's China media analyst Kerry Allen told me more.
5: Well, it's as if it's the only story today in China. There have been tens of millions of viewers watching live streams of news shows on the summit. And I would say if there's one big message that China wants to get out to the rest of the world, it's the idea that American officials and large tech companies are really enamored with China. They're seeing a different China to the one that they might have been reading about in Western newspapers. So China really wants to emphasize that there's a lot of appreciation from US President Trump today, figures like Elon Musk as well, for how far China's come, how much it's advanced. So there's lots of video footage that people are seeing that that really captures that. But at the same time, in terms of the outcomes of the visit and Xi Jinping sitting down with Trump, it doesn't feel like actually there's been much in terms of, you know, any kind of achievement. So if people are thinking in China that they might be signing a lot of trade deals and things are very positive, rather than anything like that, state media is saying that more than anything, China just wants a stable relationship with the US. There's been this perception long term that Trump can be a bit all over the place, a bit wayward with his diplomacy, very unpredictable. So more than anything, state media are saying, let's just see if China and the US can get along.
3: And do you think Chinese people are impressed with the headcount of Western leaders in Beijing recently?
5: I think they are. There's definitely been a state media message that diplomacy is happening more at home, that more countries from other parts of the world are coming to Beijing rather than Xi Jinping traveling overseas. And particularly with the ongoing trade war taking place, there's been a real emphasis. You know, Chinese media have been able to make something of that and saying that countries are looking to China at the moment because of tariffs and also because of the energy crisis as a result of the Middle East war going on. So they're saying that, you know, it's a time more than ever that countries are looking to China to be able to provide support. And they're really optimizing on that and saying that, you know, it used to be that the US was one of these big countries that smaller countries would turn to. But actually, China is rising against the US and proving that it can do much the same there.
3: And maybe a brief insight into how people in China see President Trump?
5: Yeah, so people long term have had nicknames for him like Comrade Trump. Because he's so unpredictable, they actually see him being able to benefit China because he's so unpredictable and because there can be frustrations with him. So yeah, he's a figure that people love to hate. They enjoy watching, and yeah, they're all really closely watching this summit.
3: That was the BBC's Chinese media analyst Kerry Allen. New evidence has emerged that Neanderthal humans used stone drills to treat their dental cavities 59,000 years ago. A molar found in Siberia features a deep hole apparently excavated while its owner was still alive. Justin Durham is a professor of orofacial pain at Newcastle University and the British Dental Association's chief scientific advisor. He's seen a photograph of the ancient tooth in question, and I asked him what he'd made of the dentistry.
6: Well, it's fascinating, simply fascinating, because of the age of the tooth and the time period involved. I mean, I'm not a Neanderthal expert, but the accuracy of the way that they have managed to access the nerve of the tooth to decompress what would be some of the swelling that would be causing the pain is quite phenomenal, given they're trying to do it, as you said, with stone tools.
3: They've drilled right down to the gum, haven't they?
6: Yeah, so they've drilled through into the nerve of the tooth, which sits just above the bony attachment of the roots of the tooth. And that's where you get irreversible swelling and infection when you've got dental decay and you get toothache. And that's the starting point of a modern dental procedure, except with a modern dental procedure, you would have local anaesthetic in place, so the tooth would be numb and you wouldn't be feeling any pain from it. Except so for this Neanderthal patient, as it were, they would have been experiencing every single scrape of the stone tool going down to a extremely irritated nerve in the tooth roots.
3: Ooh, and it would have been a very rudimentary stone drill, no anaesthetic, as you say. Give us an idea of the length of the procedure and the pain involved.
6: Well, I mean, I think the study itself actually tried to replicate the procedure, and they seemed to think it was going to take at least 50 minutes under ideal circumstances on a lab bench. But then you've got a Neanderthal patient on the end of this who's feeling everything. They've got a tongue, they've got teeth around it, they've got moisture, they've got writhing in agony. So, you know, an hour is quite a long time anyway, and I would suggest it probably would take a bit longer than an hour, given that they would have probably needed a break. The dexterity and the thought process behind working out this issue that needed decompressing is quite phenomenal, because, you know, that's based on, you know, modern anatomical understanding, and Neanderthals clearly didn't have the anatomy textbooks or understand that. And the accuracy with locating the nerve of the tooth with their drilling is beyond belief, if I'm honest. I looked at it and thought, well, it very much looks like almost a modern day access cavity that we would drill with a very high speed burr.
3: But you're making a lot of people wince. We have to hope.
6: Sorry, yeah.
3: We have to hope. No, that's why you're on, frankly. But we have to hope that there was some ancient form of local anaesthetic, perhaps herbal, to dull the pain slightly, don't we?
6: Well, possibly. I mean, I think off the top of my head, history of local anaesthetics, the most obvious local anaesthetic that was around many, many years ago was actually cocaine. But I doubt that would have been available to Neanderthals, because it requires a purification process. So I don't know. We still learn an awful lot. Things like salicylic acid, which forms part of aspirin, comes from the bark of trees and things. So there may have been something that they could have used. And, you know, in the barbarous days of dentistry, people might have used alcohol as one way of sedating someone to get something done.
3: And I know you're not a Neanderthal expert, but if this research stands up, it takes early dentistry back 40,000 years or so earlier than we previously thought. It's quite something.
6: It is. It did give me some sobering thoughts, though, because dental decay is still very prevalent around the world, and it's still tied to the level of deprivation, and that's globally. And it is a wholly preventable disease in most instances, and that's what this individual was trying to deal with. And there is a huge amount of work that we do need to do to prevent tooth decay and improve access to dental care around the world and also in England.
3: Justin Durham, Professor of Orofacial Pain at Newcastle University in the north of England and the British Dental Association's Chief Scientific Advisor. This is the BBC World Service and NewsHour.
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8: 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I'm Nicole Osei. With the Texas Attorney General runoff entering its final stretch, both parties are battling over issues likely to carry well beyond November. We'll break down the high-stakes races that could define the future direction of law enforcement and conservative politics in Texas at 10:06 on KERE News.
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8: Clear and sunny skies will blanket North Texas the rest of the week. Mostly sunny and breezy today with a high near 91. Tonight, clear, low near 71. Tomorrow, partly sunny and slightly windy with a high near 90. Friday night, slight chance of showers and thunderstorms. Otherwise, mostly cloudy and windy with a low near 71. 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
3: I'm Paul Henley, and this is NewsHour, live from the BBC in London. Let's turn now to Venezuela, because more than 4 months after President Nicolas Maduro and his wife were captured by US special forces and taken to a prison in New York, there is still little sign of meaningful political change in their home country. Venezuela's interim leader, Delcy Rodriguez, is Maduro's old deputy. Many of his other acolytes are still in power. The judiciary, the military, the security forces and other institutions are all essentially unchanged. So is that it? Or will the US, which seems to be calling the shots now in Venezuela, start putting on the pressure for a genuine political transition? Leopoldo López was once the best-known opposition figure in Venezuela. He was a young, charismatic firebrand who took on Maduro

0: and lost, spending subsequently 7 years either in prison or under house arrest before escaping into exile in Spain. NewsHour's James Menendez has been speaking to him, and he asked him first how much had changed in Venezuela since the start of the year.
1: Well, I think that there is a very important change, significant. Maduro is out. Maduro is facing justice. That in itself means an important change. There are also changes taking place in the economy. There is an opening to the oil and gas industry. And there is a transition that is yet not a political transition to democracy. But we are not where Venezuelans hope to be, which is in a free, prosperous and democratic Venezuela.
2: Who's in charge? Is it the United States? I mean, is Venezuela currently effectively an American protectorate?
1: Well, I think Venezuela is under significant influence by the U.S., and that's very clear.
2: They're calling the shots, effectively. I mean, what Washington says goes.
1: In a great deal, that is true. Maybe some of the people that are listening to us would say, wow, that's something unacceptable. Well, it's important that we understand where we come from. 5 months ago, Venezuela was under the tutelage, not of the U.S., but of Russia, China, Iran, and Cuba. So, unfortunately, Venezuela was not exercising its full sovereignty before, and now it's under the influence of the United States, which is something that most Venezuelans appreciate. More than 80% of Venezuelans appreciate positively the capture of Maduro and the influence of the United States.
2: So you're happy with that situation for the moment?
1: Well, I am happy that Maduro is removed. I am happy, like most Venezuelans, that there is a window of opportunity. We are also very conscious that we need to build the path to democracy.
2: Do you think this Trump administration is interested in democracy in Venezuela?
1: I think the United States inevitably is interested in democracy in Venezuela. Secretary of State Marco Rubio has said several times that there is a plan unfolding on three stages: stabilization, economic recovery, and transition. And he has said several times that that transition is to a legitimate government, and that a legitimate government can only take place if there is an election. So,
2: but yes. What's the timescale? I mean, what timescale would you like to see for that transition to election?
1: It should happen as soon as it can happen. But then we should talk about what are the conditions for that election. So it's not just about the time for the election. It's what needs to happen. And let me just unpack some of the things that need to happen. One, there needs to be an electoral board designated that will call for the election. Two, Venezuelans would need to be able to register. There are 10 million Venezuelans living outside our country of a population of 30 million, and those Venezuelans are not registered to vote. There needs to be a revision of the electoral system. However, the transition to democracy is not just elections. There are other things that need to happen, and in my view, they need to happen now. One, the opening of the civic space. I think the opening of the civic space needs the opening to the media, to freedom of speech. That is not happening.
2: And at the moment, would you say that people are not completely free to say what they want? I mean, we've heard reports that people are able to criticize the government and voice their opinions in public more than they were when Maduro was in power, but it's still limited.
1: It's still limited. Right. There is still fear. There is still censorship. The laws that criminalize speech are still in place. A law called the hate law that criminalizes speech and gives total arbitrary to the state to incarcerate people for what they say.
2: Which is essentially what happened to you, right? I mean, that's how they put you in prison.
1: Yeah, well, I was leading the protest against Maduro in 2014, but because they had nothing against me, they made up a case, and it was a case about free speech. Because what went to trial were my speeches. And because I never called for violence, the judge concluded that I had sent subliminal messages to the Venezuelan people, and on those grounds, I was sentenced to 14 years of imprisonment.
2: Can I just ask you one final question about the transition? And it involves Maria Corina Machado, who effectively became the opposition leader. She wasn't allowed to stand in the elections. Somebody else had to stand in her place. Was she betrayed by President Trump over this transition so far? I mean, she's been waiting in the wings for a long time. She looked like the woman who was ready to take over if Maduro was deposed, which he was. And then President Trump said, it's not the right time. Was that a betrayal?
1: Well, I don't think it's a betrayal. It's a decision made by the U.S. of how they wanted to do the transition.
2: But if you were in her place, would you feel betrayed?
1: Well, I don't think it's about feeling betrayed. It's about being focused on what needs to happen. And she's been very clear that Venezuela needs an election, that that election needs to have conditions, that we need to unify the country around that idea.
2: Thinking about what happened to you and all the others who ended up in prison, political prisoners, and many of whom are still in prison, one aspect of the transition we haven't talked about is re-establishing the rule of law and what happens to those who have committed human rights abuses. I mean, from a personal point of view, I mean, how angry are you about the way you treated and the length of time that you had to spend in prison and clearly the personal toll that that must have taken on you?
1: No, it's a great question, because I think at least my greatest personal victory is that they didn't make me angry. And this is something that I share with a lot of political prisoners, that although we were victims, although we were tortured, although our freedom was taken away, we are not bitter. We are not angry about...
2: Well, why not?
1: Well, because...
2: I mean, it's perfectly legitimate
1: legitimate, but I think being angry makes you a worse person. And I think that our best reply to the regime is that they didn't make us bad people, that we remain to be committed, that we remain to be focused on our dream of seeing a free Venezuela.
0: Leopoldo Lopez, who was an opposition figure leading one in Venezuela, speaking to NewsHour's James Menendez. You can hear more from him on the interview programme broadcast this Friday on the BBC World Service. 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Thank you for listening. From the whole team, bye-bye for now.
3: 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I'm Nicole Osei. A small hospital in Colorado has found a way to relieve Spanish-speaking family members of patients of translating often difficult health information. 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
7: I'm David Brown. Next week, early voting begins in primary runoffs, including a contest between John Cornyn and Ken Paxton. But win or lose, who will take over Paxton's current seat as Attorney General? We'll take a closer look. Also, a top Texas-based expert in geopolitics weighs in on the summit between U.S. President Trump and Chinese President Xi Jinping. What it might mean for the future of the U.S. conflict with Iran. Harvest time in Texas? How warmer winters have triggered a seasonal shift for the Texas crawfish industry? Those stories and then some coming up today on the Texas Standard.
9: Live from NPR News in Washington, I'm Corva Coleman. Chinese President Xi Jinping hosted President Trump for a state banquet in Beijing. This came after their day of meetings. Both countries released statements. China said the issue of Taiwan should not be mishandled. That could risk conflict between the U.S. and China. During his banquet remarks, Xi emphasized cooperation. He's heard here through an interpreter.
10: We both believe that the China-U.S. relationship is the most important bilateral relationship in the world. We must make it work and never mess it up. Both China and the United States stand to gain from cooperation and lose from confrontation.
9: The White House released a statement also emphasizing cooperation, but it made no mention of Taiwan. During his banquet remarks, President Trump offered the Chinese leader and the First Lady an invitation.
11: Thank you again, President Xi, for this beautiful welcome. And tonight it is my honor to extend an invitation to you and Madam Peng to visit us at the White House this September 24th. And we look forward to it.
9: Trump departs China tomorrow. The Trump administration is withholding $1.3 billion in Medicaid payments to California. NPR's Jacqueline Diaz reports the administration is demanding that states prosecute Medicaid fraud.
12: Vice President J.D. Vance announced these actions as part of his role as the administration's fraud czar. He said the White House is targeting California because it isn't taking fraud seriously. The administration is sending letters to all 50 states. It's threatening to freeze funding to the state's Medicaid programs unless they aggressively go after Medicaid fraud. As part of this crackdown, the administration is also imposing a six-month freeze on some new Medicare enrollments by hospice and home care providers. Jacqueline Diaz, NPR News.
9: There's a new name for a medical condition that affects more than 170 million women worldwide. NPR's Allison Aubrey reports it's now called polyendocrine metabolic ovarian syndrome.
13: The syndrome is characterized by fluctuations in hormones and weight, as well as reproductive issues and skin conditions. For many years, it's been called polycystic ovary syndrome, or PCOS. But many women who struggle with the condition do not have an increase in abnormal cysts on the ovary. And this led to delays in diagnosis when doctors or patients did not know to look for the broader set of symptoms. Experts say it's important that the new name avoid reproductive terms that can heighten stigma and lead to confusion. A transition period will include an education and awareness campaign, the journey of the name change to polyendocrine metabolic ovarian syndrome is documented in a report in The Lancet. Allison Aubrey, NPR News.
9: You're listening to NPR News from Washington. The Federal Aviation Administration says it will put transponders in vehicles working at airports. This comes after two Air Canada pilots were killed at LaGuardia Airport in New York in March. Their jet collided with an airport fire truck that did not have a transponder. The Senate has confirmed Kevin Warsh as the next chair of the Federal Reserve, mostly on a party line vote. Warsh had already won confirmation this week to be a Fed governor. He will succeed Jerome Powell, whose term as Fed chair ends tomorrow. Senate Democrats have expressed concern over whether Warsh will serve independently from President Trump. A team of scientists believes they found evidence of what may have amounted to an ancient root canal in Neanderthals. Ari Daniel has more.
14: Researchers unearthed a nearly 60,000-year-old Neanderthal tooth, a molar, in a Siberian cave. It had a deep hole on the biting surface. When the team looked more closely, they noticed microscopic radial grooves that they think may have been artificially created by drilling into the tooth to deal with a cavity, perhaps. Rachel Kalischer is a bioarchaeologist at UC San Diego who wasn't involved in the research. She's open to the idea that Neanderthals were capable of treating cavities.
15: It's certainly believable, but I'm not sure that the evidence that they provide is necessarily the smoking gun.
14: Kalischer agrees the hole was likely produced by a stone tool, but she can't be sure it was done intentionally. For NPR News, I'm Ari Daniel.
9: And I'm Corva Coleman, NPR News from Washington.
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6: Make a monthly donation anytime at keranews.org. No matter where you are, it's Texas Standard Time on this 14th day of May, 2026. I'm David Brown. Great to have you with us. Coming up, a red letter day on the Texas political calendar, May 26th.
7: You'd be forgiven for not knowing the precise day for the statewide primary runoffs. After all, early voting begins next week, so you got some time. There are some party nominations still to be settled in what promises to be an historic election season, the first since the Texas legislature redrew those congressional maps, triggering a redistricting arms race between Democrats and Republicans in state capitals across the nation. The primary runoffs in Texas will sell the nominees for some 38 critical races, this after a primary with record turnout in the Lone Star State. Because many of these districts are already considered solidly red or blue, the runoff vote may effectively determine the final winner of some seats months before November rolls around. Another reason these runoffs are so important, they mark the last real opportunity to shape Texas's representation in the U.S. House, especially in those areas targeted by redistricting. Also at stake, how well-positioned Democrats will be to end their 30-year drought in elections for statewide office. Also at play, power dynamics in the Republican Party, potentially a test of President Trump's influence as more moderate Republicans have tried to hold their own against the so-called MAGA wing. Safe to say that the runoff contest most closely watched is the race for a U.S. Senate seat from Texas, currently held by John Cornyn. Running to Cornyn's right, one Ken Paxton, a Trump loyalist who's cast himself as more MAGA than Cornyn. This as Cornyn runs ads hammering Paxton as untrustworthy, pointing to legal and personal scandals. But the fact that Paxton's running for Senate leaves a very open question and a very big window wide open for change in one of the most powerful positions in Texas politics. As KERA's Caroline Love reports, two Democrats and two Republicans have until the end of this month to convince their party's voters they should be the next Texas Attorney General.
16: Right now, the Democrats and Republicans are running in separate races and very different campaigns. Take the Republicans. State Senator Mays Middleton and Congressman Chip Roy are campaigning on who's the most MAGA candidate. Here's Middleton at the Conservative Political Action Conference.
17: We need someone in that office like me who will use every resource and tool to back up President Trump.
16: And here's Roy on CBS Evening News.
18: My opponent is trying to buy the brand MAGA. Some of us have been out there earning that brand and earning the stripes of someone who's been in court.
16: Then there's the Democrats. State Senator Nathan Johnson and former Galveston Mayor Joe Jaworski are trying to convince voters it's time for something different. Jaworski says Paxton was more concerned with pursuing a partisan agenda than representing Texans.
19: That is what Paxton has punted on. And so it has cost Texans a genuine office of government.
16: A Democrat hasn't been elected to statewide office in Texas in over 30 years. But Johnson says voters are tired of the Paxton model.
20: Everybody wants government to function at this point, and he does not represent functioning government.
16: Before any of the candidates can make their case about what the AG should or shouldn't do, they need to earn their party's nomination. None of them have run a successful statewide campaign. That means many Texans may not know who they are. Joshua Blank says name recognition with voters is important. He's the research director of the Texas Politics Project at UT Austin.
21: For a lot of voters, if they come into the voting booth and recognize one of five names on a ballot, there's a good chance they're going to vote for that one name.
16: As a member of Congress, Roy had more name recognition than Middleton. He was ahead in the polls before the primary election. That changed after Middleton's campaign peppered the airwaves with commercials dubbing him MAGA Mays.
22: An award-winning Trump champion, MAGA Mays Middleton. President Trump called Middleton's conservative voting record second to none.
16: Middleton ended up outperforming the polls and got the most votes in the primary. Ads may not buy an election.
23: But what they can do is get you a seat at the table by making people know who you are.
16: That's Thomas Gray. He's a political science professor at UT Dallas. Middleton has spent millions of dollars on his campaign, and so has Roy. Political science professor Cal Gilson from Southern Methodist University says the Democrats haven't reached that level of fundraising.
24: A Democrat that far down the ballot is usually going around the state with a tin cup trying to raise lunch money.
16: Johnson says he doesn't need as much money as Middleton or Roy to run his campaign.
20: I need to hit a threshold where I can communicate with everybody in Texas who I am and who they are. After that, they're just buying the same votes or turning off the same people over and over again.
16: Early voting for the runoffs starts Monday, and Election Day is May 26. And whoever voters choose as their nominee will have to convince an entire state of voters Texas needs another Kim Paxton or something new. I'm Caroline Love in Dallas.

0: For years, Texas Republicans have worked to win over Indian American voters, a fast-growing, increasingly influential community, especially in North Texas. But in Frisco, that outreach is colliding with a harder nativist edge of the party, as some conservatives have been sounding off about what they call an Indian takeover. The Texas Tribune's Eleanor Klibanoff has been taking a closer look at what this says about immigration, identity, and the future of the GOP in Texas. Eleanor, welcome back to The Standard.
1: Thanks for having me.
0: Frisco is one of the fastest growing, one of the most diverse suburbs in Texas. And you start your story talking about one of its city council members, Bert Thacker, a U.S. citizen, Navy veteran, born in New Delhi, and a Trump supporter. How has Frisco become what you described as epicenter of this collision between the GOP's efforts to win over Indian American voters and an anti-immigrant agenda?
1: Frisco is, you know, sort of just an example of a larger battle that's going on in Texas and nationally, where certainly the fact that the city has changed very rapidly, sort of like all of those Dallas suburbs, it's grown fast. It's developed really quickly. In 2000, it was 35,000 people, a lot of farmland. Almost all those people were white. And today it's about 250,000 people. And as much as 20% of those residents are Indian. It's a really different face of the city. And, you know, many, many of the residents in the city say, this is great. You know, the Indian Americans, and certainly in Frisco, they are very high education standards. They earn good money. They're buying houses. It's good development for the city. But from around the region and around the country, the city's become sort of this example of, you know, the Indian takeover, or they're, you know, Indians are taking jobs, or visa fraud.
0: Let me ask you something. Who's using this Indian takeover language? Do you hear that in Frisco?
1: At the Frisco City Council meetings have become really quite heated at times, really since the beginning of the year. And it's people coming from Frisco, but more from the surrounding areas. And they're, you know, saying really hateful, racist things at these meetings, calling out Councilmember Thacker specifically because he's Indian, but also other members of the council for supporting, you know, Indian immigrants in the city, and saying, I mean, at times, you know, really, really racist things, imitating Indian accents and the like.
0: I want to get back to Councilmember Thacker in just a moment, but I know that for years, and you write about this, Republicans in Texas have been courting Indian American voters. What made that community such an attractive political target to the GOP?
1: You know, the GOP in Texas and nationally has been trying to really widen out beyond its traditional base of white Christian voters. And they've been trying to appeal to a lot of different groups. We've seen that with the Hispanic community, really trying to move them over to the right. And the Indian community has been really appealing. Like I said, you know, they earn good money. They're very politically engaged. They're highly educated, very influential, and want to be involved. But they have historically really been aligned with the Democratic Party. So there's been very intentional effort to say, well, let's get them on our team.
0: So how much of this current backlash is specifically about, say, something like the H-1B visa program or immigration policy versus nativist anxieties about demographic change?
1: You hear both, and I think it's a little bit hard to disentangle the two. I mean, certainly there are these concerns about H-1B visas, which are the primary pathway through which Indian immigrants come to the United States. And, you know, both parties have said at different times that that program should be tightened, or that we should have stronger guardrails to ensure that jobs are going to American workers first. But what we're hearing recently goes well beyond that and is saying, you know, Indians aren't welcome here, or making sort of these, playing on these racist stereotypes about Indians and sort of how they live. You know, sort of going to their temples and filming inside and saying, you know, look at them worshiping and showing them, you know, living their lives in the parks and with their families on social media. So it's gone quite beyond just the visa talk.
0: It sounds like, though, a lot of this is on social media. In Frisco, do you hear people saying you're not welcome here?
1: You know, when you talk to most people in Frisco, they're sort of caught off guard by this sudden attention that their suburb is getting. Several people I talked to said the same thing, which is like, this is basically Pleasantville. Right. This is just a nice place to live. We have no problems here. Uh-huh. We have no problem with how the city is operating. And these are sort of rabble rousers and conservative influencers coming in and making something about Frisco that isn't true. But certainly that is also happening on the ground. Those people are in Frisco. They are, you know, confronting Indian people on the street. There's been some encounters. And so I think everyone is feeling very on edge.
0: I mentioned Councilmember Bert Thacker, who you begin your story with, Trump supporter, Navy veteran, born in New Delhi. How's he feeling about all this coming from the Republican Party that he's aligned with?
1: You know, I think like several of the people I talked to in Frisco, like I said, I mean, I think people are just really caught off guard by this and they feel like, you know, is this social media or is this more than that? And is this going to turn into actual policy? Is this going to take hold as sort of a major issue for the Republican Party? And I think, you know, we heard a range of reactions from there's no way that's going to happen. This is just social media rhetoric, all the way over to like, this is starting to feel really like it's getting quite unwelcoming in the party. And so I think at this point, most people, including Councilman Thacker, are sort of in wait and see mode. But I think, you know, what happens over the next few months as the general election heats up will, I think, dictate a lot of that.
0: Eleanor Klivanoff reports for the Texas Tribune, and we'll link to her reporting at texasstandard.org. Eleanor, thanks so much.
1: Thank you.
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3: 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I'm Bella Cyrus. During the Beijing summit, Chinese President Xi Jinping warned President Trump that tensions over Taiwan could bring the two countries to conflict. The Iran war, trade, and artificial intelligence are also key topics. 90.1 KERE News is keeping an eye on the summit. Stay with us for the updates.
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7: This is the Texas Standard. I'm Angela Cocherga. Texas is the nation's second largest crawfish producer behind Louisiana. Despite a slow start to crawfish season this year because of a late freeze, Texas farmers brought in a plentiful harvest. That's thanks in part to the state's warmest winter on record since 1895. Houston Public Media's Natalie Weber tells us these warmer winters have caused a shift in when crawfish farmers begin their season.
8: Wearing a camouflage wetsuit, long rubber boots, and a baseball cap, Christian Burden steers his fishing boat into a rice field in Anahuac, about an hour east of Houston. He's working for his cousin, who owns a crawfish farm here. Burns is harvesting roughly 20 sacks of crawfish daily, enough to feed up to 200 people. He says the harvest in any given year really depends on the weather.
9: Warmer weather means we're able to catch more crawfish just because they're more active. Once the water gets below 50, they don't really do a whole lot of moving around and feeding.
8: As Burns fishes, he dumps the mud bugs, or crawfish, into a tray on his boat. Once it's full, he scrapes the red crustaceans into large mesh sacks. While some of the crawfish will go to a restaurant on the farm, the rest will be sold and cooked at seafood boils and businesses across Texas.
10: Okay, so these are our boilers, okay? They're custom-made stainless steel in Louisiana.
8: Dominic Mandola is the owner of the Raging Cajun restaurant in Houston. He says crawfish season has been plentiful this year. That's due in part to the warmer weather. When there's a freeze, he says that slows down the harvest.
10: There's been some times where we've ran out of crawfish on Fat Tuesday throughout the last 50 years because of the freeze.
8: But while milder winters can help kickstart crawfish season, hotter summers can hurt the harvest. That's what happened 2 years ago. After triple-digit temperatures in the summer and a drought, killed off crawfish before the winter fishing season. Mandola says that was unusual. Warmer winters are becoming more common in Texas, according to Assistant State Climatologist B.J. Bowley.
11: Texas winter temperatures have generally been warming up over time, over the last several decades, particularly since about the 1980s.
8: Nikki Fitzgerald is a coastal and marine county resources agent with Texas A&M AgriLife. She says as Texas winters have gotten warmer, she's seen a shift in when crawfish season begins.
12: Now you're starting to see crawfish in December and January. In the early 90s and stuff, crawfish season typically would start at the beginning of March. And as people have really started enjoying crawfish, it's, you know, the warmer seasons have actually encouraged the fishermen to get out quicker.
8: Back in East Texas, Christian Burns says there were only 3 months over the last year where his cousin's farm didn't harvest any crawfish.
9: We're working on building more fields, so we're ever expanding.
8: And as the farm grows, he says they're getting closer to figuring out how to fish year-round. I'm Natalie Weber in Houston.

0: and you're listening to the Texas Standard. If you use Microsoft Windows or even Mac versions of the company's Office software, you've doubtless encountered Copilot. That's the Microsoft AI tool that's built into just about everything the company sells. And many users have pushed back, calling the ever-present AI intrusive or even micro-slop. Recently, some Xbox users sounded the alarm about Copilot coming for their gaming consoles. Microsoft retreated. Our tech expert Omar Garyaga has been following Microsoft's AI travails, and he's here with an update. Omar, welcome.
1: Thanks for having me. Appreciate it.
0: Well, why has the reaction to Microsoft Copilot been so negative?
1: I think I figured it out. I think it goes back to that time that the band U2 gave everyone a free album on their iPhones and iPods, and everyone got really mad whether they wanted it or not.
0: I remember.
1: Yeah, Copilot is Microsoft's AI software, and they've been finding ways to incorporate it into Windows and every application that they publish, Word, Excel, all these apps. And many users feel like this is being forced on them. They don't like it. Add to that, Microsoft has increased the price of some tiers of its products like Microsoft 365, which many people depend on, and they've attributed those price increases to these new AI features that a lot of users say they don't want and they never asked for.
0: Didn't sign up for that. Well, what did the company have planned for Xbox users?
1: Well, like all of its other products, they planned to roll out a version of Copilot across its gaming platforms. And that includes Xbox game consoles, Windows PCs that run Xbox Game Pass and other Xbox software, and portable versions of its Xbox console. They've got these handhelds now that do Xbox. So some of the features would be things like AI assistance to help gamers progress through their games. It would have included a Copilot chatbot feature, and gamers did not like that idea, and Microsoft had to change course and say, we are not going to roll out Copilot on Xbox game consoles, and we hear you, and we're going to pause development on, you know, the PC side of things too. So a victory for gamers everywhere who are on the Xbox side of things.
0: So now Copilot is not on Xbox, but how did that happen?
1: Well, they have a new head of their gaming division, and she's been making lots of changes. Her name is Asha Sharma, and she's said, you know, we understand your frustrations. We understand that the Xbox brand has been tarnished and not doing very well. So she's made a lot of decisions, including pausing development on Copilot for Xbox and also dropping the price of the company's Game Pass service. So she's really been trying to address these frustrations and telling gamers, you know, we hear you, we're making changes. So that's been part of this kind of rebranding of the Xbox.
0: Well, another Microsoft story you've been tracking, which I understand means something to you personally, is the company's plan to give Discord Nitro users access to Xbox Game Pass. Tell us about that. Give us a little background for those who are not a Discord or Xbox fluent. I count myself among those.
1: Yeah, we've talked about it at Discord before. It's a communications platform where people can do live audio or video chats, or even host streams similar to YouTube or Twitch. A lot of people use it. It's very popular. It's free, but they also offer a premium $10 a month service called Nitro, live audio or

0: 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Funding for arts coverage on KERA News comes from Texas Counterfeiters, sharing the natural qualities of quartzite, dolomite, onyx, and other exotic stones. You can visit the Gallery of Stone Made in Nature at 909 North Bowser near Arapaho in Richardson.
1: From the Texas Newsroom, I'm Tom Perumian. A union representing more than 19,000 employees of the U.S. Department of Agriculture is suing the department. It's charging Agriculture Secretary Brooke Rollins with violating the employees' First Amendment rights through a campaign of religious coercion. Houston Public Media's Andrew Schneider has the details.
2: The suit claims Rollins has engaged in religious coercion, religious sermonizing, and denominational preference in violation of the Establishment Clause of the First Amendment. Rachel Lazar heads Americans United for Separation of Church and State, which represents the plaintiffs.
3: I want to reiterate that Trump is not Jesus. Agencies are not churches, and cabinet secretaries are not government preachers.
2: The suit says Rollins' behavior reached a new level with an Easter email to him. The suit says Rollins' behavior reached a new level with an Easter email to employees promoting the secretary's particular Christian theology. I'm Andrew Schneider in Houston.
1: Governor Greg Abbott is expanding his repeat offenders task force to Dallas, San Antonio, and Austin. KERA's Emmanuel Rivas reports Abbott started the task force to target repeat violent offenders and gang members in Houston.
4: The joint operation between the state, local police, and federal agencies launched last October. According to the governor's office, it led to more than 700 arrests, including hundreds of people identified as high-threat offenders. Abbott says the expansion comes as law enforcement agencies continue dealing with what he called a revolving door of repeat violent crime. The Texas Department of Public Safety is expected to begin coordinating operations with local and federal partners in the coming weeks. I'm Emmanuel Rivas in Dallas.
1: A Travis County judge has yet to rule on Camp Mystic's request to settle 5 wrongful death lawsuits in private arbitration. That's after Camp Mystic's legal team filed amended arbitration motions yesterday, just hours before a scheduled proceeding. Attorneys for Corpus Christi Mayor Paulette Guajardo have filed a motion to disqualify 5 council members in her upcoming impeachment trial. KEDT's Rob Boskamp has the details.
5: Last month, council members voted to move forward with

0: allegations from a petition accusing the mayor of misconduct, which began with a 2024 city council vote to approve a $2 million taxpayer-funded incentive for a downtown hotel project. According to the motion, those same council members voted on agenda items tied to the impeachment allegations, thus making them witnesses. Allowing the council members to serve as jurors would violate Guajardo's due process rights. I'm Rob Boskamp in Corpus Christi.
1: I'm Tom Perumian from the Texas Newsroom.
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3: It's the Texas Standard. I'm David Brown. Fire is the lifeblood of Texas barbecue, but this time, well, it nearly took one of its best-known joints with it. When flames tore through Miller's Smokehouse in Belton earlier this year, the damage was swift. It was devastating. Dining room, kitchen, storage, all gone. But not everything, actually. The pit room, the heart of the operation, survived. And in a sense, that's where this story really begins. You know what they say, where there's smoke, there's Daniel Vaughn, barbecue editor at Texas Monthly. Daniel, welcome back.
4: But I had nothing to do with that smoke. The smoke
3: was out of that building. No, not that smoke. What happened at Miller's Smokehouse earlier this year, you say?
4: The last day of February, Dusty Miller got a call about his barbecue joint being on fire. The cause of it is incredibly strange. He says it's a spontaneous combustion of rags, and that's based on his review of the security cameras that were in the kitchen at the time.
3: Weird. But also weird, I think, is that the pit room survived. Everything else didn't. How strange is that?
4: Well, and that's the irony, is they built a big 2-hour firewall all around that pit room so that when the inevitable fire raged in the pit room from those smokers fueled by wood, that it wouldn't affect the rest of the restaurant. And what ended up happening is the big fire in the kitchen, because of that firewall, didn't interrupt any of the smokers and their operation. So the pit room is perfectly usable, perfectly operational.
3: Yeah, well, you got the pit room, but then what do you do with it? Because you got the rest of the restaurant in sticks. How did the Millers pivot?
4: Yeah, well, within just a few weeks, they had already went and purchased a food truck and had it parked right outside of their pit room, right outside of their old restaurant while it's getting renovated. And so you can still show up and order barbecue straight from their food truck.
3: You know, I guess in a sense, you could think of this as a chance to reset, just rethink the whole place. And yet, we know barbecue is so tradition-bound in Texas. How likely is it, how rare is it that you're just going to sort of start over from scratch? And what's your sense of where they go?
4: Well, I think really the sad thing for them is that they had no interest in retooling or reshaping, right? They had just opened Muscovy Coffee Roasters that they also own and operate right across the street in Belton. And for 6 days, Dusty Miller said that it was the best 6 days of his life. They actually had both of these restaurants running simultaneously, you know, using each other's products. It was just this great symbiotic relationship right there in downtown Belton until that fire happened. And now they have that food truck now and the coffee shop, but they are now have no choice but to go retool and reshape and, you know, see if there were any inefficiencies.
3: I guess they have a choice, don't they? I mean, they could decide not to rebuild.
4: Well, I mean, this is the heart of their operation, right? They do roast their own coffee, and they have these two different coffee shops, one down in Salado and one in Belton. But barbecue is the heart of the operation. That's where the family began. And, you know, without Miller's Smokehouse, Belton just wouldn't be the same.
3: Boy, now that's saying something. Without Miller's Smokehouse, Belton wouldn't be the same. So what does it take to keep cooking when the place itself is essentially gone? I mean, are they still working the same pit that survived?
4: Yeah, they still have a couple of smokers back there that survived. Well, all the smokers survived, so they've got a couple of them chugging back there. And, you know, the menu itself is limited because they can only put out so much from that food truck. But what they really need is just for customers to continue to show up to that food truck and keep things going for them while they rebuild.
3: Are they doing it? Are they showing up?
4: they are showing up. And, you know, hopefully that is something that is sustained, because I think it's going to be months before they're able to get all the renovations done on that space.
3: You know what this makes me think of, Daniel, is how we define barbecue joint, because you talk about all the, you know, ancillary coffee houses and everything, and then you have the joint itself actually going up in smoke. And I wonder, does it make you think about, like, what it means to do barbecue in Texas these days? Is it the building, the pit, the people, something else?
4: Well, so much of my work, I focus just on the food, right? The food being the most important part. But when I went down to Belton to check out this new food truck, I was certainly happy to get that food. But, you know, I really missed sitting in that restaurant. It made me realize how great of a space that they created in there, with such great hospitality and food and everything else. And without it, it isn't the same, but it will come back.
3: They're going to rebuild, right?
4: That's right. Yes, absolutely.
3: Daniel Vaughn is barbecue editor at Texas Monthly, and we're going to link to this story so you can dig in deeper over at texasstandard.org. Daniel, thanks so much for joining us.
4: Thank you, David.
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5: Texas Attorney General Ken Paxton gave the Dallas County Sheriff's Office a deadline to enter a formal agreement with ICE or face legal action. 90.1 KERA News is keeping an eye on this situation. 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

0: Over 100 Egyptian artifacts will make their way to Fort Worth's Kimball Arts Museum next year. 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
1: We see dazzling the amount of gold that is in this one exhibition. 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
4: Here's the Texas Standard. I'm David Brown. The Iran war has stretched into its third month and more than 50,000 U.S. troops remain in the Middle East. Meanwhile, Shelley Herbert reports military veterans on the home front are watching the situation with a mix of concern, skepticism, and caution.
5: In 1979, Fairbanks Army veteran Daryl Frank packed his bags for a deployment to Iran that never came. He was part of the Division Ready Force at Fort Bragg, North Carolina. His unit was preparing to parachute into the Middle East during the Iran hostage crisis.
6: We had all our gear ready, and we got the call to go to the airport, and they took us into this area with barbed wire and armed guards walking around it so nobody would run away. And we were like, yeah, this is what we've been training for.
5: The orders got called off. The hostages eventually were released, but the crisis marked a new era of hostility between the U.S. and Iran's then-new theocratic government. Daryl Frank is now retired from the Army and is the president of the Alaska Native Veterans Association. As he sipped coffee at the River City Cafe in Fairbanks, he said today's service members are facing a much more advanced Iranian military.
6: All through the years, they've acquired these weapons and whatnot. They didn't have the missile technology back then, nor guided missiles or anything like that.
5: Frank says his thoughts lie with the service members deployed to the area. He hopes they come home safely, with their heads held high, and without what he calls a moral injury.
6: You go in there knowing that that's what you signed up for, but it's a hell of a lot better than staying here and fighting it on your homeland, which is eventually going to happen one of these days.
5: Alaska has the largest concentration of veterans in the country, and Alaska Natives have the highest rate of service among any demographic. But sometimes it's a complicated relationship with the United States government. Some Alaska Natives joined the military decades ago after growing up in boarding schools intended to forcibly assimilate them.
7: We as Alaska Native people are still dealing with that, still recovering from that.
5: Alaska Native Veterans Association member Hugh Walker served in the Navy in the 70s. He says getting separated from his family and culture as a kid informs his feelings about the Iran war and about President Trump.
7: I just think it's a racist war. Not only that, but, you know, with his immigration policy, mostly brown people. And that really affects me because I'm a product of the boarding home.
5: At a Fairbanks No Kings rally in March, veteran Scott Justison weaved through the crowd, dressed in his old army camouflage and a T-Rex mask, handing out copies of his zine, The American Regressive. He served from 2005 to 2012 and deployed to Iraq.
8: Well, I joined under the George W. Bush administration after we had already invaded Iraq, and I wanted to learn about the human side of the military. There's the tendency on one side to dehumanize the members of the military as though they're kind of beasts that want to go out and commit violence.
5: He opposes the war in Iran and knows it isn't popular with Americans, but he hopes people don't take it out on the troops.
8: Some of my friends are in there because they have family, they have debt. You're not going to just quit based on your values if you're entrenched in debt and stuff. And so they try to make the best of it in a day-to-day compromise, like we all do in one capacity or another.
5: Though President Trump has declared the Iran war over, thousands of U.S. troops who deployed to the region remain there. Justison says he fears the war in Iran could become another years-long Middle Eastern entanglement, just like the war he served in. Reporting in Fairbanks, I'm Shelley Herbert.
4: The story was produced by the American Homefront Project, a public media collaboration covering American military life and veterans. More on the conflict with Iran in just a few minutes. The brief life of early 20th century Delta blues man Robert Johnson, his fueled legend. Did he really sell his soul at the crossroads for that otherworldly talent? And did that devilish deal lead to his untimely death at age 27? Robert Johnson only recorded a few dozen songs, many of them at a hotel in San Antonio. Jack Morgan of Texas Public Radio tells us how the Gunter Hotel is remembering one of its most legendary guests.
9: The song is Crossroad Blues, and the musician is Robert Johnson. An intense loneliness and musicality sit at the core of the recording. That raw, soulful sound inspired generations of guitarists, including Eric Clapton.
10: A really seminal moment in American musical history happened in that we're sitting in right now, room 414.
9: Elizabeth Farso is working with the Gunter Hotel, which has decided to reclaim and preserve its role in American music. That legacy was created when Johnson showed up and recorded songs that helped shape modern blues and rock music.
11: Robert Johnson just had a great way with timing and with rhythm and with lyrics, and he was an excellent guitarist.
9: That's former San Antonio Express News columnist and bass guitarist Jim Beal.
11: He only did a handful of sessions, one at the Gunter Hotel in San Antonio in 1936.
9: In 1936, the recording industry was still young and searching for new talent. One label traveled across the country looking for authentic regional music.
10: There was a label called ARC, the American Recording Company. And what they were doing at that time in the 30s, you know, there was Americana sounds that were hyper-regional coming up, you know, kind of outside the footprint of major cities.
9: The Gunter Hotel's owners decided that musical history was important enough to preserve in a major way. Last Friday night, they held a celebration marking the hotel's restoration and its connection to Johnson's legacy. Former San Antonio poet laureate Andrea Vocab Sanderson, who wrote a poem about Johnson, performed during the event.
12: And he remains a one-man band for future generations to uncover and revere. Tonight, we uncover and revere.
9: Guitarist and singer Nikki Diamond performed Johnson's Come Into My Kitchen.
13: Come on in my kitchen.
9: The Robert Johnson birthday celebration was part of the hotel's $57 million renovation, including something Farso says visitors will not find anywhere else.
10: Having the studio here is going to be a really interesting thing that will provoke, hopefully, lots of different experiments and discourse and collaboration.
9: Hundreds showed up to tour the remodeled hotel and hear live blues music. Farso says another gathering is already being planned for November to mark the anniversary of Johnson's recording session. It is expected to include Johnson's grandson, Stephen Johnson.
10: The studio will be open then, and so I think that'll be really special.
9: Stephen Johnson's favorite genre is gospel, and he hopes to record in the studio once construction is complete.
10: Now, history is most powerful when it becomes a living thing and a platform for the generation of more creativity and more story and more energy.
9: Farso and the Gunter Hotel have begun a deeper effort to document where art happened in San Antonio and where it might continue to thrive. I'm Jack Morgan in San Antonio.
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14: 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I'm Bella Cyrus. Today's meeting between President Trump and China's President Xi Jinping concluded with a banquet. The guest list included 14 tech CEOs, and among them, SpaceX, Elon Musk, and NVIDIA's Jensen Huang. A closer look at what business leaders want and the Trump Organization's ties to China is coming up in 16 minutes. I'm Bella Cyrus. More headlines are on the way.
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4: It's the Texas Standard. I'm David Brown. Anyone here heard of Operation Sledgehammer? According to published reports, that's the name the U.S. is considering for the military conflict with Iran, formerly known as Operation Epic Fury. This rebranding likely being considered as a way to try to reset the clock on congressional war authorization, which the president has not sought since U.S. forces launched a bombing campaign against Iran on February 28th. Right now, there is a fragile ceasefire in place as the president summits with Chinese President Xi Jinping. Readouts from today's talk suggest the two presidents have agreed on a couple of things related to Iran. One, that the Strait of Hormuz should remain open, and two, perhaps of greater significance long term, that Iran should never have a nuclear weapon. Michael Mosser is closely watching how this major story is developing. He's director of the University of Texas at Austin Center for European Studies and associate professor in the Department of Government and the International Relations and Global Studies Program. Professor Mosser, great to have you back on the Texas Standard.
17: Happy to be here.
4: Going into these talks, President Trump indicated he didn't want this summit to lean too far into what's happening between the U.S. and Iran right now. I think his words were something like, "We got this under control." What do you take from what we're hearing from China?
17: You know, that's a really good question. And what you're hearing from China is that the U.S. may claim to have it under control, but this isn't just a U.S. issue. This is a global issue, and China is deeply affected by this. The blockage of the Strait of Hormuz affects China actually a great deal more in terms of energy shipments, certainly more than it does the United States. And so China has a very strong vested interest in reopening this strait as soon as possible.
4: You know, I was curious about that, and maybe you can help me understand it. Going into these talks, saying, don't want to talk about Iran, why not try to persuade the Chinese president to put pressure on whoever's in charge there right now? I mean, that seems to be something Trump doesn't want to do, but at the same time, China needs that oil that goes through the Strait of Hormuz.
17: Yeah, it's a bit of a paradox, because President Trump wants to essentially claim credit for hopefully successfully negotiating an outcome to this that benefits the United States, right? Whether that be a permanent dismantling nuclear program or some sort of opening of the Strait of Hormuz that benefits everybody and not Iran. And to use or maybe even to rely on China for leverage would in some ways weaken the American position. So I think it really is as simple as that, that he doesn't want to share credit with China, even though China could very easily and hopefully will exert leverage on Iran to reopen the strait.
4: I want to talk about what we're hearing from Defense Secretary Pete Hegseth, who was on Capitol Hill this week, talking about the overall cost of this war. As of right now, I gather, something like $29 billion in direct Pentagon expenditures? Is that right?
17: That's right. It was $25 billion, and then kind of mysteriously another $4 billion was added to the total. I saw that as well. So that's a pretty significant expenditure in a pretty short amount of time. It's mostly due to the very technologically advanced weapons that we used early in the war to try to knock the Iranians on their heels very quickly. And we may have done that, but what we see is we probably haven't done well enough to get them to come to the negotiating table.
4: To that point, there are reports that U.S. intelligence agencies are acknowledging Iran actually has more operational missile sites than what the Trump administration has been publicly saying, right?
17: That's right. You know, I was thinking back to our last conversation about this. We seem to be running really in a kind of parallel universe here. We've got kind of two parallel stories. The administration is saying that the Iranian regime is completely decimated. The military capabilities are obliterated. They're using very, very big big words, sort of massive destruction, these kinds of concepts. And then our intelligence services are using much more precise language, much more qualified language to say that, you know, our assessments are that these capabilities remain in, you know, sort of remain on the ground, and in fact aren't nearly as degraded as the president and some of the political officials would like to say.
4: I'm trying to put together, though, some of the things that seem to be suggesting that that it's looking up. For example, ceasefire at least seems to be holding as of now. Also, it doesn't seem to be having a negative effect on the markets. You've obviously been seeing what's been happening on Wall Street, right? And I'm wondering what they are seeing that perhaps others are not.
17: Yeah, that's a really important question, and I don't have all the answers by any means on this one. But in terms of the markets, you know, what I am reading and what I'm hearing from folks that I know is that a lot of market traders, and it's mostly in the oil markets, but it's also the stock markets and everything else, they're looking and kind of 6 weeks ahead, and they're really projecting that this thing is over. Now, obviously, they may have been projecting this 6 weeks back, and clearly we haven't ended, but this ceasefire that you mentioned, it's still in place, even though we have traded shots back and forth over the last 10 days or so. And even though we see, you know, sort of fraying around the edges, the ceasefire itself, the United States has not resumed large scale bombing. Iran hasn't really launched all of its particular capabilities that it may still have in reserve, right? And so there is this weird sort of stasis that we've got in place that is allowing the markets to, in some ways, shrug off what in any other generation would have been an absolute chokehold on the global economy.
4: Right now, though, it seems like we're in a stalemate. It's not clear to me, at least, how the U.S. gets out of this, how this wraps up. And, of course, there are a lot of political implications as November fast approaches. I'm curious how you see this moving forward in the months ahead.
17: Right. Yeah, that's another really good point. And I think stalemate is the right word. Again, the administration doesn't like to use that word. They don't believe that we're in a stalemate at all, that everything is moving in the direction that they want it to. But we're seeing playing out, as, you know, setting the stock market aside, we're seeing it play out in the rise of gas prices. We're seeing it playing out in the rise of inflation, you know, the increasing, accelerating inflation rates. The numbers just came out largely due to those oil price increases and the gasoline price increases. And so I have a feeling that those pressures, basically bottom-up pressures, right, from the electorate here in the United States are going to start to bubble up in a way that the president and the administration are going to have to perhaps declare victory and go home, right? I mean, or do something along the lines that sort of say to us, we've accomplished our objectives, everything is open, or everything is acceptable, and we are no longer pursuing the actions that we were, you know, 2 weeks ago.
4: Michael Mosser is director of the Center for European Studies at the University of Texas at Austin and a frequent contributor to The Standard here. Professor Mosser, thanks so much for joining us.
17: Thank you for having me.
4: Have you heard? Officials in parts of Texas are using a little-known rule to cancel elections. What might sound nefarious at first blush definitely isn't, by all indications. We'll hear the why and how, and a whole lot more on tomorrow's edition of The Standard. We hope you can join us.
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5: From NPR and WBUR Boston, I'm Peter O'Dowd.
6: I'm Robin Young. It's Here and Now.
7: I'm Scott Tong in Beijing today. American journalist Melinda Liu moved here in 1980, and since then she has seen vast progress and yet still hundreds of millions in rural poverty.
8: Be careful not to have a misperception that this is all, you know, dancing robots and things delivered by drones.
5: Also, the Trump administration has lost 90% of the cases challenging its immigration detention policy. We'll find out why.
6: And JetBlue's CEO on the state of the aviation industry and her airline's struggles to keep up with other carriers.
9: We are a 5% player in the land of giants, still trying to find a way to get scale.
6: Coming up here and now.
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10: Live from NPR News in Washington, I'm Windsor Johnston. President Trump and Chinese leader Xi Jinping met in Beijing today. They discussed the war in Iran, global trade, and energy security. But as NPR's Tamara Keith reports, so far the talks between the two leaders haven't yielded any significant progress.
11: On Thursday, Trump and Xi held a bilateral meeting that for a time included CEOs from top U.S. corporations. Then in the evening at a formal banquet, the two leaders toasted each other and the relationship between their nations. Trump made clear he wants this visit to be the start of a longer dialogue.
12: Tonight it is my honor to extend an invitation to you and Madam Peng to visit us at the White House this September 24th.
11: Before Trump heads to the airport, the leaders are set to take a friendship photo and share a bilateral tea and lunch. No deals have been announced yet, but there's still time. Tamara Keith, NPR News, Beijing.
10: Israel is continuing attacks in Lebanon as Israeli and Lebanese diplomats head into a new round of peace talks in Washington today. NPR's Jana Raff reports Israeli attacks near Beirut yesterday left at least 22 people dead.
13: Israel issued new warnings that it could attack more villages in southern Lebanon and the Bekaa Valley. Peace talks are expected to discuss a U.S.-brokered ceasefire in place since April 17th. Despite the ceasefire, the aid group Save the Children says an average of 4 children a day have been killed or wounded in Israeli strikes since then.
10: NPR's Jana Raff reporting. Closing arguments begin today in California in the federal civil trial brought by billionaire Elon Musk against OpenAI and the company's CEO, Sam Altman. Musk accuses OpenAI and Altman of betraying the company's founding principles, ones Altman helped to establish. Rachel Miro with my station KQED reports.
14: After 3 weeks of testimony wrap, the judge told the jury all the pieces of the puzzle are now in the box. The puzzle Elon Musk wants them to solve, did his fellow OpenAI co-founders abandon their duty to the nonprofit's mission while making themselves billionaires? Musk brought the lawsuit against OpenAI CEO Sam Altman and other co-founders, saying they stole a charity. They say they saved it. What this case doesn't address is that Musk just folded his own AI company, xAI, into SpaceX ahead of what could be the biggest IPO in history, and OpenAI is eyeing a public offering of its own at a similarly high valuation. For NPR News, I'm Rachel Miro.
10: Stocks are trading higher on Wall Street at this hour. The Dow is up 357 points at 50,050. This is NPR News. Americans cut back on spending in April as higher gas prices linked to the Iran conflict left less money for non-essential items. The Commerce Department says retail sales rose just 0.5% last month, a slowdown from March when spending jumped sharply during a spike in gas prices. Songs by Taylor Swift, Beyoncé, and Vince Gill are being added to the National Recording Registry at the Library of Congress. NPR's Elizabeth Blair reports.
15: This year's editions span generations and genres. There's music by Spike Jonze and his City Slickers, Jose Feliciano, and the 1975 original cast album of Chicago.
16: And all that jazz.
15: There's music from Chaka Khan, Taylor Swift, the video game Doom, and Weezer. The Library of Congress says the registry preserves the defining sounds of American history and culture. A spokesperson says even digitized music needs preserving to make sure it's compatible with digital formats 100 years from now. Elizabeth Blair, NPR News.
10: The U.S. Postal Service is releasing special edition stamps for America's 250th birthday. The stamps feature the bald eagle across five life stages from hatchling to adult. The stamps will be unveiled today at the National Eagle Center in Minnesota. I'm Windsor Johnston, and you're listening to NPR News from Washington.
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5: From NPR and WBUR, I'm Peter O'Dowd in Phoenix.
20: I'm Robin Young in Boston. It's Here and Now. President Trump and Chinese leader Xi Jinping's Thursday ended early this morning, U.S. time, with a grand dinner and toast between the two most powerful men in the world. Here's Xi Jinping.
21: We both believe that the China-U.S. relationship is the most important bilateral relationship in the world. We must make it work and never mess it up.
20: And President Trump.
12: We had extremely positive and productive conversations and meetings today with the Chinese delegation earlier. And this evening is another cherished opportunity to discuss among friends some of the things that we discussed today.
20: Well, more than a dozen American tech CEOs, including SpaceX's Elon Musk, Apple's Tim Cook, NVIDIA's Jensen Huang, were listening in the ballroom. Joe Miller covers tech and financial policy for the Financial Times in Washington and has been following U.S. business and tech ties in the region. Hi, Joe.
22: Hi, Robin.
20: And we should say both Trump and Xi have reportedly agreed to a new relationship of cooperation and measured competition, is how CNBC put it, and that Iran can't have a nuclear weapon. Xi said of Taiwan, handle it well, the relationship holds, handle it badly, the two countries risk collision. We're going to be hearing more all day about all the different topics. But, Joe, Trump is reportedly eager to announce this $1 trillion Chinese investment pledge. So what sectors are you hearing about? How are you listening in on that?
22: Well, we're expecting, as you say, to hear more on trade cooperation between the two countries. There is obviously an element to this that is focused on agriculture, on tourism. There's been a lot of emphasis in recent months on cooperation over law enforcement and a general desire on both sides, at least amongst lower-ranking officials, to lower the temperature when it comes to the ongoing trade war. And we don't know what's been going on behind the scenes, of course, because we heard there, you know, the cordial speeches in public, as you would expect. Xi and Trump had warm words for each other, but behind closed doors, as we understand it, things have been a little bit more robust. But we do know that the business leaders that have accompanied Trump on this trip, including Elon Musk and Apple's Tim Cook, etc., have been meeting with Chinese officials, and those meetings, they say, went well, and that Xi Jinping told these executives that China will open its door to American businesses wider and wider. That's the readout from that meeting, and that is really what the Trump administration and America's largest businesses were hoping to hear on this trip.
20: Well, but, you know, there's wariness on the part of many Americans in a lot of the sectors like agriculture. We're going to get to that in a second. But I want to ask you first, getting to that, you've also been writing about President Trump's son, Eric, who leads the family business, the Trump Organization. He and his wife, Lara, a Fox News host, have been right by the two presidents, front and center. The White House has said Eric is only there on a trip to support his dad. But you've written that he's joining his father while a U.S. company linked to him explores a deal with a Chinese chip maker. So what's the U.S. company linked to Eric? How is the Trump's crypto company, it would be, involved with that U.S. company? And what's this Chinese company?
22: Yeah, Eric is one of the more striking additions to the trip. He's accompanied his father, as you say, on this state visit. And he has said that he doesn't have any business interests in China and that he is not taking any business meetings while on the trip. But we have reported that a company that's been previously linked to him, it's a Las Vegas-based fintech and crypto company called Alt 5 Sigma, which has close financial links to a company called World Liberty Financial, which listeners may know is a crypto business.
20: That's the Trumps,
22: that
20: yeah.
22: is, yeah, linked to the Trump family. Well, those two companies, the company Alt 5 Sigma, this fintech, which has links to the Trump family, last month signed a so-called memorandum of understanding with a company called, a Chinese company called Nano Labs. And this is to build data centers and various other things in the U.S. And negotiations, they said, were ongoing for 90 days. So they're happening as we speak. And crucially, Nano is a Chinese company that U.S. lawmakers, Republican U.S. lawmakers last year warned has close links to the Chinese Communist Party.
20: So we have to say the White House has responded to what looks to many people like a conflict of interest. You know, Eric Trump being involved with this company that wants to get involved with this Chinese company that U.S. lawmakers say supports the Communist Party. The White House has said it is not. He is not in any business position in China. But as we said, there are Americans who are wary of the whole trip. And Treasury Secretary Scott Bessent said today on CNBC that the U.S. and China are working on an investment board which would keep an eye on Chinese investments, acknowledging, you know, this wariness. What are you watching, especially with, you know, we have a dozen tech stars there, but we also have, you know, farmers in the U.S. saying we don't want China buying land here. It might cause a food shortage someday, just briefly.
22: Yes, absolutely. I mean, people watching the U.S.-China relationship over the last year and a half could be getting whiplash by now because we hear from the administration that China isn't a threat to the U.S. economy and that Chinese companies are a threat to the U.S. economy. And at the same time, you know, we're now talking about trade deals, about exporting chips to China, et cetera, et cetera. So I think what people will be watching for is to see where this really lands out beyond the rhetoric. How much closer will the U.S. economy be to China, and how much will the Trump administration follow through on its pledge to help American companies and help American industry fend off the threat from Chinese investment?
20: We're going to be watching. Joe Miller covers tech and financial policy for the Financial Times in Washington. Thank you.
22: Thank you very much.
5: Well, back here in the U.S., President Trump's immigration policies have a losing record in court. A new analysis from Politico shows the administration losing more than 10,000 cases that have flooded the court since ICE began its current detention policies last summer. Politico's Kyle Chaney has been following the numbers. And Kyle, by your calculation, the administration has lost 90% of these cases. Tell me more about what you found.
0: Yes, so we started tracking this as the Trump administration has embraced a sort of unprecedented view of its power to detain people that ultimately may be deported, may not be, if they're seeking asylum or other sort of forms of relief. But in the meantime, the administration is detaining more of those people than ever before, and the courts have responded to this in a way that's been overwhelming. finding, you know, the vast majority of the time, as you mentioned, 90%, that these detention decisions by ICE have been illegal. They've been deprived people of due process, at least a bond hearing, some opportunity to earn their release, or that said they shouldn't have been held in the first place at all and are ordering them outright released. So it's really been a remarkable flood of cases over the last few months.
1: Some of these cases are high profile. Many are not. People probably remember Liam Conejo Ramos. That's the 5-year-old boy from Minnesota who was taken into custody with his dad on his way home from school. They were sent to a detention center in Texas, then released 10 days later. A lot of the judges ruling against the administration were appointed by President Trump, and their responses have been scathing in many instances. What have you seen?
0: Yeah, so that's a really important point, which is the rejections are not coming from, you know, one side of the ideological spectrum. It is across the entire judiciary. Judges appointed by every president since Ronald Reagan, overwhelmingly, and even a majority of Trump-appointed judges have rejected the administration's position on its power to detain ICE detention. And some of the judges are just, they're at a loss for words. They see hundreds of cases in their own courtrooms and say, you know, we've said this is illegal over and over again, and you're still doing it in a way. And there's a real human being behind every one of these cases. And so they have at times said, look, legal jargon doesn't do justice to what's happening here. This is a real human rights catastrophe. And a violation of, you know, the normal way these things are supposed to work. And so we've seen that ramp up as thousands of these cases have piled up, not everywhere, but that rhetoric is much more common, a very unjudicial type of language that we've seen.
1: Well, as you know, when the administration loses a court case, it often will accuse the judges of being biased against the president. Activist judges is the phrase often used. How does the Justice Department see its record in court here?
0: I mean, look. They kind of say the same thing. I've flagged that this massive number. I flagged that there's a ton of Trump-appointed judges who are making these rulings too, and they sort of fall back on the same answer, which is, oh, just activists on the court, who want to supplant their judgment for the president's, and so they brush that off, and you know they haven't really contended with the fact that this is not really an ideological position.
1: Well, Kyle, is it possible that losing these cases isn't the point as long as the policy successfully scares people away from coming to the United States illegally?
0: It may be the case. And in fact, when you talk to the advocates for some of these detainees, they say that is precisely the goal here, that, you know, for all the people who end up in court, there's, you know, many, many more who never make it that far to even get something filed. And also, if you've detained someone long enough, even if they might ultimately win their case, many people aren't going to wait that long. They don't want to sit in a detention facility for weeks or months not knowing how they're going to fare. And so they might just give up and agree to be deported to wherever they're being sent rather than fight this out. So I think that is at least part of the goal here.
1: Kristi Noem is no longer the head of Homeland Security. Have you seen the court cases slow down since the administration put in this change of leadership?
0: Not really since then, although we've seen some slowdown since the surge in Minnesota and in the backlash we saw after Operation Metro Surge there. It's still happening. You know, we still see about 200 new cases a day across the country, and that's been pretty steady, even with Mark Wayne Mullen taking over Homeland Security. ICE is having its own change of leadership, too. But really what's going to change your trajectory is the higher courts, the appeals courts, and ultimately the Supreme Court clarifying this power once and for all.
1: The policy on detention, you think that's going to the Supreme Court?
0: Exactly. And we've seen the appeals courts are very active now. 5 of them have already ruled, and more on the way, and the Supreme Court could be next.
1: All right. Kyle Chaney is senior legal affairs reporter for Politico. Kyle, thank you so much for your reporting. Appreciate it.
0: Thanks for having me.
1: Stay with us. We have a lot more to come. It's Here and Now.

0: The FIFA World Cup is bringing global attention and millions of dollars to the San Francisco Bay Area this summer. But underneath the excitement is a deeper story about immigrant communities who get to participate in the soccer culture in places like San Francisco and San Jose. We'll talk more about this again in 14 minutes. I'm Bella Cyrus. 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
4: I'm Jeremy Hobson. Mental health remains an urgent concern for military service members and veterans. So with another war underway, what can be done to address the battle at home? A special edition of The Middle from Kenosha, Wisconsin. Next time, tonight at 8 on KERA News.
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6: This is Here and Now. I'm Scott Tong in Beijing today, reporting on today's summit between Presidents Xi and Trump. Today they visited a historic site. The Temple of Heaven is where emperors in the past prayed for harvests and for weather. Well, I went to a different, very old spot yesterday, a traditional neighborhood in Beijing going back 700 years. It has a museum featuring audio files of old sounds there, including a historic tofu peddler. I had to record it. This was a good place to meet Melinda Liu of Newsweek. She's the dean of American journalists here, having spent 3 decades in Beijing. And Liu has her own long view.
7: The China that I dropped into had almost no private cars. The Newsweek bureau had its own car, but it was unusual.
8: Yeah.
7: And so very few people had private cars. Very few people had telephones. As a foreigner, I had one, but many times Chinese families would be dependent on their work unit's one telephone. So you would call someone, ring, ring, ring, ring, and then someone would say, "Wei," you know, which is hello. Yeah. And then you say, "Oh, is old Wong there?" And then they'd go off and find old Wong.
9: So there's one number. The employer has one number.
7: So now cell phones are everywhere. There are Chinese who've never even had a computer, you know, like a laptop. Certainly not a desktop. They would do everything on their phone. Some of them don't even really deal with websites. They just do apps, social media.
9: You're living in a city where you're describing, right, how technology has so enabled life. But there are still hundreds of millions of Chinese who are still living a pretty simple life, yeah?
7: Absolutely. And I think that's one thing that Americans should remember. They should be careful not to have a misperception that this is all, you know, dancing robots and things delivered by drones and, you know, going to the moon or whatever. There are still in China many provinces that are quite poor. And there are still farmers, literally with donkeys.
9: You know, we back in the States, we interview these China experts, these analysts, these professors, and often they say, like, say the context for this presidential summit visit is the Chinese government wants stability outside its shores because it's still working on this domestic project. And there are different facets of it. But what you're just talking about, bringing still a lot of people up to modernity, that's still part of the project, yeah?
7: Totally, it's still part of the project. I've done stories about China's moon enterprise, and a lot of times they say, well, we're going for practical reasons. You know, there's energy sources on the moon. We can have seeds for crops germinated in space, then they mutate and they become hardier with more protein and more lycopene, you know, tomatoes that are twice as big as normal and they have more lycopene and people can have more nutrition.
9: But we should remember, China, this is a place that does not have enough arable land. It does not have enough fresh water for this population. It has long been looking for natural resources that don't exist here, right?
7: Totally. There have been various campaigns of sort of reclaiming agricultural land back from like real estate development or other types of things like that, golf courses, for example. We're talking about very primal needs and desires.
9: What is, for you, one of the least favorite things about life in China today?
7: Well, I think it's the same thing that I felt when I first arrived for the first time to live in 1980, which is conformity and a sort of herd mentality. And then what comes with it is a certain passiveness, I think.
9: Do you have a for instance of this herd mentality?
7: There are people who go to great lengths to do things because it'll please their parents, even though it really doesn't make too much sense. There used to be the rent-a-boyfriend at Chinese New Year.
9: Tell me.
7: Like, say, a young woman who's got her independent life working in a city somewhere, but she's going home to her parents' house, and she's under intense pressure, not just from her parents, but from their siblings. So the aunts and the uncles are all saying, well, when are you going to get married, and when are you going to have children? And so just to avoid
9: shame?
7: Yeah, avoid the hassle. Mm. There used to be places where you could rent a boyfriend who would go to the family home with you at Chinese New Year and pretend to be your boyfriend for a number of days, and then you go your own way.
9: Transaction over.
7: Yeah, exactly. Sort of like that.
9: Beijing has been your base. You've gone off to cover wars in the Middle East, Afghanistan. You're in Iraq. I was there around the same time in 2003 as you were. And Beijing, you chose for it to be your place to come back to. Why?
7: Well, at the time when I was working very, very intensely and doing a lot of travel, it was a great refuge. For one thing, it was safe. You're not going to run over an IED in Beijing. You might get hit by a car, but that's different. Also, if you wanted to have that kind of peripatetic work mode where you'd be away for a long time and then come back to a home, you know, this is a great place to have, you know, a housekeeper who can take care of your house when you're gone, you know, water your plants or feed your dog or whatever.
9: Right. So affordable, some of these services.
7: Very affordable.
9: Let me ask you about seeing America from the outside, because you've been away or mostly away for a long time. What do you miss? What do you not miss?
7: The thing that I miss most would be close family, because most of my closest family members are in the States. The thing that I really miss is the American society that I grew up in. Very free and very open and very transparent. That is not China. I mean, there are a lot of freedoms here, but I wouldn't call it free. Opacity rather than transparency seems to be a kind of a mode of operation. Mm. Now, the really sad thing is that I'm not at all convinced that that openness is still there. If I were to move back to the States, I'm pretty sure it wouldn't feel that same way. I'm not convinced I'd really feel home once I got there.
9: Well, we have the same kinds of technology back in the States, and if you have a phone, if you're on social media in any capacity, you find yourself in one of dueling echo chambers. I totally get your point about critical thinking, creativity in the United States, but seems to me increasingly there's a kind of what team are you on

0: has an interesting story in China. Many of those stories involve trauma, and unfortunately, it's untreated.
1: Family loss in 20th century China, a story familiar to just about every Chinese family. You can find that story and all my reporting from China at hereandnow.org.
2: Well, at their Beijing summit, Presidents Trump and Xi agreed that the Strait of Hormuz must be open and free. But Iran is implementing a new system to collect fees from ships passing through. NPR's Jackie Northam reports on what's being called Iran's toll booth.
3: Before the war in Iran, ships could freely pass through the Strait of Hormuz. Now any vessel movement will be formally regulated by Iran. Under the newly created Persian Gulf Strait Authority, ships wanting to cross the vital choke point need to get permission. That begins with an email to the Islamic Revolutionary Guard Corps.
4: They respond with something as straightforward as an Excel spreadsheet, asking for all kinds of information.
3: Brett Erickson heads up Obsidian Risk Advisors. He says there are more than 40 questions that need to be answered before a ship can proceed.
4: They ask for things like origin country and origin point, destination, the type of vessel, the vessel value, vessel cargo, the nationality of the crew, number of crew. And when this is received, they essentially give a green light or red light to whether or not you can navigate.
3: Erickson says the Revolutionary Guard would then guide a ship through the Strait of Hormuz via radio communication. At that point, a payment will have to be made. Erickson says this is where it gets murky. It's unclear of the amount of payment or if, in fact, any ships have paid since the toll was established. Ian Ralby heads up Auxilium Worldwide, a nonprofit working on ocean governance issues. He says it's unlikely many ships will pay a fee.
5: Payment to the proposed authority would potentially be considered funding of terrorism under international financing of terrorism laws.
3: Ralby says the U.S., the U.K., the European Union, and others have sanctioned the Revolutionary Guard Corps. Paying a toll to the IRGC would violate those sanctions.
5: So this is a real problem for ship owners. It may be successful in getting the ship out, but it may also cause that vessel that gets out, along with all its companion vessels around the world, to be sanctioned for terrorist financing.
3: Ralby says the Strait of Hormuz is an international waterway, and Iran's decision to implement tolls violates freedom of navigation, and it also sets a bad precedent.
5: The worrying thing is, if it is in any way formalized, we will likely see other states and other parts of the world around key choke points start to think similarly.
3: Which could further snarl up the maritime movement of goods and energy. Jackie Northam, NPR News.
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0: Live from NPR News in Boston, I'm Steve Brown. China's Xi Jinping has warned President Trump that their two countries could clash over Taiwan if the issue is not handled, as he put it, properly. It was an unusually harsh admonition that stood in contrast to Trump's praise for his counterpart. The exchange at a highly anticipated summit in Beijing underscores just how far apart Trump and Xi remain on thorny issues, including the war in Iran, trade disputes, and U.S. relations with Taiwan. Taiwan is a self-ruled island that China claims as part of its territory. Efforts to unseat British Prime Minister Keir Starmer have erupted into open rebellion. Health Secretary Wes Streeting resigned from the cabinet today, signaling a potential leadership challenge. Starmer faces mounting pressure from his Labour Party to step down after disastrous election results last week. Starmer has vowed to remain in office. Honda says it racked up a full-year loss for the first time ever, losing $2.7 billion in the last fiscal year due to a costly electric vehicle strategy. The Japanese automaker abandoned many of its plans for EV models, including those in the works in a joint venture with Sony. Analysts say the company might have been too ambitious, too fast, when the many markets were still not ready. The industry took a hit when President Trump abruptly ended U.S. EV programs.
1: A small hospital in Colorado has found a way to relieve Spanish-speaking family members of patients to translate often difficult health information.

0: When ICE descended upon Minneapolis earlier this year, community support groups raised millions of dollars for immigrant aid. Now, most agents have gone and people are moving on. 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
4: It's Here and Now. San Francisco's Bay Area is getting ready to host 6 World Cup soccer matches this summer. And in true Bay Area fashion, people are celebrating with street festivals and music and a debate about gentrification. The tournament is prompting a question much bigger than soccer. Who can afford to join the party? Carlos Cabrera Loma Lee is a reporter at KQED. Carlos, hello.
5: Hey, Peter. Good morning.
4: Good morning. We are less than a month away now. How hot does World Cup fever feel right now in San Francisco?
5: Peter, well, you know, I've spoken to soccer fans across our region, San Francisco, Oakland, Silicon Valley, and they tell me that they were more excited about the World Cup games before we knew which teams were going to come here. Qatar, Switzerland, Australia, a few others. Those are good teams with really interesting histories, but they don't have names like, say, Cristiano Ronaldo, Messi, and Neymar that can really bring that superstar quality to the game. And we've seen ticket sales in other host cities being really driven by the appeal of these superstar names, right?
4: Yeah.
5: But don't get me wrong. I mean, folks are still very excited about this, and we're seeing local soccer teams use the games as an opportunity to get families and young people more into the game and playing more.
4: Sure. You know, I was surprised to see your reporting that there are still seats available in the Bay Area for these matches. As you mentioned, the soccer culture in the Bay Area built largely by immigrant communities, especially in Latino areas. But as you know better than I do, those neighborhoods have changed dramatically in the last few decades. You've got a tech industry that's exploded with growth. Housing costs are just way, way, way up. How much is that tension part of this World Cup moment?
5: Yeah, absolutely. This is one of the most expensive places to live in the country. And I've spoken with parents whose dream it has been to one day see a World Cup game with their children. And now that there's a game, you know, there's going to be 6 games right here, they are not able to buy tickets. You know, and there are still tickets available. And, you know, we're not seeing prices like we're seeing in, let's say, Miami. But after folks are paying, you know, dumping rent, all the other bills, they've told me how, you know, we don't have anything else left for a game. And I think that's why so many folks in the region, and especially local soccer teams, especially artists, performers, like, they're taking things into their own hands and they're organizing what we're calling, let's say, counter programming or just alternative events for folks who can't afford a World Cup game but love soccer and still want to be able to celebrate that with their families.
4: I see there's a popular community soccer club in the area called San Francisco City FC that's actually fighting for access to fields right now. What's the story about that?
5: Yeah. So San Francisco City FC is a supporter-owned soccer club. It plays in the USL League 2, and they've been playing for decades in Kezar Stadium, one of the oldest fields in San Francisco. And they are losing a lot of the practice time because an investor-backed team is coming in and with support of the city, getting to use a lot of that time. And for folks in that team, they feel like this is so, you know, this represents a bigger phenomenon in San Francisco where, you know, initiatives backed by investors, by big money, can come in and change the game of soccer. And this is, you know, they've responded to that by, not only, you know, rallying the community through a bunch of big events, but also calling for a boycott of World Cup events.
4: All right, let's stop right there. Affordability meets soccer. KQED reporter Carlos Cabrera Lomeli. Thank you so much.
6: Over 100 Egyptian artifacts will make their way to Fort Worth's Kimball Arts Museum next year. Yesterday, KERE News spoke with the museum's curator.
7: We say dazzling. The amount of gold that is in this one exhibition, it's staggering.
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9: Netflix turned heads in Hollywood by giving Greta Gerwig's Narnia an exclusive theatrical release, a move that could signal a shift in the streamer's relationship with movie theaters. We'll talk more about this in 14 minutes. I'm Bella Cyrus. 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
2: I'm Robin Young in Boston. It's Here and Now. Hours after Spirit Airlines shut down earlier this month, JetBlue flew in to grab the flights, announcing more than two dozen new flights out of Spirit Airlines' home base in South Florida. A strategic move that CEO Joanna Garrity is hoping will help spur more growth for the company. Joanna spoke with WBUR's morning host Tiziana Deering. Tiziana's here. Tell us about what you learned.
3: Good to be here, Robin. WBUR talks with national and global business leaders as part of a breakfast club at WBUR City Space. Mm-hmm. And Joanna Garrity of JetBlue joined us. It was her first public appearance since Spirit ceased operations. And when we talked about it, she acknowledged the loss for Spirit's employees, but also the way Spirit's downfall may have been a windfall for her company.
4: It's definitely a good thing for JetBlue because we have been very clear about our intentions to grow Fort Lauderdale. And what's great about Fort Lauderdale is it's a very low-cost airport environment, which is important because it enables a lower-cost carrier like JetBlue to more effectively compete with a legacy carrier out of Miami that has higher airport costs. So we've been growing Fort Lauderdale. This allowed us to take a much more meaningful step in announcing 11 new cities, 27 new routes to make sure that we could really solidify our position and get the scale in Fort Lauderdale that we needed to get so we can diversify our own network.
3: You did attempt a roughly $3.8 billion merger. And in 2024, the courts said no. The Department of Justice and the Biden administration touted that as a victory for passengers. Had that merger gone through, what would be different for passengers and for JetBlue today?
4: Yeah, I think had that merger gone through, it would have made JetBlue a 9% player. We're 5 now. The other carriers reach 20%, so they have 80% of the market. So it would have made us a little bigger, but fundamentally not anywhere near the size of some of the larger carriers. And so at the end of the day, you know, that decision, I think, negatively impacted our ability to scale and grow. And that's been a challenge. By the way, it was on the heels of another deal that we tried to do with American Airlines, the Northeast Alliance, which, you know, most customers who took advantage of that loved it. And the administration blocked that as well. So another, you know, challenge there. So at every turn, as we've tried to grow in a meaningful way, not just one plane at a time, you know, we've been blocked. And so now we are a 5% player in a land of giants, still trying to find a way to get scale.
3: Is this administration better for JetBlue?
4: This administration recognizes there are structural issues. Clearly, this administration is more open to issues around air traffic. So air traffic control is hugely broken. We need massive reform. This administration has secured $12.5 billion towards trying to improve the air traffic control system. I'm really pleased with the progress they're making on trying to actually fix the infrastructure. Because if you don't have a healthy infrastructure for air traffic, that drives costs. You need to double crew, triple crew. That drives huge customer inconvenience. Nobody likes delays. And ultimately, just an overall experience that is suboptimal.
3: This is also the administration of skyrocketing jet fuel prices. And in fact, members of the airline industry leadership went and talked to the administration about that.
4: Correct. We've all been talking with the administration about relief.
3: And what are you telling the administration? And how hard of a hit are jet fuel prices to a struggling JetBlue? Because you are struggling.
4: Oh, for sure. Yeah. I mean, so we're seeing fuel costs about 75% higher than what we had planned for the year. By the way, at the same time, we get letters from Congress saying, you know, your fares need to come down. So you're sort of trying to navigate this whole complex structure where everybody wants low fares. I get it. Our fares need to cover the cost to operate. For the last 6 years, they have not. So if you look at operating costs since COVID, they're up 40%. That's before jet fuel. Fares are up 20%. You do the math, doesn't add up. And so we've been very clear with the administration that we're looking for ways to seek relief on with regard to jet fuel. The sooner things resolve themselves in Iran, the better. The sooner the strait opens up, the better. We do not assume that jet fuel prices will bounce back overnight because the supply chain has been so significantly disrupted. But at the end of the day, you know, we're very focused on, you know, how can we continue to navigate this year? It's obviously a large financial step back for JetBlue, but we have time, we have assets, you know, we have healthy liquidity, which is more than some of our other smaller carriers have. And frankly, airfares have been much lower than other consumer products since COVID. Actually, last year they were lower year over year. So hopefully the costs aren't impacting consumers too much because the cost kind of needed to go up anyway when your input costs are 40% and fares are only up 20%.
3: Let me push on this a little bit because earlier this week, the New York Times writes an article and says that David Neeleman, the founder of JetBlue, was caught on a video suggesting it's possible JetBlue is going to go bankrupt. And you actually had to write a memo, according to New York Times reporting, to your staff to address that. So address it with us now.
4: Yeah, so we're not filing for bankruptcy. David's been gone 18 years, and he doesn't know the moves that we have under our belt to focus on getting JetBlue healthy. David also works for Breeze, a competitor, so I'll just leave that there. You know, I will say, fundamentally, you know, a founder, and David and I have a great relationship, but a founder carries an outsized voice with media and with some of the aviation kind of av geeks and whatnot out there. And that pocket session he did has literally multiplied itself in sort of junk media and AI media to a point where it's like, oh my gosh, enough. It's all from the same pocket session. But, you know, it was very hurtful for our people. I will just say, you know, he hired a lot of the people that still work at JetBlue. And when they saw that, because he was, you know, or is our founder, it was hurtful for them to see it. So I've had to address it with them as well, because we have a good plan. JetForward's working. We need the macro environment to cooperate. No doubt about it. By the way, so does Breeze. So does Avelo. So does Delta. You know, everybody needs that macro environment to improve, but really frustrating, but not true.
3: What do you need macro things?
4: Fuel to come down. That's the biggest one. I mean, that's our, you know, our second largest input cost after labor. And so fuel needs to come down. At some point, the concern obviously is if you all are paying $5 at the pump, at what point does that start to impact customer demand? Our hope is it doesn't, because people love air travel and love spending time with family and going on trips. And I think even more so since COVID. So hopefully we won't see that wobble. But at the end of the day, fuel does need to come down, you know, in the nearest term.
3: You guys going to survive?
4: Yes.
3: Why?
4: We have a great strategic plan, JetForward. It's working. We see it working. We're 18 months into it. Our customer scores are the highest they've been in a very long time. They're at the top of the industry. Our operation is back on track, which is great. We'd struggled for a few years, and it's now in a much better place.
3: What does back on track mean?
4: So our on-time performance is much better and, you know, middle of the pack with regard to our peer set. Everybody's within sort of a pretty tight range at this point. We've got a whole series of revenue initiatives that we absolutely see working. The challenge is that the top line revenue is being masked by elevated fuel prices, government shutdowns, you name it. But we see it because we're able to isolate out the exogenous factors and we can see it working. We just need a few macro things to kind of bend towards good.
3: So let's talk about the industry, because part of your strategy is to move towards a more premium approach, adding first class. In fact, you're going to add member lounges. And this move to premium, coupled with the collapse of Spirit Airlines, raises the question, are we at the end of the low-cost discount airfare?
4: Yeah, I don't think we're at the end of it. You know, Spirit was really, you know, a leader in innovation on unbundled fares, on recognizing that some folks would prefer a really cheap fare and not pay for a bag and whatnot. We all have those products now. And so, you know, why wouldn't you fly JetBlue? 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
3: Joanna Garrity, CEO of JetBlue, thank you.
2: JetBlue CEO Joanna Garrity speaking with WBUR's Tiziana Deering. 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
5: It's Here and Now. In the movie business, the number of days that a film is shown exclusively in theaters is a big deal. That window, as the industry calls it, has shrunk over the years as streaming services encourage people to skip the theater and watch movies at home. But now Netflix, the world's largest streamer, has announced a wide theatrical release of its upcoming Narnia prequel. And NPR's Mandalit Del Barco reports this news has many in the film business excited.
6: After the massive success of her Barbie movie, writer-director Greta Gerwig took on a new film adaptation of the classic C.S. Lewis book Narnia, The Magician's Nephew. On BBC Radio 4, Gerwig talked about the fantasy story, a prequel to the Chronicles of Narnia.
7: I really do have such reverence for Narnia. I loved Narnia so much as a child.
6: Gerwig's big-budget film includes actors Carey Mulligan, Daniel Craig, and Meryl Streep. The streamer originally planned to release it in IMAX theaters for 2 weeks around Thanksgiving, but now the release date has been pushed to February to be shown in movie theaters worldwide, not just IMAX, before it shows up on the streamer in April. That 49-day theatrical window, the first of its kind in duration for Netflix, has pleasantly surprised many in Hollywood, especially movie theater owners. Here's Adam Aron, the CEO of AMC, the country's largest movie theater chain, during a call to investors and reporters last week.
8: This is the biggest opportunity our industry has ever had to embrace Netflix as a theatrical content provider.
6: Netflix has produced movies for years for its streaming platform, and it's not known for being movie theater friendly. In fact, the company's CEO, Ted Sarandos, outraged cinephiles by saying that many consumers prefer watching movies at home. This is Sarandos getting grilled on stage last year by Time Magazine's editor-in-chief, Sam Jacobs.
9: Folks grew up thinking, I want to make movies on a gigantic screen and have strangers watch them and play for the theaters for 2 months and people cry and sold out shows. It just doesn't happen very much.
10: It's outdated. So when someone gets up at the Oscars and says, we need to make movies for movie theaters for the communal experience, that's just an outmoded idea.
9: I believe it is an outmoded idea for most people, not for everybody.
6: But Sarandos seems to have shifted gears. Last fall, Netflix made a bid for legacy movie studio Warner Brothers. Sarandos promised he would premiere its original films in movie theaters. Many in the industry were skeptical and rallied against the proposed merger. In February, Sarandos was called to testify before the Senate Judiciary Antitrust Subcommittee.
9: I have been asked to give a blood oath about the 45-day window.
6: Senator Cory Booker asked Sarandos about his new promise to release films in theaters.
11: Will this be a fully exclusive 45-day theatrical window? Fully exclusive to theaters, yes.
6: 3 weeks later, David Ellison's Paramount Skydance outbid Netflix for control of Warner and its assets. The consolidation is still being scrutinized by regulators. But during his bid for Warner Brothers, Sarandis learned something, says Lucas Shaw. He oversees media and entertainment coverage for Bloomberg News.
12: During that process, Ted Sarandis spent more time talking to filmmakers, talking to movie theater owners. It made him maybe more receptive to trying a couple things out.
6: Sarandis continues to try winning over mistrustful movie theater lovers. He even made an appeal to theater owners at their annual convention, CinemaCon. And Shaw says the timing was right for Netflix to support Greta Gerwig's Narnia in a big way.
12: Is this a one-off because they have this very expensive movie with a major director? Or does this become the new norm and a new key part of the Netflix strategy?
6: Shaw says the film team at Netflix has long advocated for the company to reconsider theaters, and many big-name directors, Martin Scorsese, Guillermo del Toro, David Fincher, Catherine Bigelow, have tried to get Netflix to wide-release their films with exclusive theatrical windows. But Gerwig was the first to get this kind of a deal, which includes a big promotional splash.
12: Anyone who's looking to work there will try to push for this. And one of the tricky things for Netflix to now navigate is, you know, how do you tell other filmmakers that their project isn't important enough or big enough to try that with?
6: Netflix has been experimenting with hosting live events at cinemas, such as theater sing-alongs for the anime hit K-pop Demon Hunters. At the same time, Amazon MGM Studios committed to releasing 14 of its movies into theaters this year and at least 15 next year. Amazon already has a box office hit with Project Hail Mary.
13: I put the not an astronaut. I've never done anything. I've never done a space. I can't even moonwalk.
6: In addition, Universal Pictures recently announced it's extending its exclusive theatrical window next year.
12: So they've had these signals, I guess, to try something new.
6: Something new for Netflix that's actually something old, showing movies in movie theaters. Mandalit Del Barco, NPR News, Los Angeles.
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14: Yes, and this time it's graduation season. 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Yay. 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
14: 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Here and Now, have I said that? Is a production of NPR and WBUR. I'm Robin Young in Boston.
5: And I'm Peter O'Dowd in Phoenix, with a very big salute to our co-host Scott Tong, who's been reporting all week in China. Mm-hmm. Great job, Scott. It's Here and Now.
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11: I'm Chris Boyd. Up next on Think, why so many people are suddenly obsessed with injectable peptides.
22: We don't know how many people are taking them. We don't know who's taking them. We don't know what doses they're coming in. We don't know what combinations people are taking them in. There's no rigorous follow-up after someone has taken it. You know, we don't know any of those things.
11: We'll talk about what's known about the health effects and the side effects of these chains of amino acids, about how easy it is to acquire substances not FDA approved for use in humans, and about why some users are convinced they are worth the risk.
22: You know, we don't know what can happen when you're injecting kind of untested molecules into people's bodies.
11: Our conversation starts after a short break.
23: Live from NPR News in Washington, I'm Windsor Johnston. President Trump and Chinese President Xi Jinping wrapped up their first round of talks in Beijing today, with discussions centered on the war in Iran, trade tensions, and global energy security. Speaking alongside his Chinese counterpart, Trump emphasized cooperation between the two countries.
24: The American and Chinese people share much in common. We value hard work. We value courage and achievement. We love our families and we love our countries. Together, we have the chance to draw on these values to create a future of greater prosperity, cooperation, and happiness and peace for our children. We love our children. This region and the world is a special world with the two of us united and together.
23: The White House says both leaders agreed Iran cannot obtain a nuclear weapon and stressed the importance of fully reopening the Strait of Hormuz to shipping. The two leaders also discussed the island democracy of Taiwan. Ashish Valentine reports Taipei is responding to the talks, emphasizing Taiwan's strong ties with the U.S.
25: According to Chinese state broadcaster CCTV, Xi Jinping told Trump the Taiwan issue could bring the U.S. and China into conflict if it's mishandled. China claims the self-ruled island as its own territory and has not ruled out the use of force to take it. Responding to public concerns, Trump may strike a deal with Xi to lower U.S. support for Taiwan. The leader of Taiwan's ruling party legislative caucus, Zhuang Jiexiong, said it's better that the two large elephants, the U.S. and China, sit down and talk rather than fight. He emphasized support for Taiwan in the U.S. is bipartisan and based on laws like the Taiwan Relations Act, which compels the U.S. to help Taiwan defend itself. For NPR News, I'm Ashish Valentine in Taipei.
23: President Trump is expected to meet again with President Xi on Friday before heading back to Washington. Georgia is expected to be one of the next states to redraw its congressional map. Sarah Callis with Georgia Public Broadcasting reports.
26: Georgia's Republican Governor Brian Kemp issued a proclamation calling a special session to redraw the state's congressional and state legislative districts after the Supreme Court weakened the Voting Rights Act. Georgia's new maps will take effect in 2028, since early voting is already underway in this year's primaries. Other southern states like Alabama, Tennessee, Louisiana, and South Carolina have proposed new voting maps that will likely add Republican seats to Congress. The redistricting announcements come after President Donald Trump encouraged states to redraw the maps to help him during the midterms. The special session is set to begin on July 17th. For NPR News, I'm Sarah Callis in Atlanta.
23: On Wall Street, the Dow was up 358 points. This is NPR News in Washington.
27: This is KERA News. I'm Sam Baker. Human remains have been found in the backyard of missing Everman boy Noel Rodriguez Alvarez. Law enforcement today said the remains have not yet been identified. Noel has been missing since 2022 and is presumed dead. The boy's mother, Cindy Rodriguez Singh, was arrested and indicted for capital murder in Tarrant County after an international manhunt. The Keller School Board tonight will consider consolidating Bear Creek, Parkwood Hill, and Trinity Meadows Intermediate Schools. Shady Grove Elementary was originally part of that closure plan, but there's no mention of it on the agenda. Keller's facing declining enrollment, 1,600 fewer students this year than last year, and less state funding. so the district's turning to school closures to save money. Denton School District employees are getting a raise. The school board this week unanimously approved pay increases of 4% for teachers and 2% for all other employees. Also stipends for teachers with high credentials who can serve high-need educational areas. And the Dallas Opera has a new leader, David Lomeliz, returning to the company after 5 years as chief artistic officer at the Santa Fe Opera. Lomeliz has more than a decade of experience working with the Dallas Opera. He was founding director of the Hart Institute for Women Conductors. He's also served as an artistic advisor with the company since 2021. Lomeliz will replace Ian Derer, who is moving to the Canadian Opera Company in Toronto. This is KERA News.
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7: If your parents raised you right, they probably warned you never to take pills handed out by some stranger on the street or in a club or anywhere else, because who knows what's in them and what they might do to you. Which makes the current trends around peptide stacks seem really wild. Large numbers of people are ordering unregulated compounds from sometimes unknown sellers and injecting them directly into their bodies. From KERA in Dallas, this is Think. I'm Chris Boyd. Why would any rational person do this? Well, the hype on these things is huge. Influencers rave about peptide injections as a source of energy, endurance, fast recovery, maybe even eternal youth. Of course, some people might be willing to take a risk on something like that. But first, we ought to talk about whether there is good science to suggest many of those claims are true. Dr. Dhruv Kular is a physician and a contributing writer at The New Yorker, where you can read his article, Why Are People Injecting Themselves with Peptides? Dhruv, welcome back to Think.
22: Thanks for having me.
7: Let's start at the very beginning. What exactly are peptides, like aside from the supplemental ones that are a big deal right now, what do naturally occurring peptides do in our bodies?
22: Well, this is a great place to start because I think there's a lot of confusion about what peptides are. So peptides are basically microproteins. So proteins, as many listeners probably know, are molecules that usually have a number of amino acids. And if there's less than, let's say, 50 or so, those are called microproteins or peptides. If they're larger than that, then it's just a protein. And the human body makes thousands and thousands of peptides. And many of these peptides do really important work in the body. They send messages to various tissues and organs. They regulate various systems in the body. And researchers have known about a lot of these peptides for decades. A lot of them have actually been turned into safe and effective drugs. So most people are probably familiar with insulin. Insulin is a peptide. The most famous peptide these days is probably GLP-1 or glucagon-like peptide 1, and that has a lot of important effects in the body. What we're talking about here is a separate class. I mean, these are peptides that have not been approved for any medical use, and in many cases, they don't have any studies in humans to know exactly how they work or whether they're safe.
7: And what are some of the claims that you've seen about the peptides that people can order online these days?
22: Well, the claims are all over the place, and they're a lot of them are on social media. There are now longevity clinics that are promoting these medications. They've been said to enhance strength, energy, endurance, recovery. People say that they give them better tans. So they're enhancing libido. So there's all sorts of claims about these peptides. And what is really important now is to try to figure out, you know, what is hype and what is potentially true. You know, I'm open to the idea that some of these molecules might have some good uses for some people, but we have no idea who those people are, what exactly the risks and benefits of these things are, who might be most likely to benefit, who may be most likely to be harmed, what the doses should be. All these things are really up in the air, which is why this trend is quite a concerning one.
7: I'm on zero peptides, Dhruv, except the ones that my body makes for me naturally. But I have to tell you, based on that list you just gave me, as like a middle-aged white lady, I'm thinking a tan and vitality and like all of it sounds great. I can understand why people are drawn in. Who is the target audience for these things?
22: Well, you know, a lot of these peptides started in bodybuilding forums or, you know, people who are engaging in intense exercise. That's where peptides, I think, really got their start. And then they started to spill out more into the general population through social media and other means. And so, you know, now a lot of people who are, you know, young, who want some type of benefit, whether it's cognitive or physical, they're interested in taking these things. But we should note that, you know, these types of things, not necessarily peptides in particular, but claims about the new great thing have gone back decades, if not centuries. You know, people are always trying to push the next really potentially revolutionary compound that people should be putting in their body. And we have a system. It's called, you know, regulation and the FDA that helps us understand what is actually true about the molecules that people are putting forward and what is false and what could be potentially harmful. And that has been incredibly important over the past century. I mean, there have been a number of instances where there has been widespread harm due to people selling things that are not effective, that are potentially harmful. And I worry that this is a potentially another case of that type of thing.
7: Yeah, so I think a lot of Americans might assume that if they can get their hands on some substance that interacts with the body, the FDA must be cool with it. That is not the case.
22: No, not at all. I mean, a lot of this is happening on the gray market. And so people are ordering these peptides potentially from gray market vendors, from research chemical companies, sometimes from compounding pharmacies. There are a number of loopholes through which people are accessing these medications. The most prominent one probably is this idea that you order it for quote unquote research purposes, but often the vendor themselves will send you, you know, some sterile water and some some syringes to inject them. And so there's this kind of game being played that these medications are for research purposes, but everyone kind of knows that people are actually putting them in their body. You know, we should note that back in 2023, the FDA did place a ban on the compounding of more than a dozen of these peptides, saying that they don't know whether these things are safe for people to be using. In recent months, Robert F. Kennedy Jr., the Secretary of Health and Human Services, has indicated that he likely intends to overturn that ban. And so these things could become more available than they even are today.
7: So you can also get these, in some cases, from clinics staffed by physicians. Talk about this visit you made to a clinic in Charleston, South Carolina, which has been, I guess, prescribing peptides to patients for some time now.
22: That's right. So a lot of clinics that are, you know, quote unquote longevity clinics or other type of wellness clinics are able to access these medications often through compounding pharmacies. Compounding pharmacies have a long history, and they have traditionally made custom medications, let's say for a patient who can't take a pill, so they'll make a liquid formulation of a particular drug, or if someone needs a dose that's not available on the market, maybe a compounding pharmacy will make it particularly for that individual. In recent years, they have started to expand into other indications. So one example is, you know, during the GLP-1 shortage a few years ago, a lot of compounding pharmacies started making GLP-1 medications and selling them. And now they're often creating these things called peptide stacks. And so, you know, a physician or other clinician can go to a pharmacy, ask for a particular compound to be made, and then have that available to give to patients. again, this is a gray area. You know, it's not clear that we should be, you know, administering medications that have not been tested for safety or efficacy, that haven't been reviewed by the FDA. And not only that, often have only animal studies, not even any rigorous studies in humans to know what the ultimate impact would be in a patient if you give it to them.
7: This physician talks about peptides as medications, and he works with compounding pharmacies to get them to his patients. But again, he's not giving out things that are FDA approved for use as drugs, right?
22: Right. That's exactly right. And so, you know, again, there's a lot of loopholes by which people can do this. I mean, you know, physicians generally have wide latitude in terms of what they prescribe. Typically, that latitude involves off-label use of drugs that have been approved. And so this, I want to be clear, is different than that. You know, when we say words like off-label, that means that a medication has been shown to be effective for a particular indication, and then the physician is using it for a different indication. That's very common and, you know, and standard of care for many conditions. This is quite different in that these are medications, you know, I hesitate even to call them medications, really. These are compounds that have not been tested to even become medications yet, and these are being administered as you would any other medication. You know, there is some leeway here, and so some people might argue that we have areas where the FDA does not regulate certain compounds that people put in their bodies. Dietary supplements are probably the key example here, you know, due to laws that were passed back in the 1990s. The FDA has very little authority over regulating supplements, and typically supplement makers do not need to go through the types of randomized controlled trials that people who are selling drugs do. You know, I don't think that these are dietary supplements. You know, these aren't things that are commonly found in the food that we eat. And so my view is that they should not be regulated in that way, that they should go through the traditional, you know, scientific process through which we adjudicate whether something works or not. But that's another loophole that people have argued for here.
7: Did you go to that clinic sort of undercover to do this story, or were you straight up about who you were and what you intended to do after your visit?
22: No, not at all. I mean, I went there as a doctor and a journalist who wanted to understand the space here and try to understand, you know, what people are doing, how they're thinking about prescribing these medications. And I should note, this is not the only clinic that does this. There are many clinics across the country that are now prescribing peptides.
7: So patients at this clinic and many others like it are in the driver's seat when it comes to choosing what injections they'll receive?
22: Well, typically the clinician would advise, you know, what they recommend for a patient. And so it's usually a conversation between the patient and the doctor who's prescribing it. But you know, in terms of, you know, the consent around whether they, you know, accept the risks of this type of thing, yeah, that's something that goes on between the doctor and patient.
7: So this doctor talked about really valuing anecdotal data. Will you explain for us how anecdotal data is different from clinical data?
22: Well, anecdotal data just means that you've heard stories or in your experience, this is something that has worked or has not worked. You know, that has a place. You know, doctors often think part of their experience is understanding, you know, what has happened in their own clinical practice and how that informs what they want to do going forward. But I think here, you know, an over-reliance on anecdotal data means you get into some pretty tricky space. You know, many treatments over the decades have been ones that people thought might work because they had a patient who seemed to respond. But there's all sorts of reasons why that might not be actually true in fact. I mean, think about placebo effects. Think about the fact that many people will approve or not improve no matter what you give them. And so this has led to all sorts of treatments over the years that people thought might be effective that end up not being effective. I mean, people used to engage in bloodletting in the past or apply blistering agents or do lobotomies. Like all these things, people had quote-unquote anecdotal evidence to suggest that they might work. But the reason that we have the types of powerful medicines that actually improve lives today is that people go through the effort of the scientific process. They go through the effort of conducting placebo-controlled, randomized controlled trials that allow us to collect the signal from the noise. And in the opposite direction, there's a real danger here of anecdotal evidence in the opposite direction. So, you know, if you think about something like vaccines, a lot of people who are certain peptides that don't have evidence and say that they've heard, you know, a friend did well with it. They might also have heard that a friend had a bad experience with a vaccine, or that, they heard that it causes this type of harm. And so, again, you know, an over-reliance on that type of anecdotal data can really lead people astray.
7: You did get an injection at this clinic. Did you feel anecdotally different after?
22: No, I did not. I didn't get an injection at the clinic. Okay. I was offered an injection, but I did not accept.
7: Did it seem to you like something that could be dangerous, or just something you didn't want to mess with?
22: Well, I'm not someone who wants to put things in my body that I have no idea what it's going to be doing. And so, I wouldn't advise my patients to take, compounds that don't have good safety or efficacy data. And I wouldn't want to do it myself.
7: My guest is Dr. Dhruv Kular, a physician and contributing writer at The New Yorker, where you can read his article, Why Are People Injecting Themselves with Peptides? We'll be right back.

Texas Attorney General Ken Paxton gave the Dallas County Sheriff's Office a deadline to enter a formal agreement with ICE or face legal action. 90.1 KERA News is keeping an eye on the situation. Stay with us for the updates.

0: Over 100 Egyptian artifacts will make their way to Fort Worth's Kimball Arts Museum next year. Yesterday, KERE News spoke with the museum's curator.
1: We see dazzling the amount of gold that is in this one exhibition. It's staggering.
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5: You're listening to Think. I'm Chris Boyd. We're talking today with a physician about the peptide craze, this unregulated space in which people are ordering these peptides, sometimes from the internet, sometimes from sources they cannot trace. Dhruv Kular is my guest, a physician and contributing writer at The New Yorker, which published his article, Why Are People Injecting Themselves with Peptides? Dhruv, what position has Secretary Robert F. Kennedy Jr., Health and Human Services, and the MAHA movement taken on peptides?
6: Well, you know, Kennedy has said that he himself has taken peptides in the past and is a fan of them, and has indicated on social media posts and elsewhere that he wants to do away with the quote-unquote aggressive suppression of unproven treatments like peptides and has vowed to end the war. And so, you know, he seems to have quite a favorable opinion of peptides, despite the fact that they don't, you know, for the most part, have very good or in some cases any clinical data to support their use. You know, as I mentioned, there is an existing kind of ban on certain of these peptides because the FDA has, you know, determined that there's not enough data to support their use even in compounding. And he has indicated that he would like to see that ban overturned. And so I wouldn't be surprised if in the coming months there is a reversal of that policy and that these peptides are more widely available.
5: I mean, you raise the issue in this piece of medical freedom. Is it fair to say the FDA somehow interferes with our ability to put whatever we might want into our bodies, advisable or ill-advised?
6: Well, it does. I mean, that's by design, actually. You know, people should recognize that the FDA, there are a few products in this country that have to go through a certain type of pre-market clearance before they are able to be sold. And that's because of the long history of people trying to sell all sorts of things with all sorts of claims. And we feel, or society has come to feel, that when it comes to matters of health and medicine and not just taking things in your body, but the ability of people to aggressively promote those things to people, we want a system in which there's some evidence that what you think you're getting is actually doing something. And, you know, the reason for this is pretty deep in our history. You know, in the 1930s, for instance, there was a antibiotic that a company mixed with a toxic solvent. And it led to more than 100 deaths across the United States. Many children died. I mean, this medication caused pain and kidney failure, neurologic problems. That is where we get the initial idea or the kind of modern incarnation of the Food and Drug Administration. Then we had a situation in the early 1960s. I mean, many folks are probably familiar with thalidomide. Thalidomide was a medication that was sometimes used for insomnia, sometimes used for morning sickness in pregnant women, ended up causing terrible birth defects, and thousands of babies around the world were born with these birth defects. And then the act was amended so that you didn't just have to show that your medication was safe, but also that it was effective. And this is the reason that pharmaceutical companies actually have to do the types of clinical trials that they do today. You know, medical freedom is only good if you have the freedom to have information that is worthwhile and reliable to make your decisions based on. If we didn't have a system that involved a safety standard and an efficacy standard for drugs, no one would bother going about doing the work to prove that medications do what they say they do. And what kind of freedom is it if you don't even have the information to make a decision about your health?
5: These peptides are definitely big in the influencer space right now. How big an influence is Joe Rogan? What does he want the world to know about his own experimentation?
6: Well, he obviously has one of the biggest platforms in the world these days, and he's very influential, not just in the health space, but more generally. You know, he's talked very favorably about a particular peptide called BPC-157 that is probably the most popular peptide that I see people taking. It's thought to be helpful for recovery and repair of tissues. And he said that, you know, for instance, he had a case of elbow tendonitis that this this peptide healed in just a few weeks. You know, I should note that BPC-157, you know, it was discovered more than 30 years ago. And in that time, there hasn't been a single controlled human trial on this peptide. There have been opportunities for that. I'm aware of at least two potential trials that were started that were either never completed or the human trial on this peptide.

0: trials, 90% of those end up failing to make it through the entire process. And so that is to say nothing of, you know, medications like this one that have not even made it to phase one. So again, I wouldn't be, I wouldn't rule out the idea that some of these peptides could be helpful, but there's just no way to know until we study them rigorously as we have other medications that ultimately come to market.
1: Some peptides may just not do what we hope they will do when we order them from these gray marketplaces. Some of them could have catastrophic side effects, right?
0: Well, I think there's two issues here. One is that even if you get the pure compound, you don't necessarily know what it does in the short term and certainly not in the medium or long term to your body. And then there's the other issue. If you're buying these compounds off the internet, they're not coming with the quality assurance that traditional medications would if you get them at CVS or get them from your doctor more generally. So I had the opportunity to try to procure some of these peptides myself just because I wanted to see what would come back. And so I went to a few different sources. I had a patient who had been taking a lot of them recommend one. I went to an influencer's website. I got some. I went to TikTok. And there were some real challenges and problems with the vials that I received. I got them tested at an independent testing company. And one of the vials I received had some lead in it, which, of course, can be very dangerous if it accumulates in your body over time. One of them had what are called bacterial endotoxins, which are kind of fragments of bacterial cell walls that suggest that maybe there's a compromised supply chain when the compound was made. And one of them had less than 50% of the dose that was on the label. So, imagine opening up a bottle of Tylenol or something like that and having no idea if it's going to vary by twice as much of the dose that you thought it was or half as much. So these are just a few of the types of things that can happen with the kind of low quality peptides that can be procured online.
1: Some of the sites you visited online require payment in Bitcoin. Is this an automatic red flag?
0: Well, it should be. So I did procure these peptides for the purposes of this story. And this example was one that I received from TikTok. So I just opened up TikTok and started searching for peptides, went to a page that had some pretty interesting advertising materials, had some, animated vials of various peptides that were proclaiming all sorts of benefits. I ended up texting through WhatsApp the number that was on the webpage and went back and forth with the vendor, who said, they would not accept traditional forms of payment like Zelle or Venmo or any other ones that people might be familiar with. The only way I could pay was through Bitcoin. And so, I decided to play along and ended up converting something like, $200 of U.S. dollars into Bitcoin and sending them over. And then there was a shipper who said that they were handling the shipping for the peptides and asked for another $80 in Bitcoin. And then everyone just ghosted me. So stopped responding to my my messages, and of course I never received peptides from that vendor.
1: I would have thought if you'd asked me 10 or 15 years ago that too many people would be made uncomfortable by the idea of injecting themselves with a substance to really have this be a major problem. But GLP-1s and their prevalence have gotten Americans used to this, right?
0: I think that's right. I mean, I think we're in a moment right now, where people are much more comfortable and really want to try to take charge of their health in various ways. GLP-1s are one example where people are much more comfortable with syringes than they were in the past and injecting themselves. And I think that has now spread out much further. I think it's a great thing that people are interested in their health, that they want to make positive health changes, that they want to take ownership and do what they can to live in a healthy way. And I think we need to give people the tools to do that and also exercise a lot of caution around areas where there isn't evidence that this is going to improve people's health or their functioning in any way, and try to nudge people in a direction where we do have the data and we do have the evidence that these things are going to be beneficial. I mean, GLP-1s are just one example of that. I mean, every day it seems like there's a new study that shows that they are effective for a new indication, whether it's, preventing heart disease or strokes or even treating things like osteoarthritis.

0: And we know those things because people have gone through the effort to conduct the trials and do the studies. And if, you know, if these types of peptides are to be promoted and are to be prescribed formally, then they also need to have that level of rigor and evidence behind them.
1: Do you think with these kind of off-label compounded, you know, peptides that have animal data but maybe no controlled human trials, is there something about the fact that they're injectable that actually might have a psychological effect on users? Like, this seems like science if I have to inject it into myself as opposed to, you know, swallowing it with a glass of orange juice.
0: Yeah, so I mean, I think that's really part of it. I think we can forget how powerful even the placebo effect can be. And there are studies that suggest that the more expensive that you think that a medication is, the better the placebo effect is. And so people, even with serious conditions like Parkinson's disease, if they think they're getting a more expensive placebo, they may have better improvement in their motor function. There are studies where people have gotten sham knee surgery, where they actually get an incision, but they don't actually get the whole surgery, and they seem to get better. And so placebo effects can be very, very powerful. You know, in this case, you're going through all the trouble of finding these peptides. The peptides can often be quite pricey. You know, you're getting it. You have to mix it up yourself. You're injecting it yourself with them. It could hurt. So you really want this to work. And so, you know, I wouldn't discount the idea that part of the effect that people are reporting might just be a placebo effect.
1: My guest, Dr. Dhruv Kular, is a physician and a contributing writer at The New Yorker, where you can read his article, Why Are People Injecting Themselves with Peptides? You're listening to Think. I'm Chris Boyd. For the uninitiated, we should talk about stacking. This really just refers to using a number of different peptides as part of one's health routine, right?
0: That's right. And so, you know, a lot of this is what people have dubbed folk pharmacology, which is where there's not actually protocols that have been studied, but people kind of through word of mouth, whether it's Reddit, whether it's other forums, they kind of share what has worked for them and what combinations have worked for them. And then other people end up trying those types of combinations. And so there's a number of medications, some of that are, you know, supposedly to help with energy and other ones to help with recovery. And so people end up stacking these peptides together and taking them in various combinations. You know, again, I think this further kind of complicates figuring out what actually works. I mean, it's possible that one element, let's say you're taking four peptides, you know, one of them is good and one of them is bad and two of them are neutral. You know, how do you know what's what? It's very hard to say without adequate study. And so, and, you know, to say nothing of the idea that maybe they have some interactions with one another that would be untoward. So again, you know, I think it's one thing to take just one peptide. It's another thing to take a whole stack of peptides. And in neither case, you know, do we have data to support what is often being done.
1: So Dhruv, if a lot of people are getting their information about these substances from online user forums, which might not be guided by any kind of scientific or ethical commitments, we have to ask this question of why it is that people would be more inclined to follow the advice of like some anonymous Reddit user than an actual doctor. But then I have to wonder, do people feel comfortable telling their doctors honestly that they're taking these things?
0: Well, I think this speaks to a really important set of issues. I mean, one is that a lot of people don't have access to physicians in the way that they should. I mean, there are many places that have severe shortages in primary care doctors and orthopedists and certainly psychiatrists. So one is an access issue. Another is an issue of cost. I mean, we have a system that is just so expensive that it turns a lot of people away from it. And it's very hard to have an ongoing relationship if you feel like you just can't afford going to the doctor. And so that's, of course, going to push people away from the system. And then I think, you know, part of it is, you know, we as doctors should familiarize ourselves with these types of trends so that we can speak thoughtfully with our patients and help them understand the risks and benefits of these types of things. You know, a lot of my colleagues, myself, I didn't even know much about peptides, you know, a couple of years ago until I started really looking into it and understanding what was happening, what was actually the data behind them or the lack of data behind them. And so we need to arm ourselves with that type of understanding, whether it's peptides or any other health trend, so that we can have those conversations with our patients. And for doctors who are so inclined, you know, have a more public forum, whether it's on social media or somewhere else where we can talk about these things and put out good information and point out, you know, some of the challenges that exist.
1: What have you learned about having those conversations with patients when you know that you may want to dissuade them from the use of these things, but you don't want them to feel judged so that they don't come back to you?
0: Well, I think the first thing is just to listen and understand where people are coming from, you know, what made them decide to even try something new out? Where did they hear about it? Why, you know, why do they think it works? You know, I try to spend at least the first portion of every such conversation really just listening and trying to understand, you know, what it is that's driving people towards some of these things. And then I try to understand, you know, are there other things that I can offer that I can nudge people toward that might fulfill the same role for them that might are more part of what we do in medicine and that have the right evidence behind them. And then, you know, I think it's important for us to keep in mind that a lot of people make decisions, not just about their health, but generally in ways that fulfill needs other than just, you know, carefully weighing the data that exists on a particular intervention. And so if we can help fulfill some of those needs in the way that we talk about medicine, not just saying, you know, this trial showed X, but how can we help fulfill the need for either community or comprehension or control? That I think can be very useful in terms of guiding people through some of these challenging health decisions that they're making.
1: My guest, Dr. Dhruv Kular, is a contributing writer at The New Yorker, where you can read his article, Why Are People Injecting Themselves with Peptides? We'll be right back.

0: 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I'm Bella Cyrus. During the Beijing summit, Chinese President Xi Jinping warned President Trump that tensions over Taiwan could bring the two countries to conflict. The Iran war, trade, and artificial intelligence are also key topics. 90.1 KERV News is keeping an eye on the summit. Stay with us for the updates.
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0: The Nasher Sculpture Center hosts a retrospective of the work of Texas artist Nick Nicosia. His exhibition focuses on Nicosia's transition from staged photography to sculpture and drawing, and it features over 70 of his works that explore whimsical, philosophical themes of memory and psychological everyday realities. It opens Saturday and is on display through August 16th. For more on this and all the week's arts and culture events highlights, visit KERA Arts on Instagram.

0: You're listening to Think. I'm Chris Boyd. Today we're talking about the peptide stacking trend, which is largely unregulated by the FDA. My guest, Dr. Dhruv Kular, is a physician and a contributing writer at The New Yorker, where you can read his article, Why Are People Injecting Themselves with Peptides? Dhruv, another issue here, of course, is that a lot of Americans don't trust like big pharma, whatever that means. And there is this sense that they have the cure for everything that ails us, but they're holding out on us. What do you do with this when a patient feels this way?
1: Yeah, well, I mean, I've heard both sides of that coin. I mean, one is that they're holding things back, and the other is that they're, profiting off things that that might not work. And so, you know, I think there's an understandable frustration and distrust with parts of the pharmaceutical sector. People have tremendous difficulty paying for medications. These medications often cost thousands and thousands of dollars a year. And so it's understandable that people have a lot of concern when they hear things coming out of the pharmaceutical industry. But I think in this case, the challenge kind of runs in the opposite direction, in that you would think that if these peptides were so effective, if they were doing a lot of the things that people say that they do, that the pharmaceutical industry would be the first to jump on them and to study them and commercialize them and make enormous profits. I mean, GLP-1s, another peptide, are some of the most profitable drugs in the world. I mean, they have turned Novo Nordisk into one of the most valuable companies in all of Europe. And so why wouldn't these pharmaceutical companies, if these peptides were doing all the amazing things in terms of endurance and recovery and repair and energy, why wouldn't they be trying to commercialize them? That's not to say that they won't, and there won't be more attention being paid to them, especially as these compounds are more in the public sphere. But these companies have known about these peptides for a long time, and I think it just should give people some pause when they think that these are kind of wonder molecules, but they haven't been commercialized in any way by the pharmaceutical companies.
0: In terms of proceeding with due caution, you write about this pediatric endocrinologist who has been working with these substances since around the year 2000, including something, I guess, that could potentially mimic the effects of exercise on the body. There's a caveat there. Can you talk us through what the research has been?
1: Sure. So this is a researcher named Pinchas Cohen. And he's based at USC now. And he's been focused on peptides for decades. And he's a tremendously respected researcher who's done some of the foundational work understanding peptides, understanding that we may actually make many more peptides than we thought that humans did in the past. And he has discovered a number of such peptides, including one called humanin, which seemed very promising at one time and had all sorts of benefits in animals, things like curbing inflammation and controlling glucose and maybe even protecting against Alzheimer's. And he tried to develop that one into a drug, but it was challenging because the molecule broke down very quickly within minutes. But here's a bit of caution that I want people to understand, is that humanin, this medication that seemed like it did all these things, it was eventually linked to breast cancer and brain cancer. And so it's something that, he ended up putting aside. And so that is something that I just want to make the point that, as you study these things, you learn things about the compounds that could potentially be quite concerning. So that was the first big peptide that he had focused on. But there's another one that I think you were referring to, which is called MOTS-C, and it's a exercise mimetic. And by that, we mean that it activates some of the cellular pathways that are usually turned on during exercise. And so, again, in mice, it seemed to be quite promising. Older, middle-aged mice that were on the peptide, they could run for twice as long as mice that weren't on this peptide. And so, again, he founded this company to try to take this forward and actually made it through phase one clinical trials and seemed pretty promising before the company kind of ran out of funding and wasn't able to take it further. But, you know, that is one of the best studied peptides. I mean, very few of them have made it to phase one clinical trials. And so he kind of made the point to me when I spoke to him is that he is someone who is very excited about the potential for peptides and thinks that there will be all sorts of potential applications and there will be all sorts of new drug targets that could potentially really help people and improve their health and well-being. But at the same time, even as enthusiastic as he is, he really cautioned that we need to study these things, that people shouldn't just be ordering them and injecting themselves as they are now. And he kind of said that, you know, the history of shortcuts is not a happy one. And I agree with him.
0: There was an event a while back called the Revolution Against Aging and Death Festival, which is quite a name for a festival. But one particular injection there seems to have had some very serious consequences for people who received it, right?
1: That's right. And unfortunately, that seems like quite an ironic name given what happened. So this was a conference in Las Vegas that was held last year, and two women have received peptide injections at one of these conference booths that were there, and they developed very severe reactions. So they, you know, their hearts started racing, their tongues swole up, and they had a lot of trouble breathing. They both had to be hospitalized. They were both connected to ventilators. Ultimately, you know, we don't know which peptides caused this, but it does seem that there were peptides that were involved in these injections. And again, it drives home the point that, you know, we don't know what can happen when you're injecting kind of untested molecules into people's bodies. This was an extreme example. It's something that made headlines, but there may be slower and longer term effects that are less dramatic and less visible. And those are concerning as well.
0: So these things can be ordered from overseas and we don't know what's going on. They can be ordered from, you know, compounding pharmacies located in the United States that presumably are held to the same safety and quality standards. I mean, if we were to close the loophole, though, for those compounding pharmacies, there might be a lot of other drugs that people actually need caught up in that, right?
1: Not necessarily. I mean, you know, for instance, the FDA's do not compound list that included the peptides from a few years ago. It's very possible to place specific molecules on the do not compound list that wouldn't necessarily affect the compounding of other types of medications. You know, you could have a policy that allows for the compounding of FDA approved drugs, but not for non-FDA approved drugs, or even compounding of non-FDA approved drugs, but excluding the ones that you have significant concern over or that are being widely used in inappropriate ways. And so these are all regulatory decisions that could be made. You know, it seems like if anything, the FDA is maybe moving in the opposite direction, kind of opening up the floodgates here. But I certainly think there's room for nuanced policy where you try to preserve what is really valuable about compounding pharmacies without necessarily making a situation where anything can be compounded and sold and promoted and advertised.
0: I realize that you have real concerns about this. Do you think science will learn something about these peptides from the sort of natural experiment of so many Americans dabbling in them?
1: I think it's going to be very hard to learn anything of real value from the way that things are happening right now. We don't know how many people are taking them. We don't know who's taking them. We don't know what doses they're coming in. We don't know what combinations people are taking them in. There's no rigorous follow-up after someone has taken it. You know, we don't know any of those things. And so I don't think this is the way that we're going to learn about whether these medications are effective in any way. I do think that there is room for, you know, controlled studies of these peptides, and I think there should be controlled studies of them. You could envision, you know, testing one of these quote unquote repair peptides for people after surgery and see whether, you know, in a randomized way, you know, have people get placebo, the other half don't get placebo, short term outcomes. That is a feasible and pretty simple study that could be done today if we wanted to learn more about one of these peptides, and those types of things haven't been done yet. But I think that is the better path to learning what is actually useful potentially about some of these peptides.
0: Does the FDA have the resources to keep up with the use and abuse of these substances by Americans?
1: I think the short answer is no. And it is the case that the FDA always has to make decisions about what types of things it's going to enforce. It does not have unlimited resources like the IRS. I mean, people are familiar with the IRS as having limited resources, and they can only go over certain types of tax issues. And the FDA similarly often has to go after only the most serious violations, things that they think are potentially causing the most harm. And then it has a lot of discretion as well, because, you know, it's not always black and white what should be done or what could be done in a particular situation. So the people who are leading these types of federal health agencies have to make certain decisions about what they think is highest priority and go after those. I think that given all the attention on peptides, the way that they have been promoted online, the way that companies are exploiting loopholes to sell them as quote unquote research chemicals, but then it's very clear from their websites and their advertising materials that they're meant for human consumption. I think that provides the FDA with a reason to focus more stringently on peptides. You know, we'll see whether that happens. I don't think that's going to happen under the current administration, but it could be in the future.
0: My guest, Dr. Dhruv Kular, is a physician and a contributing writer at The New Yorker, where you can read his article, Why Are People Injecting Themselves with Peptides? You're listening to Think. I'm Chris Boyd. You said it might make some sense to do more clinical research of these substances. Is it a possibility that practitioners of conventional medicine are somehow unduly resistant to the potential of peptides to make our bodies better?
1: You know, I think we should keep an open mind. I don't know that the resistance is, long been focused on peptides in particular. I think conventional doctors typically have come to expect a certain level of evidence that exists around the drugs that they are going to prescribe and that they're going to put into people's bodies. And I think almost all of that is correct. I mean, we should. I think patients don't want a chemotherapy that we have no idea whether it's not going to treat your cancer or not. That's not the way that we want medicine to be practiced in this country. But I think we should be open to what we hear from patients, what people are sharing about whether certain things have been helpful for them. I'm pretty skeptical of the way that things are being done right now, but I would be in favor of much more study of these peptides to try to answer in a rigorous way, what if anything they might be doing that could be helpful for people. And if we do learn that some of these peptides improve energy levels in people who are struggling, or if they really help people recover faster after a hard workout or after a surgery, then certainly we should put our resources behind getting those out to the people who could benefit from them. I guess that's all to say that I'm very much in favor of greater study of these compounds.
0: Do you trust federal health agencies, CDC, HHS, FDA, etc., as much as you ever have?
1: No, I think the actions that have been taken over the past year or year and a half have diminished the trust of not just a lot of medical professionals, but a lot of the country. And I think people want to get back to a place where there is objective, evidence-based decision making, where they feel that the information that's coming out of the federal government is correct, or at least as good as it can be, given the information that is available. This is not to excuse some of the challenges of the pandemic era, where I think a lot of mistakes were made as well. But I don't think that this is the right corrective. I think there's a real role for other players at this time, given the situation in the federal government. I mean, whether that's professional societies, or state public health agencies, local agencies, maybe health systems. You know, people are, I think, craving good information about what to do with their health, and hopefully other players in the system can step up to provide it.
0: Dr. Dhruv Kular is a physician and contributing writer at The New Yorker, where you can read his article, Why Are People Injecting Themselves with Peptides? Dhruv, it's always nice to speak with you. Thank you for making time.
1: Thanks so much for having me.
0: 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Again, I'm Chris Boyd. Thanks for listening. Have a great day.

Audio deepfakes are more realistic than ever and easier to create. So it's no surprise they're powering more sophisticated scams. But there are plenty of low-tech ways to spot them. We'll talk more about this in 14 minutes. It's important information that you won't want to miss right here on 90.1 KERA News.

0: Live from NPR News in Boston, I'm Steve Brown. China's Xi Jinping has warned President Trump that their two countries could clash at Taiwan if the issue is not handled, as he put it, properly. It was an unusually harsh admonition that stood in contrast to Trump's praise for his counterpart. The exchange at a highly anticipated summit in Beijing underscores just how far apart Trump and Xi remain on thorny issues, including the war in Iran, trade disputes, and U.S. relations with Taiwan. Taiwan is a self-ruled island that China claims as part of its territory. Efforts to unseat British Prime Minister Keir Starmer have erupted into open rebellion. Health Secretary West Streeting resigned from the cabinet today, signaling a potential leadership challenge. Starmer faces mounting pressure from his Labour Party to step down. He has vowed to remain in office. Honda says it racked up a full-year loss for the first time ever, losing $2.7 billion in the last fiscal year due to a costly electric vehicle strategy. The Japanese automaker abandoned many of its plans for EV models, including those in the works with a joint venture with Sony. Analysts say the company might have been too ambitious too fast when many markets were still not ready. The industry took a hit when President Trump abruptly ended U.S. EV programs and incentives. 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
1: Voice cloning is the use of artificial intelligence to generate a real person's voice. That includes imitating the sound, when they pause, what words they typically emphasize. It can be hard for people to identify voices as being AI-generated. Let's give it a shot. I'm going to test you guys here. One of these is the real me, and one is an AI clone with audio generated by 11 Labs. So, is this the real Stephanie? Or is this the real Stephanie? I'll do it again. This first one? Or this second one?
3: There was a little bit of reverb in the second one.
1: That's UC Berkeley professor Hani Farid, an expert in digital forensics.
3: Which you tend not to hear in AI-generated voices.
1: And he's right. The second one is the real me. But if you got it wrong, you're not alone. According to a study Farid published last year, people correctly identify a voice as AI-generated only 60% of the time. I asked Farid why it's so hard to tell the difference between a real voice and an AI-generated one.
3: Well, the short answer is they're very, very natural. And the reason for that is that these systems have been trained now on thousands and tens of thousands and hundreds of thousands of hours of audio. And so it's seen essentially the whole universe of possible human speech, and it's learning the patterns. And the other part of that is there is a massive investment from Silicon Valley in the companies like 11 Labs to produce these voices. So there's a phenomenal incentive to solve this problem. And it's effectively solved. And that's what you've seen in our study, is that the average person cannot tell whether a voice is real or not.
1: You are one of the co-founders of a startup that sells software to help people tell if a voice is AI generated. When did you realize that this confusion was also a business opportunity?
3: I actually remember the moment very clearly. It was very discreet. I woke up and I read an article about how the mayors of Berlin, Vienna, and Madrid had been on a call with who they thought was the mayor of Kyiv in Ukraine. And it wasn't. It was the Russians. And this was a moment where it was a real-time call. And I remember, as it turns out, that day I had driven down to the South Bay to sit down with Ted Schlein at Ballistic Ventures. And I told him just off the cuff the story. And as it turns out, he had approached me a couple of years ago about starting a company, and I didn't think we were ready yet. And he said to me, "Are we ready now?" And I said, "Yes." And that's where it all started. But it was very much pulled from the headlines. You started seeing these things, and then we were right. The technology really started exploding at that point. And that's really when things started getting very, very strange.
1: That's UC Berkeley professor Hani Farid. He's also co-founder of the startup Get Real Security. I asked him what advice he has for people who want to avoid being tricked by voice clones. And he suggested having a code word with certain people in your life. So if someone calls you who sounds like your wife or your boss and they seem really desperate, you can make sure it's actually them by asking them what the code word is. Daniel Shin produced this episode. I'm Stephanie Hughes, the real one, and that's Marketplace Tech. This is APM.
4: 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Yesterday, KERE News spoke with the museum's curator.
5: We see dazzling the amount of gold that is in this one exhibition. It's staggering.
4: Bringing you the latest in arts and culture on 90.1 KERE News.
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7: 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We'll talk more about this in 14 minutes. I'm Bella Cyrus. 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
2: I'm Robin Young in Boston. It's Here and Now. Hours after Spirit Airlines shut down earlier this month, JetBlue flew in to grab the flights, announcing more than two dozen new flights out of Spirit Airlines' home base in South Florida. A strategic move that CEO Joanna Garrity is hoping will help spur more growth for the company. Joanna spoke with WBUR's morning host, Tiziana Deering. Tiziana's here. Tell us about what you learned.
3: Good to be here, Robin. WBUR talks with national and global business leaders as part of a breakfast club at WBUR City Space. Mm-hmm. And Joanna Garrity of JetBlue joined us. It was her first public appearance since Spirit ceased operations. And when we talked about it, she acknowledged the loss for Spirit's employees, but also the way Spirit's downfall may have been a windfall for her company.
4: It's definitely a good thing for JetBlue because we have been very clear about our intentions to grow Fort Lauderdale. And what's great about Fort Lauderdale is it's a very low-cost airport environment, which is important because it enables a lower-cost carrier like JetBlue to more effectively compete with a legacy carrier out of Miami that has higher airport costs. So we've been growing Fort Lauderdale. This allowed us to take a much more meaningful step in announcing 11 new cities, 27 new routes to make sure that we could really solidify our position and get the scale in Fort Lauderdale that we needed to get so we can diversify our own network.
3: You did attempt a roughly $3.8 billion merger. And in 2024, the courts said no. The Department of Justice and the Biden administration touted that as a victory for passengers. Had that merger gone through, what would be different for passengers and for JetBlue today?
4: Yeah, I think had that merger gone through, it would have made JetBlue a 9% player. We're 5 now. The other carriers reach 20%, so they have 80% of the market. So it would have made us a little bigger, but fundamentally not anywhere near the size of some of the larger carriers. And so at the end of the day, you know, that decision, I think, negatively impacted our ability to scale and grow. And that's been a challenge. By the way, it was on the heels of another deal that we tried to do with American Airlines, the Northeast Alliance, which, you know, most customers who took advantage of that loved it. And the administration blocked that as well. So another, you know, challenge there. So at every turn, as we've tried to grow in a meaningful way, not just one plane at a time, you know, we've been blocked. And so now we are a 5% player in a land of giants, still trying to find a way to get scale.
3: Is this administration better for JetBlue?
4: This administration recognizes there are structural issues. Clearly, this administration is more open to issues around air traffic. So air traffic control is hugely broken. We need massive reform. This administration has secured $12.5 billion towards trying to improve the air traffic control system. I'm really pleased with the progress they're making on trying to actually fix the infrastructure. Because if you don't have a healthy infrastructure for air traffic, that drives costs. You need to double crew, triple crew. That drives huge customer inconvenience. Nobody likes delays. And ultimately, just an overall experience that is suboptimal.
3: This is also the administration of skyrocketing jet fuel prices. And in fact, members of the airline industry leadership went and talked to the administration about that.
4: Correct. We've all been talking with the administration about relief.
3: And what are you telling the administration? And how hard of a hit are jet fuel prices to a struggling JetBlue? Because you are struggling.
4: Oh, for sure. Yeah. I mean, so we're seeing fuel costs about 75% higher than what we had planned for the year. By the way, at the same time, we get letters from Congress saying, you know, your fares need to come down. So you're sort of trying to navigate this whole complex structure where everybody wants low fares. I get it. Our fares need to cover the cost to operate. For the last 6 years, they have not. So if you look at operating costs since COVID, they're up 40%. That's before jet fuel. Fares are up 20%. You do the math, doesn't add up. And so we've been very clear with the administration that we're looking for ways to seek relief on with regard to jet fuel. The sooner things resolve themselves in Iran, the better. The sooner the strait opens up, the better. We do not assume that jet fuel prices will bounce back overnight because the supply chain has been so significantly disrupted. But at the end of the day, you know, we're very focused on, you know, how can we continue to navigate this year? It's obviously a large financial step back for JetBlue, but we have time, we have assets, you know, we have healthy liquidity, which is more than some of our other smaller carriers have. And frankly, airfares have been much lower than other consumer products since COVID. Actually, last year they were lower year over year. So hopefully the costs aren't impacting consumers too much because the cost kind of needed to go up anyway when your input costs are 40% and fares are only up 20%.
3: Let me push on this a little bit because earlier this week, the New York Times writes an article and says that David Neeleman, the founder of JetBlue, was caught on a video suggesting it's possible JetBlue is going to go bankrupt. And you actually had to write a memo, according to New York Times reporting, to your staff to address that. So address it with us now.
4: Yeah, so we're not filing for bankruptcy. David's been gone 18 years, and he doesn't know the moves that we have under our belt to focus on getting JetBlue healthy. David also works for Breeze, a competitor, so I'll just leave that there. You know, I will say, fundamentally, you know, a founder, and David and I have a great relationship, but a founder carries an outsized voice with media and with some of the aviation kind of av geeks and whatnot out there. And that pocket session he did has literally multiplied itself in sort of junk media and AI media to a point where it's like, oh my gosh, enough. It's all from the same pocket session. But, you know, it was very hurtful for our people. I will just say, you know, he hired a lot of the people that still work at JetBlue. And when they saw that, because he was, you know, or is our founder, it was hurtful for them to see it. So I've had to address it with them as well, because we have a good plan. JetForward's working. We need the macro environment to cooperate. No doubt about it. By the way, so does Breeze. So does Avelo. So does Delta. You know, everybody needs that macro environment to improve, but really frustrating, but not true.
3: What do you need macro things?
4: Fuel to come down. That's the biggest one. I mean, that's our, you know, our second largest input cost after labor. And so fuel needs to come down. At some point, the concern obviously is if you all are paying $5 at the pump, at what point does that start to impact customer demand? Our hope is it doesn't, because people love air travel and love spending time with family and going on trips. And I think even more so since COVID. So hopefully we won't see that wobble. But at the end of the day, fuel does need to come down, in the nearest term.
3: You guys going to survive?
4: Yes.
3: Why?
4: We have a great strategic plan, JetForward. It's working. We see it working. We're 18 months into it. Our customer scores are the highest they've been in a very long time. They're at the top of the industry. Our operation is back on track, which is great. We'd struggled for a few years, and it's now in a much better place.
3: What does back on track mean?
4: So our on-time performance is much better and, you know, middle of the pack with regard to our peer set. Everybody's within sort of a pretty tight range at this point. We've got a whole series of revenue initiatives that we absolutely see working. The challenge is that the top line revenue is being masked by elevated fuel prices, government shutdowns, you name it. But we see it because we're able to isolate out the exogenous factors, and we can see it working. We just need a few macro things to kind of bend towards good.
3: So let's talk about the industry, because part of your strategy is to move towards a more premium approach, adding first class. In fact, you're going to add member lounges. And this move to premium, coupled with the collapse of Spirit Airlines, raises the question, are we at the end of the low-cost discount airfare?
4: Yeah, I don't think we're at the end of it. You know, Spirit was really, you know, a leader in innovation on unbundled fares, on recognizing that some folks would prefer a really cheap fare and not pay for a bag and whatnot. We all have those products now. And so, you know, why wouldn't you fly JetBlue? You get the TV, the snacks, and the legroom. But you also have a basic fare in the coach product. And so we built a mousetrap back there that I think is attractive to customers who want that lower fare. At the same time, we've always been known as a value carrier, somebody who can deliver great customer experience on board the aircraft to, you know, high value leisure destinations. And so that's where our premium products come in. I mean, we have Mint. won the best first class and business class product in North America last week, J.D. 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I mean, it is fantastic. And so I do think you can deliver a great product to people who are price sensitive on JetBlue and at the same time deliver a great premium experience. What we don't have is the network because we're obviously a bit smaller. And so we have to make up for that in other ways.
3: Joanna Garrity, CEO of JetBlue, thank you.
2: JetBlue CEO Joanna Garrity speaking with WBUR's Tiziana Deering. 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
1: 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We'll talk more about this 6 minutes past the hour on 90.1 KERA News.

Coming up in your headlines, what will farmers get out of the Trump-Xi summit? We'll have the latest in 14 minutes. 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I'm Bella Cyrus. 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
6: I'm Robin Young. 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
7: 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The moon washes her lean darkness with water electrified by prayers.
6: Former poet laureate Joy Harjo has a new album that's like jazz and poetry shaking hands. The poet, musician, activist, and member of the Muskogee Nation has just released Insomnia and Seven Steps to Grace. This is the title track. Her father.

0: talk a little bit about not just Stomp All Night, we could start there, and James Brown, but some of your other musical influences.
1: James Brown is one of the first concerts I ever went to. I mean, I love funk. 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If you were to listen to our traditional music, it's all there.

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4: It's Here and Now. President Trump's pick to lead the Federal Reserve will start his new job tomorrow. And Kevin Warsh is going to face an immediate dilemma, what to do about interest rates. Let's take a look with Ali Velshi, chief data reporter and host at MS Now. Ali, hello.
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0: Over 100 Egyptian artifacts will make their way to Fort Worth's Kimball Arts Museum next year. Yesterday, KERE News spoke with the museum's curator.
1: We say dazzling. 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
8: I'm Peter O'Dowd.
9: I'm Scott Tong. This is Here and Now. And this week, I'm reporting from China as President Xi Jinping hosts President Trump for a big summit. And I had some time to visit Shanghai, specifically the street where my mom grew up, to chase a story I've been on for more than a decade, to learn about a relative no one in the family ever talked about. My grandfather, I never met him. See, they deemed his story shameful. He was a political prisoner and died in a labor camp. But 7 decades on, telling his story seems overdue. Not just for me, but for the millions of Chinese families wounded by a tumultuous 20th century.
10: Everyone has an interesting story in China, and some of them, many of those stories involve trauma, and unfortunately it's untreated.
9: That's historian Patrick Cranley walking me around what is now his neighborhood. He runs the group Historic Shanghai. Cranley points left and right to buildings more than a century old. Over here, the Cathay Movie House.
10: Everybody around the world back in the 20s and 30s were crazy about Hollywood movies, and Shanghai was no exception. Shanghai also is the city which was the Hollywood of China back in those days.
9: It was a modern international place. An old directory of my mom's street shows her neighbors had surnames like Grant, Dietrich, Joubert, and Savitsky. They lived among Chinese families on quiet lanes in homes full of stairs. Cranley leads me through one. When my mother's family lived here, Shanghai was also surrounded by suspicion and spies and war. The 1930s brought World War II and Japanese occupiers. The 1940s, China's Civil War. And then the communists closed in.
10: In the late 40s, the writing was on the wall. It was a time of hyperinflation. People didn't know what was going to happen, but they knew something was happening. And they had to make bets.
9: So my grandfather, his English name was Carlton Sun, sent his wife and his kids to the safe haven of Hong Kong, which was a British colony. He mostly stayed back to run the family business in Shanghai, an elementary school. The police came for him in 1951, when the communists were rooting out perceived enemies.
10: During any kind of campaign like this, people are put under pressure to turn in people that may be suspicious. So it sounds like your grandfather maybe didn't know who was complaining about him. Who knows?
9: Actually, we may know. My mom says her father was turned in by an informant who was actually a family friend. Again, everyone made their bets. Carlton Sun went to prison on March 26, 1952, convicted of collaborating with an enemy. Years before, in World War II, when Japan controlled much of Asia, including much of China, he went back to his hometown in China, Wuhan, to live with his mom, a widow. And that is when my grandfather took jobs working for the Japanese occupiers, distributing food, helping with messaging. So after Japan surrendered in 1945, people like him were deemed traitors. Honestly, it's not that easy to talk about. But historian Poshek Fu at the University of Illinois says these wartime decisions were not clear and simple, not black and white. Fu wrote a book on wartime collaborators.
8: You know, Scott, I would suggest that at least you should not see it as a shameful. It is very ambiguous.
9: Now, we don't know why my grandfather made the choices he did. But Fu says collaboration often had nothing to do with politics. Say you worked as a Chinese firefighter before the Japanese came.
8: And after they occupied the cities, you were just a firefighter. It did not involve any political, ideological things. Then you continued in your jobs.
11: You're just doing your job. You just have a different employer.
8: You just put a different batch.
9: In war, Fu says people took any jobs they could. There was hyperinflation. There was not enough food. And then he says some Chinese were forced to collaborate. That is, my grandfather may have faced, as they say in The Godfather, an offer he couldn't refuse.
8: That was a notorious organization, a spy organization. They forced people to submit. For example, somebody who knows your grandfather, just for example, and they want him to work. And then, for example, he didn't want to do it. So they might arrest him and torture him or torture one of his family members. There are many things like that.
9: Many who study World War II in Europe say people who collaborated with the Germans also had complex reasons. Survival, self-interest, hunger, fear. It's complicated. The thing is, in China today, any mention of the Japanese recalls the horrific atrocities they committed in the war, which is true. That is the narrative. So even now, when I mention a relative who, for whatever reason, worked for that side, people kind of back away. It's embarrassing. So I balance that emotion against this argument from historian Fu.
8: How could we, so many years after the war, judge the people who lived through that at a time of fighting, of total uncertainty, of supporting, helping a family to survive?
9: After my grandfather was imprisoned, he was sent with up to 8 million others to a labor camp in the frigid mountains of the Far West. Some call it the Siberia of China. The Chinese imported the Gulag prison system from the Soviets. Most prisoners, including my grandfather, did not survive. But over the years, I have spoken to a few who did, to piece together that chapter. One is An Dianxiang. He's 89 now. And this week, he told me he was sent to the camps by train.
12: You ride in one of those stuffy train cars. They're the kind used to transport sheep, pigs, cows, this kind of car. Once inside, you'll notice animal urine and feces on the floor.
9: An Dianxiang said he was forced to work, to carry giant stones to construct a reservoir, to till the farm, to lug coal from the mines by hand. And at night, he was forced to attend meetings called struggle sessions to weed out the unpatriotic. He said there was never enough food.
12: There was overtime work, and I would rush to volunteer. Why? To get an extra small steamed bun. Every day, all you thought about was steamed buns. We were like animals, thinking only about eating every day.
9: Many prisoners died of starvation. Now, Mr. N is not the only former prisoner to tell me that the only way to survive was to steal food, find a bun somewhere and hide it, pilfer seeds and plant them yourself, whatever it took.
12: There was no other choice than to steal a bite. You'd end up starving, but you had to adapt to the environment. I was not the only one doing this. Many others did the same.
9: An Dianxiang wrote a book about his life, self-printed, as no commercial publisher in China would touch it. After all, the party in charge back then is still in charge today. So stories like Mr. An's and my grandfather's are hardly told. Which brings me back to the quiet lane in Shanghai and historian Patrick Cranley. Americans like him and like me may find it healing or human to consider the impossible choices people make in a war. But Cranley says, not in China.
10: As historians, we want to hear stories, so we seek them out. But for the most part, these stories are not mentioned. The older generations that suffered, they don't want their kids and their grandkids to be burdened by that trauma. There are elements of Chinese history that the authorities don't want people to talk about.
9: As for my grandfather's story and how to make sense of it, well, years ago, I took the advice of a prison department official I met back in 2014. She could not find any documents about his time in the labor camp. So she said, I suggest you go to the site of the camp, grab some soil, and take it home as a symbol of your loved one. And then she added, a lot of Chinese families come here just like you, looking for records that don't exist. So at least you can go home with something. And today, Carlton Sun is buried in a way in a beautiful cemetery in Houston right next to his wife.

0: And elsewhere on today's show, I speak with Melinda Liu, who first moved to Beijing in 1980 and later opened Newsweek's bureau there. She has lived in China for many decades, and she's watched the country transform. And while technology and AI are woven into daily life, she says there are still hundreds of millions of people living in poverty in rural villages.
1: Be careful not to have a misperception that this is all, you know, dancing robots and things delivered by drones.
0: You can find that story and all my reporting from China at hereandnow.org.
2: Is the U.S. running out of weapons in the Iran war? That is an interesting question, and we hope to answer it for you 16 minutes from now in the 3 o'clock hour. Justin Martin, he's headed into the studio. I'm on my way out. I hope you have a wonderful afternoon until tomorrow, my friend. Thank you so much for listening to 90.1 KERE News.
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7: It's Here and Now, and we've reported a lot here on the military and PTSD. U.S. service members who come home from war try to find a way to process their trauma, to live with it, and move on. One way they can do that is through finding a new mission or a new passion. It can be scuba diving, mountain climbing, meditation, gardening. But the former service member we're going to meet now has discovered a new passion that comes with a few caveats. NPR's Quill Lawrence has this story.
8: At a fancy restaurant in Cleveland's historic district, Fred Minnick is giving a master class on how to drink, actually how to taste, bourbon.
9: What I want you to do is I want you to put a thimble-sized amount on your tongue, so just a little bit.
8: A few dozen aficionados with three snifters apiece listen intently. They're mostly men, quite a few with elegant beards like Minnick's, though he takes his Kentucky Derby chic a step further. He's in a blazer with an ascot tie around his neck.
9: And see if a flavor comes to you.
8: Minnick has written 8 books, mostly about bourbon and spirits. But his most recent one is about returning home from war. And that road has not been straight or neat.
10: I wouldn't really understand what was happening to me for some time. But I did not want to be around other people.
8: Minnick served in the National Guard and deployed to Mosul, Iraq during the violent summer of 2004. When he got home, he was angry, on edge, looking for bombs and snipers that weren't there, picking fights with the people who were.
10: The one good thing that happened to me in that time frame is I met my wife. If not for her, you know, in that time frame of coming home, I wouldn't be here. I wouldn't be here with her. I'd be dead. I would have hurt somebody and end up in jail, or I'd be homeless. I know it.
8: His wife, Jacqueline, helped Minnick get himself into therapy at the VA. Once he was through the acute crisis, his therapist suggested something called mindfulness.
10: And the mindfulness technique was really meant to get my brain off of, like, situations that could possibly trigger me or give me some sort of depression angst, if you will.
8: Mindfulness therapy is meant to turn normal activities into a kind of meditation. Minnick started with textures. He'd carry a quarter in his pocket, and if he was stressed or angry or anxious, he'd touch the ridges on that coin and try to block everything else out. Minnick's therapist suggested he do more of it.
10: And she's like, well, you're a foodie, you're a writer.
8: With eating, with food.
10: let's focus on something that's creative, taste mindfulness. And my therapist said, all right, here's a barbecue potato chip. I want you to put this on your tongue, and I want you to think about how the salts and the sugars separate, how the crunch feels all over your tongue. Close your eyes and just really think about how all these pieces of the chip feel on your tongue.
8: He went home that day in awe of the junk food potato chips he'd been eating all his life. And then he took a fateful step. At home with Jacqueline, he tried mindfulness with a few sips of his wife's favorite bourbon, what used to be a pretty cheap bottle called Henry McKenna.
10: And then like caramel, like a really big, juicy caramel chew pops up. And then like nutmeg from like a nice little slice of pumpkin pie just erupts. And I'm like, wow. And that's when I knew like I had a real ability to taste, and, you know, I wanted to do something with it.
8: I said Henry McKenna used to be a cheap bottle because Fred Minnick, once he became a professional bourbon critic, helped name it as one of the world's best whiskeys. And thanks, Fred, it's now more expensive and hard to find. And here's a good moment to point out, Minnick has never had issues with alcohol, which can be a real hazard for people with PTSD. And to be clear, his VA therapist did not suggest he treat his PTSD with bourbon. But for Minnick, it felt safe, and he discovered he had a talent for tasting and writing. He's published books about women's key role in the history of Scotch whiskey, about the origins of bourbon, and now one about his obsession with another thought to be rot gut whiskey, Old Crow. That book's called Bottom Shelf, and it's as much about Minnick's own climb up from the bottom after war. That's resonated with readers and fellow veterans.
10: Yesterday was a Navy guy. A Navy officer came up to me. He was really, like, emotional. And then he gave me this coin. And
11: did he coin you like this?
10: Yeah, he showed it to me, and then he went pop like that. So, you know, it was special.
8: At a book signing, the Navy vet did this military thing where you shake hands, but there's a commemorative coin in there. This one from a deployment to Afghanistan.
10: It's his challenge coin from his last command. It was very powerful for me. I started tearing up. He was tearing up. I was hugging him, saying, welcome home. But people don't realize, man, how hard it is, you know?
8: Minnick says that's maybe what he wants to focus on next, the long and sometimes bumpy road home for war veterans. But for now, he's still teaching people to be present when they enjoy that glass of bourbon.
9: You can pull flavors out of your life in the glass.
8: Quill Lawrence, NPR News, Cleveland.
9: Put a little bit on your tongue, just a little bit.
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13: The traditional idea of the family home is shifting as more of us find ourselves sharing a roof with both our parents and our kids. I'm Justin Mart with 90.1 KERA News, and I'm glad you joined us as we take a look at how this trend is actually changing the way houses are built, from floor plans to privacy, all to make room for three generations in one space. We'll have that story for you when you join us tomorrow morning on 90.1 KERA News, or you can just ask your smart speaker to play KERA. We're looking at 92 degrees for the rest of the afternoon. Once the sun sets, the sky should be mostly clear as we settle into a low later tonight, around 70. All Things Considered is next.

0: City. I'm Dua Halisa Kowtow. President Trump is on an historic three-day visit to China, where he's been welcomed by Beijing officials in red carpet style. During his summit with Chinese leader Xi Jinping, Trump said the American and Chinese people share much in common, including hard work, courage, and achievement.
1: We love our families and we love our countries. Together, we have the chance to draw on these values to create a future of greater prosperity, cooperation, and happiness and peace for our children. We love our children. This region and the world is a special world with the two of us united and together.
0: Later, in a closed-door meeting, the two discussed their conflicting positions on the self-governed island of Taiwan. She earlier told Trump, Taiwan is the most important issue in China-U.S. relations. A former official in the Trump Department of Justice has gone public with tough criticism for his former bosses. As NPR's Tom Dreisbach reports, the official claims department leaders are betraying Trump's political base.
2: Jonathan Gross defended people charged in the January 6th, 2021 attack on the U.S. Capitol, then got a job in the Trump Justice Department. Less than a year later, he is out at the DOJ and accusing acting Attorney General Todd Blanche of ignoring what he calls the weaponization of justice and pushing a, quote, very sloppy criminal case against the civil rights group, the Southern Poverty Law Center, in order to advance his career. Gross spoke out in an interview posted on YouTube.
3: He's not the person that we need now at this critical time in history to lead the DOJ.
2: Blanche has denied that he's auditioning for the full-time role as attorney general. The Justice Department did not respond to NPR's requests for comment. Tom Dreisbach, NPR News.
0: At the close of Wall Street, the Dow closed up 370 points. This is NPR.
4: At 3:32, I'm William Padmore with KERA News. Unidentified human remains were found in the backyard of missing six-year-old boy Noel Rodriguez Alvarez's former home. At a press conference today, authorities didn't disclose what initiated the search, but Tarrant County District Attorney Phil Sorrells says their focus remains on the prosecution of the boy's mother. Rodriguez Alvarez has been missing since 2022. The county medical examiner is working toward an official identification of the remains. Texas Attorney General Ken Paxton will give the Dallas County Sheriff's Office until June to enter into a federal immigration agreement. KERA's Priscilla Rice reports.
5: In a letter to Dallas County Sheriff Marion Brown, Paxton demands her office enter into a formal 287G agreement with U.S. Immigration and Customs Enforcement as required under a state law passed last year. Paxton says counties that don't comply could face legal action. In a statement, Brown says the department already, quote, maintains an active working relationship with ICE. She also says the new law gives counties a deadline of December 1st to comply. Some North Texas counties that have entered into agreements with ICE include Collin, Rockwall, and Tarrant. For KERA News, I'm Priscilla Rice in Dallas.
4: The Dallas Opera has a new leader. David Lamalee will return to the company after 5 years as the chief artistic officer at the Santa Fe Opera. Lamalee has more than a decade of experience working with the Dallas Opera. He was the founding director of the Hart Institute for Women Conductors. He's also served as an artistic advisor with the company since 2021. Lamalee will replace Ian Dara, who is moving to the Canadian Opera Company in Toronto. Lamalee starts June 1st. I'm William Padmore with KERA News.
6: I'm Jeremy Hobson. Mental health remains an urgent concern for military service members and veterans. So with another war underway, what can be done to address the battle at home? A special edition of The Middle from Kenosha, Wisconsin. 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
1: At 3:44, thanks for listening to 90.1 KERA News. I'm Justin Martin. For 8 weeks every year, a meadow off I-35 in Waxahachie transforms into a 16th century English village that attracts those who want to immerse themselves in a mythical world of knights, queens, and even fairies. KERA's Alexis Jones and Trace Powell took a trip back to the time of King Henry VIII with a visit to Scarborough Renaissance Festival.
2: Long live all of you and welcome back!
3: The scene is merry old England, specifically the year 1545 when King Henry VIII ruled. And we didn't even have to jump in the Wayback Machine to get there, right, Alexis?
4: Nope, no time machine required. Instead, we headed over to Waxahachie for the 45th annual Scarborough Renaissance Festival.
3: The 16th century themed event features live entertainment, artisans, jousting, and plenty of people living their best Renaissance life.
4: As someone who is known to frequent medieval times, I decided to go with a group of friends for an early birthday celebration.
3: So did you go all out with a birthday sash and crown?
4: No, I like to fly a little more under the radar. Planning and thrifting my outfit were among the best parts of the fair for me.
3: So what did you decide to go as?
4: Well, I tried to channel Morgana from the 2008 BBC Merlin series. So dark blues, drapey fabrics, very regal and mysterious.
3: I love it. That's very nice. So what did your friends think of the fair?
4: Well, one of my friends came down from Oklahoma City. She's celiac, so she was really excited to find out that a turkey leg and a glass of mead were kind of the go-to of the festival. I was with a total of, I think, 11 people, so at one point the party split up to have different side quests. I went with my girlfriend and a few others to do a battle royale of sword fighting. With foam weapons, of course.
3: Yes, so many of the world's problems could be solved with a foam sword fight.
4: I agree. After that, we made our way to the final joust of the night. Let me just say, the performers put on a great show. In fact, I think a key component of the magic of the festival is the Scarborough Academy of Performing Arts. They're a group of performers who were tasked with bringing 16th century England to life.
3: The troupe of 100-plus actors portray royalty, villagers, pirates, and a variety of mythical creatures. Irene Blackburn plays Mother Nature now, but for the previous 14 years, she was Agnes Jordan, the last abbess of Sion Abbey, a real-life character that required a deep dive into history and a peek at Agnes's will.
5: I was in contact with the keeper of the Sion Abbey records in England. I do my research. I knew a lot about the woman. And I went to parochial school as a kid, so I was natural for it.
4: Before finding and crafting their characters, the commitment to being a part of the company begins in January with their auditions. After they're selected, actors attend rehearsals for 8 weekends before the festival. Then, of course, there's the festival itself, which is 8 weekends of performing 10-hour days in their role.
3: If it sounds like a lot of work, that's because it is. Jana Zepp, who is the company director and who also plays Catherine Parr, Henry VIII's final wife, says that despite the long hours, the lure of this acting gig is strong.
6: The fourth wall that is normally with traditional stage theater is gone, and your audience is your acting partner. And there's nothing more exciting than that. It is theater with the safeties off. So that's the biggest draw.
4: That magical interaction is the reason visitors and actors return year after year. I think Mother Nature sums it up best.
5: Nobody these days really wants reality. We are an escape. These grounds are magic. They truly hold hope, magic, promise.
4: For KERA News, I'm Alexis Jones.
3: And I'm Trace Powell.
1: The dynamic between the leaders of the world's two largest economies is often as much about personal chemistry as it is about national policy. I'm Justin Martin with 90.1 KERA News, and it's a pleasure to have your company today as we look at the complex bond between President Trump and President Xi Jinping. 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
8: We say dazzling. 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
1: It stays, or should stay, right around 92 for the rest of the day. After sunset, things remain mostly clear as we eventually hit a low of 70, though you'll likely still feel those south gusts occasionally reaching about 20 miles per hour later tonight. Tensions are rising again near the Strait of Hormuz after one ship was seized and another attacked near Iran. And back in Texas, Governor Greg Abbott today called for a new statewide prosecutor who could step in when local district attorneys declined to pursue cases. He also wants Texas district attorneys to be eligible for impeachment. Stay with KERA News as we learn more. You can also listen on the KERA app.

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1: We haven't seen a new sunscreen ingredient approved in decades, but the next big breakthrough in sun protection might actually come from the ocean. I'm Justin Martin with 90.1 KERA News, and I'm glad we caught you this Thursday as we look at the science behind a very promising discovery. It turns out certain fish have been producing their own natural defense against UV rays for millions of years.
2: They've been facing the challenge of the sun hitting them since basically the origin of life on Earth.
1: We'll have that story just ahead.
3: What does the architecture of Beijing reveal about a changing China? We stop by China's Temple of Heaven on the next Morning Edition from NPR News.
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5: 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The Modern Art Museum of Fort Worth, featuring Rashid Johnson, A Poem for Deep Thinkers, bridging art history with popular black culture and featuring massive mosaics, suspended plants, and expressive paintings. 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
1: The sky should stay mostly clear once the sun goes down, leading into a low tonight near 70. Tomorrow brings a mix of sun and clouds as those temperatures reach a high of 90. Iran is warning it could seize more ships tied to the U.S. after a vessel was intercepted near the Strait of Hormuz. The latest confrontations raising fears of more disruption to global oil traffic. And Governor Greg Abbott today pushed for sweeping changes to Texas criminal justice policy, including giving the state authority to step into local prosecutions. Stay with KERA News as we learn more. You can also listen on the KERA app.

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1: 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I'm Elsa Chang.
2: And I'm Sasha Pfeiffer. It's time now for our science news roundup from Shortwave, NPR's science podcast. And I'm joined in the studio by Regina Barber and Emily Kwong. Hi to both of you in person.
3: Hi.
2: Hello. So as usual, you have brought us three science stories that caught your attention this week. What are the three?
3: How future sunscreens might come from fish.
4: How being an art lover may impact how you age.
3: And one student's quest to build a more affordable, sustainable marimba, the beautiful percussion instrument.
2: Interesting. All right, we're entering summer. That means sunscreen season. Why don't you start with the sunscreen ingredient inspired by fish?
4: Yeah, Sasha, it's been over 25 years since the FDA approved a new ingredient for sunscreen in the U.S., but there is a promising candidate, a molecule called gadgesol. It's found in some fish and coral reefs. But if we want to incorporate this molecule into human sunscreen, we're going to need to make a lot of it. And a new study out this week in the journal Trends in Biotechnology takes us a big step closer.
2: A molecule in fish and coral that is almost like built-in sunscreen. How does that work?
3: So it absorbs UV rays, protecting fish from getting sunburned. That's how chemical sunscreens protect us humans. Researchers discovered gadgesol in codfish eggs around 40 years ago, but it's also found in coral reef ecosystems, zebrafish, and salmon eggs.
4: And in this study, researchers did a whole series of engineering experiments to make more of this superpowered molecule.
2: I'm going to note that I'm really good about wearing sunscreen, but the few times I've gotten slightly burned, I'm in the water. And so it's interesting that the fish have this protection.
3: They figured it out.
2: So what kind of engineering experiments were done in this study?
3: Well, they turned to the workhorse of biology labs everywhere, E. coli bacteria.
2: Ugh.
3: Yeah, and they programmed the bacteria to pump out a bunch of gadgesol, which is a lot easier and more sustainable than trying to harvest it from other sources like fish eggs.
2: And meanwhile, by the way, the fish don't have to slather or spray sunscreen all over themselves.
3: Nope.
2: It's just built in.
3: So lucky.
4: Evolution did that. Yep.
2: All right. So now that researchers have figured out how to produce this stuff more efficiently, what are the chances it becomes an actual product on store shelves and when?
4: Yeah, it'll be a while still. We talked to James Gagnon. He's a developmental biologist at the University of Utah, where he studies gadgesol. He didn't work on the study, by the way. But he said future research will be needed to figure out how to mix this ingredient with all the other things that go into sunscreen to make it something you can spread on your skin. And then the FDA would have to approve it.
3: But James thinks the study was a big step towards more gadgesol research and maybe even more research on the amazing properties of marine creatures.
5: They've been facing the challenge of the sun hitting them since basically the origin of life on Earth. And so they've evolved a million amazing solutions we haven't explored. I think gadgesol is just the tip of the iceberg in this.
4: Another big plus for gadgesol, James says it only absorbs harmful wavelengths, not visible light.
5: So this opens the door to sunscreens that will not make you pasty white.
2: So interesting. All right, now I want to know how the arts might affect aging. Tell us about that one.
3: So researchers in the UK just published a study that suggests engaging in artistic activities weekly could slow aging to a similar extent as mild exercise. Participants who sang, danced, painted, went to museums, seemed a year younger biologically.
4: Yeah, and this finding comes from a study of more than 3,500 adults in the UK. Those results appear in the journal Innovation in Aging.
2: And how are these scientists measuring whether you're biologically younger?
3: Yeah, I spoke with lead researcher and epidemiologist Daisy Fancourt at University College London. She says that by looking at the participants' DNA from blood samples, you can see the effects of age. So some older DNA strands are harder to read.
6: So a bit like pages in a book getting sticky. And as we get older, there are particular patterns of sticky pages that tend to occur.
4: The research team compared that biological data to survey data from the participants, where the participants shared what sort of activities they did and how often. The researchers found that artsy people who sang, danced, painted, and so on tended to have biologically younger looking DNA. Daisy thinks all of this might be because studies have shown engaging in the arts is known to lower stress, reduce inflammation, and is good for heart health.
7: I think I need to pick up painting or something to try to slow my own
4: instantly.
7: Aging process.
4: We should have a dance party right after this.
7: But, you know, you can imagine I'm going to ask this. There could be other factors. Like people who go to dance classes or museums may have more money, and more money can mean better health. And they also might have free time and be less stressed out. So what about those factors?
3: Right. I asked Daisy that, too. And her team controlled for all of that and still saw these results. And their study did include a large socioeconomically diverse population of adults. And when reporting this, I also wondered if these results might be because people are often connecting with other people when doing these activities. Hmm. So could these people just be healthier because they were more social? So Daniel Belsky, another epidemiologist I talked to who didn't work on the study, thought that could be a factor.
8: People who report being socially isolated and lonely tend to exhibit a faster pace of aging than people who have richer social networks.
4: So, Sasha, maybe call your friends or plan a date with your husband to go to the museum this weekend.
7: He's not a big museum guy, but I'm going to tell him that Regina and Emily told us to go.
3: That's right. Science.
7: Exactly. So your third one is about music, the band room, the marimba. Tell us about that one.
4: Yes. So Amartya Bhattacharya was in ninth grade high school band when he discovered the marimba.
9: I remember going into my school's room and hearing this beautiful 5-octave Yamaha Rosewood marimba for the first time. Its tone is so rich and beautiful, especially on the low register, that at that moment, I fell in love with the instrument for what it is.
4: The music you're hearing just now is the marimba. It looks kind of like a xylophone, though it's made of wooden bars. You play it by hitting those bars with mallets. And it comes with an enormous price tag. Prices range, but this 5-octave marimba cost $32,000, making it the most expensive instrument in Amartya's band room.
7: What accounts for that price tag?
3: Yeah, the biggest reason is the material for the wooden bars, the Honduran rosewood. This wood is responsible for that gorgeous sound, but has a very slow growth cycle and is the target of over-harvesting, illegal logging, resulting in a highly restricted trade. All this drives up the cost of the marimba.
7: So I hope someone is looking into alternative materials so we can still hear the music without compromising all this wood.
3: Definitely, yes. Now a rising second year at Northeastern University, Amartya developed a methodology for testing out 17 different woods, cutting them into bars and testing three properties in particular. So their density, stiffness, and sustain. The sustain is what allows those notes to ring out.
4: So Amartya ran his test, and a lot of the alternative materials sounded terrible. Here's bamboo plywood.
3: Ugh.
4: And here's a composite of wood and 3D printed plastic. But then he had a breakthrough. Here's cherry wood.
7: Oh.
4: And the best one, hickory.
7: Oh.
3: I like cherry better.
4: Though hickory was the closest natural match to Honduran rosewood in terms of density, stiffness, and sustain, while being more affordable. Amartya presented these findings at the meeting of the Acoustical Society of America this week. And mind you, this research was not peer-reviewed.
7: I really love that he did this research.
3: Yeah.
7: So what could this mean for the band rooms of the future?
3: Yeah, Amartya considers this an exploratory study in terms of what materials are out there and what has potential.
9: I don't think like the Boston Symphony Orchestra is going to take their rosewood marimba and throw it out and replace it with a hickory one.
4: But he does hope that this study could someday make the marimba more accessible for everyone, especially student musicians in low-income school districts.
7: That is Emily Kwong and Regina Barber from NPR's science podcast Shortwave. Thanks to both of you for coming in person.
4: Thank you, Sasha.
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10: The Dallas Mavericks recently hired a new team president and a new general manager.
11: Both of those moves represent a turning of the page from former GM Nico Harrison, who's obviously garnered some infamy in Dallas after the Luka Doncic trade.
10: Thanks for keeping me company this afternoon. I'm Justin Martin. In about 15 minutes, we'll discuss what those changes mean for the team on 90.1 KERA News.
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10: It should be mostly clear tonight with a low of 70 later this evening. Shifting into Friday, expect a high of 90 under partly sunny skies, followed by a few more clouds and a low of 71 tomorrow night. 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
1: Drone strikes in attempt to weaken Russia's war machine. Joanna Kakissis, NPR News, Kyiv.
2: The Department of Education has announced it will send states millions of dollars to help fund a federal program for educating students served by the Individuals with Disabilities Education Act. And NPR's Janaki Mehta reports it's a historically underfunded program.
3: Secretary Linda McMahon announced her agency will send $144 million to states this year for two IDEA programs. A department spokesperson did not specify where the funds came from, but said that by October 1st, most of the money would go to programs for students ages 3 to 21. The remaining $20.5 million to early intervention services for infants and toddlers. The federal government has never met its promise of fully funding the program, which helps students with disabilities get a quality public education with the services they need to succeed.
2: NPR's Janaki Mehta reporting, and this is NPR News from New York City.
4: Live from the Texas Newsroom, I'm Gail DeLauder. Governor Abbott says he's making public safety a priority for next year's legislative session. He says one of the things he'd like to do is add district attorneys to the list of public officials a state can impeach.
5: Listen, there's no reason why a district attorney should be in a different category than every other elected official in the state of Texas. Every elected official in the state of Texas is subject to impeachment. No reason why there's some special treatment for district attorneys.
4: Abbott's agenda also includes expanding the Repeat Offenders Task Force and denying bail for immigrants facing felony charges. A woman and her two stepchildren who were detained by federal immigration agents at an San Antonio area school bus stop have now been released. Texas Public Radio's Marianne Navarro says the family had an asylum court date set for next year.
6: The woman and two children, a fifth grade boy and a second grade girl, were being held at the Dilley Immigration Processing Center, about 70 miles southwest of San Antonio. The center has come under scrutiny in recent months for alleged poor living conditions. A federal judge ordered the family be released following a habeas corpus hearing. San Antonio Democratic Congressman Joaquin Castro wrote on social media that the family was returning home to San Antonio. The Department of Homeland Security alleges the family was detained after entering the U.S. illegally in 2021. Lawyers for the Venezuelan family say they had an asylum court date scheduled for 2027. I'm Marianne Navarro in San Antonio.
4: I'm Gail DeLauder from the Texas Newsroom.
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12: 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I'm Elsa Chang in Culver City, California.
13: And I'm Sasha Pfeiffer in Washington. U.S. Education Secretary Linda McMahon sparred with Democrats today over her proposed budget and over a handful of education issues that could affect millions of students.
14: Americans reelected President Trump with a clear mandate to sunset a 46-year-old, $3 trillion failed education bureaucracy in D.C. and return authority to where it belongs, to parents, teachers, and local leaders.
13: Lawmakers on the House Education Committee discussed new caps on student loans

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1: At 4:44, we appreciate you listening to 90.1 KERA News. I'm Justin Martin. The UIL State High School track meet gets underway today. The Denton Record Chronicle's John Fields filled in KERA's Miranda Suarez and what to expect from some North Texas competitors, plus an update on the Dallas Wings and Mavs.
2: John, I want to start with the Wings. The WNBA season has officially begun. The Wings have had kind of an up and down start. What have they shown through two games so far?
3: Well, I'd say I think they certainly look like an improved team at the very least. I mean, it would be tough to have a rougher year than they did the last time around, went 10-34 last year. They look like they're going to do better than that. And it's been a small sample, but the biggest bright spot really is the offense. They look like they're a lot more explosive on that side of the ball this year. Had a strong preseason and carried that over into the season opener where they scored 107 points in a win over the Indiana Fever. They did take a little bit of a step back in their second game, their home opener on Tuesday, with just 72 points in a narrow loss to the Atlanta Dream. Really, one of the major questions left, though, is around AZ Fudd, their obviously number one pick and rookie. She had 3 points in the season opener and then missed the game against the Dream due to an undisclosed injury. Wings coach Jose Fernandez was pretty tight-lipped about the severity or any specifics and just said that out of an abundance of caution and her long-term health, they're keeping Fudd out tonight. So time will tell when she returns. Certainly a little bit of a concern at the moment, but we'll see just how the Wings kind of progress with or without her.
2: I want to talk about the Dallas Mavericks now. They recently filled an important role in their front office. What can you tell us about their new general manager?
3: Yeah, they hired former Portland Trailblazers assistant general manager Mike Schmitz to be their GM. It's the second big front office hire for the Mavs of late after they named Masai Ujiri their new team president. Ujiri is kind of going to be a more overarching leader of basketball operations, kind of the head of the snake, if you will. And Schmitz, in his GM role, will kind of be more focused on the day-to-day scouting, trades, signings, things of that nature, leading a lot of those departments. I would imagine Ujiri is kind of going to have the final say on a lot of basketball moves, but Schmitz will certainly play a key part as well. And really, both of those moves represent a turning of the page from a former GM, Nico Harris.

0: Anderson, whose name has obviously garnered some infamy in Dallas after the much maligned Luka Doncic trade. The Mavs have slowly kind of distanced themselves from that move by trading away the centerpiece of that deal, Anthony Davis, and now shuffling that front office with a couple of key moves here. And they had another tough season this past year, which has them picking 9th overall in the draft. So they'll hope to add another piece there and just continue moving forward from that Luka Doncic trade, give them somebody else to pair with Rookie of the Year Cooper Flagg.
1: Yeah, we're going to move on from the Fire Nico chants that we all remember very well. And moving to high school sports, the UIL State Track and Field Meet is coming up this weekend. What North Texas athletes have a chance at the gold?
0: Yeah, I mean, I think we have to start with the Lancaster girls track team. They won a state record 14 state championships. That's 5 more than any girls program in Texas history. So it's been a really impressive run, and looks like they've got a really strong chance at another one this year, led by their historic 4x100 meter relay team, which is the 3-time defending state champion in that event. Elsewhere in the area, South Lake Carroll senior Caden Leonard has a chance to win his 7th and 8th high school state titles, and he's the defending champion in the 6A boys 3200-meter race. He's got the top seed time in both of the boys' long-distance races, so definitely looks like a strong contender. Denton Geyer sophomore Rule Newberry, though, might be Leonard's biggest challenger in the 3200. Leonard and Newberry both ran times below the previous state record and take the top 2 seed times to state. And then Denton Braswell senior Macy Wingard has a chance to add another gold medal to her decorated career, and actually her first gold medal in state track. Cross country is really her strong suit as a sport. She's won 3 straight 6A girls cross country state championships. She's the first girl in UIL history to ever achieve that. And she's won 3 silver medals in the long distance races at state track, came 2nd in both of them last year, but now she's looking to see if she can't add another gold medal or 2 to her tally before heading off to BYU for college.
2: That was the Denton Record Chronicle's John Field speaking with KERA's Miranda Suarez. The Library of Congress is giving some of the most recognizable sounds in pop culture a permanent home, and the latest list is pretty wild mix. I'm Justin Martin, and it's a pleasure to be with you today as we hear the newest additions to the National Recording Registry, from Beyonce and Weezer to the high-octane music of the video game Doom. These recordings are being preserved as a vital part of our national history. All the details in about 20 minutes on 90.1 KERA News.
3: Over 100 Egyptian artifacts will make their way to Fort Worth's Kimball Arts Museum next year. Yesterday, KERA News spoke with the museum's curator.
4: We say dazzling. The amount of gold that is in this one exhibition, it's staggering.
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2: The Nasher Sculpture Center hosts a retrospective of the work of Texas artist Nick Nicosia, from staged photography to sculpture and drawings. 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
1: Chinese leader Xi Jinping today warned President Trump that Taiwan remains the biggest flashpoint between the U.S. and China, saying the two countries could face clashes or even conflict if it's handled poorly. Good afternoon, I'm Justin Martin. This is All Things Considered. British Prime Minister Keir Starmer's job is in jeopardy. That's after his party was trounced in local elections.
7: I just want to number 10. Prime Minister, it's your time up.
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8: Live from NPR News in Washington, I'm Janine Herbst. The Supreme Court today has preserved access to the widely used abortion pill mifepristone, allowing it to be available by mail without an in-person appointment. The case stems from a suit Louisiana filed to roll back the FDA's rules on how the drug can be prescribed. A ruling by a three-judge panel of the 5th U.S. Circuit Court of Appeals on May 1st threatened access to the pill through telemedicine visits and mail delivery. But tonight, the High Court granted emergency requests by two drug makers of the pill to block the lower court ruling for now while a lawsuit plays out. Medication abortions account for nearly two-thirds of all abortions in the U.S. as of 2023, the last year for which statistics are available. President Trump and Chinese leader Xi Jinping met in Beijing today, discussing the war in Iran, global trade, and energy security. But as NPR's Tamara Keith reports, it doesn't appear that the talks between the two yielded any significant progress.
9: On Thursday, Trump and Xi held a bilateral meeting that for a time included CEOs from top U.S. corporations. Then in the evening at a formal banquet, the two leaders toasted each other and the relationship between their nations. Trump made clear he wants this visit to be the start of a longer dialogue.
10: Tonight, it is my honor to extend an invitation to you and Madam Peng to visit us at the White House this September 24th.
9: Before Trump heads to the airport, the leaders are set to take a friendship photo and share a bilateral tea and lunch. No deals have been announced yet, but there's still time. Tamara Keith, NPR News, Beijing.
8: Cuba is facing a new energy crisis and rising protests. While the Cubans blame the U.S. for blocking energy deliveries, the State Department says it's their communist rulers who are responsible for the humanitarian crisis on the island. NPR's Michelle Kellerman has more.
11: Cuba's energy minister says that the oil donated from Russia, which the U.S. allowed in late March, has now run out. Venezuela and Mexico stopped sending fuel earlier this year because of the threat of U.S. tariffs. The State Department doesn't call this a blockade, however, writing in a statement to NPR that, quote, the false narrative of a blockade against Cuba is just one of the many lies spread by the failing dictatorship on the island. The U.S. has offered Cuba $100 million in aid to be distributed by the Catholic Church or other aid groups as it pushes for what it calls meaningful reforms to Cuba's communist system. Michelle Kellerman, NPR News, the State Department.
8: For the third day in a row, Russia launched a massive drone and missile attack on Ukraine, demolishing an apartment building in Kyiv, killing at least nine and wounding dozens of others. 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
12: At 5:04, I'm William Padmore with KERA News. Unidentified human remains were found in the backyard of the former home of a missing six-year-old. KERA's Emily DeMott reports Noel Rodriguez Alvarez has been missing since 2022.
13: Cindy Rodriguez Singh was extradited to Tarrant County in August after FBI officials arrested her in India. At a Thursday press conference, law enforcement officials did not say what initiated the search of her former home. But Tarrant County District Attorney Phil Sorrells says their focus remains on Rodriguez Singh's prosecution.
14: We owe it to Noel. We owe it to our community to seek justice in this case. And we are determined to do just that.
13: The county medical examiner is working toward an official identification of the remains. Rodriguez Singh was deemed incompetent to stand trial in April, but the DA says they expect to prosecute her in the foreseeable future. For KERA News, I'm Emily DeMott.
12: Governor Greg Abbott wants to make district attorneys eligible for impeachment and create a statewide prosecutor role handpicked by him. Abbott and his allies primarily criticize Democratic district attorneys for not bringing enough charges against offenders. That's why the governor says district attorneys should be subject to impeachment.
15: Every elected official in the state of Texas is subject to impeachment. No reason why there's some special treatment for district attorneys.
12: He denied that the tool could be used for political attacks. And the Dallas Opera has a new leader. David Lamely will return to the company after 5 years as the chief artistic officer at the Santa Fe Opera. Lamely has more than a decade of experience working with the Dallas Opera. Lamely will replace Ian Dura, who is moving to the Canadian Opera Company in Toronto. I'm William Padmore for KERA News.
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17: This is All Things Considered from NPR News. I'm Sasha Pfeiffer in Washington.
18: And I'm Elsa Chang in Culver City, California. Defense Secretary Pete Hegseth is butting heads with Democratic Senator Mark Kelly of Arizona again, this time over Kelly's recent statements that the U.S. is depleting its weapons supply in this war with Iran. Here's Kelly on CBS's Face the Nation.
19: We've expended a lot of munitions. And that means the American people are less safe, whether it's a conflict in the Western Pacific with China or somewhere else in the world, the munitions are depleted.
18: The response from Hegseth was that Kelly, quote, blabbed about a classified Pentagon briefing. This whole exchange does raise questions about the state of the Pentagon's weapons stockpile. And so we have called up someone to talk about just that. Barbara Starr, former CNN Pentagon correspondent and current senior fellow at the USC Annenberg Center on Communication Leadership and Policy. Welcome.
20: Well, thank you for having me.
18: First off, Barbara, I just want to address what Secretary Hegseth said about Senator Kelly. Was this classified information that Kelly disclosed, do you think?
20: I don't think you can make a strong case that it's classified to say we've expended weapons in this war. I mean, this is something every single day the Pentagon was talking about, firing weapons against Iranian targets. What becomes classified is if the senator was to get into extreme detail about how much is left in the stockpile, specific munitions, how much they have of this or that. And I didn't see that he got into that kind of detail.
0: Right. Okay, well, getting into a little more detail, but not from Senator Kelly, I saw an analysis last month from the Center for Strategic and International Studies that said that the military had used up quite a bit of its stockpile, and it listed various categories. I mean, how close are we actually to just running out of weapons at this point after starting this war with Iran?
20: Well, the Pentagon's view is that we're not close, that we have plenty left. But a reality check here. The U.S. has relied a great deal on using its precision weapons stocks, and as those go lower, there has to be a plan in place, both the money, the funding, and the production capability to replenish those stocks. And right now, the big concern is to make sure they replenish the Patriot missiles, the air defense capability. Mm-hmm. These are the things that have been used up. These are the things that our allies are using in the Gulf. Everybody needs to get more of this back into the stockpile.
0: Okay, so paint a picture for us. Can you just put in plain terms what kind of potential future conflicts is the U.S. potentially unprepared for, given the supply of the weapons that you have just named?
20: Well, I think that's the key question right now, is if the stockpiles are not topped off, which right now they don't appear to be, can the U.S. simultaneously prosecute wars in Asia, that means China or North Korea, the Gulf against Iran, and in Europe against Russia? We think that's not very likely, but let's face it, in both Europe, where the U.S. is supporting Ukraine, and in the Middle East, they're already using up weapons. It's a key reason the stockpile is diminished.
0: Well, are you hearing anything from your Pentagon sources about their concern over the U.S. weapons stockpile?
20: Well, you know, it's interesting. Even Pete Hegseth on Capitol Hill in the last few days said it's got to get replenished and it's going to take months. He claims there's a plan to do it, but they're going to need funding. I think one of the most interesting wrinkles here is we're seeing both the Army and the Navy say if they don't get more funding to replace what they are spending on this war, mm-hmm. they're going to have to cut back training.
0: Wow.
20: And that means the administration has to send a funding plan to Congress, and Congress has to act on it.
0: Do you think Hegseth's estimate that this could take months for the stockpile to replenish, is that a fair estimate? Do you have a sense?
20: Well, I think for some weapons, possibly, but for the so-called smart weapons, the very complex weapons that have precision fabrication, satellite-guided systems that the U.S. relies so much on right now, that's going to take billions of dollars. I don't know that anybody has a solid estimate.
0: Yeah.
20: And it's going to be months, if not years. And by the time you replenish, the U.S. is going to be on to the next generation of those weapons. So this is going to be a problem that will ripple through the Pentagon for years to come.
0: Barbara Starr, former CNN Pentagon correspondent and current senior fellow at the USC Annenberg Center on Communication Leadership and Policy. Thank you very much.
20: Thanks for having me.
21: Here's what it sounded like all week outside 10 Downing Street, the home of the British Prime Minister, who is struggling to keep his job. Prime Minister Keir Starmer's centre-left Labour Party got trounced in local elections last week. Some lawmakers want to replace Starmer, but they're mired in infighting over who should succeed him. NPR's Lauren Freyer is at our bureau in London. Hi, Lauren.
22: Hi there.
21: So this has been a very tumultuous week in British politics. How would you describe the mood there?
22: It has been whiplash. Markets have gone haywire. People worry this is a return to the revolving door of prime ministers. You know, this country had five prime ministers in less than 7 years. Starmer's election 2 summers ago was billed as a return to sort of boring stability. And lately it has been anything but. We had this extraordinary scene yesterday when King Charles visited Parliament, read aloud the prime minister's agenda for the next year. We don't know if the prime minister will be in office to implement it. One lawmaker summed up the mood in Parliament best.
23: What on earth are we all doing here?
22: That's Kemi Badenoch, leader of the opposition Conservatives, talking about just how exasperated voters are feeling.
23: The country is angry with the entire political class. All of us here. They are not happy with how we have been doing politics.
2: I mean, you might recognize some of that sentiment from U.S. voters, you know, on your side
3: yes,
2: of the pond.
3: Yes, very much so.
2: Here, it has fueled support for anti-establishment parties who, as you mentioned, trounced Labor and Conservatives, the two traditional parties, last week in municipal elections. A real blow to the two-party system.
3: Yeah, so tell us more. Who did well in those elections?
2: A far-right anti-immigrant party made particularly big gains, and that has sent the political establishment into a frenzy over how to stop the far-right from doing the same in national elections, which are expected 3 years from now. Starmer had a huge majority, and polls show voters don't think he has delivered on promises to increase government services, lower the cost of living. You know, he says a lot of that has been outside of his control, the Iran war, tariffs from the Trump administration. He spoke to The Nation earlier this week.
5: I know that people are frustrated by the state of Britain, frustrated by politics, and some people frustrated with me.
2: He's basically asking for more time to win over what he called his doubters, but his party is thinking of replacing him.
3: And Lauren, who's on the list of possible replacements?
2: That is the big question. Health Secretary Wes Streeting quit the cabinet today. He might throw in his hat into the ring. Today, former Deputy Prime Minister Angela Rayner said she's been cleared of wrongdoing in this tax scandal that forced her out of the cabinet last year. She might now challenge her old boss, Starmer. And there's also Andy Burnham. He's a popular mayor of Manchester. He's nicknamed the King of the North. Manchester's in northern England. And he may now run in a special election to become an MP, which would make him eligible to challenge Starmer. But only if Starmer allows him to run in that election, which he's expected to do, and if he wins, and that's no guarantee. None of these contenders has filed an official challenge to Starmer. If they do, they'd need support of 20% of their fellow Labour MPs. Then the party would hold a sort of primary. You know, people registered as Labour members would vote. Starmer would be part of that. So this will be a very long process. It will probably take all summer, and it could possibly even end with Starmer staying in office after all of that.
3: That is NPR's Lauren Frayer in London. And Lauren, thank you for covering this.
2: You're welcome.
3: That's music from Weezer's 1994 Blue Album. It's one of 25 new additions to the National Recording Registry at the Library of Congress. Others added this year include music from Ray Charles, Gladys Knight and the Pips, Reba McEntire, and the video game Doom. NPR's Elizabeth Blair tells us about some of the other selections to be preserved for future generations.
6: It's an eclectic mix. There's Ruth Brown's 1950 recording of Teardrops from My Eyes.
24: Every time it rains, I think of you.
6: The Byrds' 1965 single Turn, Turn, Turn.
25: To everything, turn, turn, turn. There is a season.
6: And The Devil Went Down to Georgia by the Charlie Daniels Band from 1979.
25: And if you win, you get this shiny fiddle made of gold. But if you lose, the devil gets your soul.
6: Defining sounds of American history and culture is how the Library of Congress describes the National Recording Registry. In the early 1980s, the carefree Go-Go's captured the MTV generation's party vibe.
26: Can you hear them? They talk about us.
27: We felt like we were going to conquer the world as kids.
6: Lead singer Belinda Carlisle told the Library of Congress she is thrilled the Go-Go's have a spot on the National Recording Registry, especially for people who visit the site 100 years from now.
27: I know I would love that 100 years from now, looking back and seeing how, you know, how the personality of the band that was so important and the music that was so important at that time.
6: This year's only non-musical addition to the registry is from 1971, the Mutual Broadcasting System's coverage of the so-called Fight of the Century between boxing heavyweights Joe Frazier and Muhammad Ali.
28: Well, you tell Joe he can come out smoking, because I ain't going to be joking. I'll be pecking and a-poking.
6: Ali lost to Frazier that day, but went on to win their next two matches. The Library of Congress says all of the additions to the National Recording Registry are treasures worthy of preservation for all time. Now, some of the additions by megastars like Taylor Swift and Beyoncé might not seem to be at risk of disappearing. A library spokesperson says as digital formats change over the next 100 years, digital data can be lost if we don't update the format or make sure there's a way to play it back. Elizabeth Blair, NPR News.
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7: For a long time, the approach to artificial intelligence in Washington was to let the technology grow as fast as possible, but we're starting to see a significant shift in how the administration talks about the risks. I'm Justin Martin, and it's a privilege to have you with us as we track a new focus on the guardrails around AI.
8: Safety is front and center again. So it's a dramatic reversal from just a year ago.
7: Experts say the conversation's moved away from pure innovation and is now looking much more closely at the potential dangers. Learn more in about 20 minutes.
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7: We're looking at a mostly clear sky after sunset, leading into a low tonight of 70. Shifting into Friday, things get a bit windy under a mix of sun and clouds as those temperatures reach a high of 90. Iran's warning it could seize more ships tied to the U.S. after a vessel was intercepted near the Strait of Hormuz. The latest confrontations raising fears of more disruption to global oil traffic. And Governor Greg Abbott today pushed for sweeping changes to Texas criminal justice policy, including giving the state authority to step into local prosecutions. He also wants district attorneys to face possible impeachment. Stay with KERA News as we learn more. You can also listen on the KERA app.
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0: From NPR News, this is All Things Considered. I'm Elsa Chang.
11: And I'm Mary Louise Kelly. Picture this. It's the 1990s. You're living in Moscow, post-Soviet Russia. There is money to be made, power to be grabbed and wielded. That's the backdrop for the new movie, The Wizard of the Kremlin. It's based on a novel of the same name, which charts the rise of Russia's real-life President Vladimir Putin and of a fictional character named Vadim Baranov, who rises from obscurity to become Putin's right-hand man. Paul Dano plays Vadim, a.k.a. the Wizard of the Kremlin. Paul Dano, welcome.
13: Hi, Mary Louise.
11: Hi. So Vadim, as I noted, the character you're playing is fictional.

0: outcome of real-world events, like when will a tornado hit? Will Wisconsin's next governor be a Republican or Democrat? In some cases, those wagers can raise ethical concerns for government workers. The order by Wisconsin Governor Tony Evers applies to more than 30,000 state executive branch workers. It bans those employees from using insider knowledge that they gain through their jobs as a way to make money in prediction markets. Other states, including Illinois, Maryland, California, and New York, have put similar restrictions in place for state workers. For NPR News, I'm Sarah Lear in Madison, Wisconsin.
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2: Live from the Texas Newsroom, I'm Gail DeLutter. Texas Attorney General Ken Paxton has given the Dallas County Sheriff's Office until next month to enter into a federal immigration agreement. KERA's Priscilla Rice reports.
3: In a letter to Dallas County Sheriff Marion Brown, Paxton demands her office enter into a formal 287G agreement with U.S. Immigration and Customs Enforcement as required under a state law passed last year. In a statement, Brown says the department already, quote, maintains an active working relationship with ICE. She also says the new law gives counties a deadline of December 1st to comply.
2: Governor Abbott says he's making public safety a priority for next year's legislative session. He says one of the things he'd like to do is add district attorneys to the list of public officials the state can impeach.
4: Listen, there's no reason why a district attorney should be in a different category than every other elected official in the state of Texas. Every elected official in the state of Texas is subject to impeachment. No reason why there's some special treatment for district attorneys.
2: Abbott's agenda also includes expanding the Repeat Offenders Task Force and denying bail for immigrants facing felony charges. The Trump administration is once again waiving environmental laws to speed up border barriers in the Big Bend region. A preliminary federal notice says the new waivers would cover a part of the border east of Big Bend National Park. That's where the administration is currently planning border vehicle barriers and patrol roads instead of a wall. I'm Gail DeLutter.
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11: From NPR News, this is All Things Considered. I'm Elsa Chang in Culver City, California.
12: And I'm Sasha Pfeiffer in Washington. The Trump administration is making a point of treating gun rights as civil rights. Last year, it created a special Second Amendment section in the Civil Rights Division of the Justice Department. Now it's going after local jurisdictions that it says are violating the right to bear arms. NPR's Martin Costi joins us now to explain this new approach. Hi, Martin.
13: Hi, Sasha.
12: This Second Amendment section in the DOJ, what does it do?
13: Well, it's part of the Civil Rights Division. You know, that's the division of the DOJ you've heard about for years that, traditionally sues local authorities over things like racial discrimination or excessive force by police departments. But now they're taking that playbook and using it in defense of gun rights. The new section's mission is, as they say it, to ensure that law-abiding American citizens may responsibly possess, carry, and use firearms. And the most high-profile example of this so far is their recent lawsuit against Denver. The DOJ says it objects to the city's long-standing ban on certain semi-automatic rifles, guns that the city calls assault weapons, and that includes AR-15s. Mayor Mike Johnston earlier this month responded to that, and he responded to the Justice

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1: At 5:44, thanks for listening to 90.1 KERA News. I'm Justin Martin. For 8 weeks every year, a meadow off I-35 in Waxahachie transforms into a 16th century English village that attracts those who want to immerse themselves in a mythical world of knights, queens, and even fairies. KERA's Alexis Jones and Trace Powell took a trip back to the time of King Henry VIII with a visit to Scarborough Renaissance Festival.
2: Long live all of you, and welcome back!
3: The scene is merry old England, specifically the year 1545 when King Henry VIII ruled. And we didn't even have to jump in the Wayback Machine to get there, right, Alexis?
4: Nope, no time machine required. Instead, we headed over to Waxahachie for the 45th annual Scarborough Renaissance Festival.
3: The 16th century themed event features live entertainment, artisans, jousting, and plenty of people living their best Renaissance life.
4: As someone who is known to frequent medieval times, I decided to go with a group of friends for an early birthday celebration.
3: So did you go all out with a birthday sash and crown?
4: No, I like to fly a little more under the radar. Planning and thrifting my outfit were among the best parts of the fair for me.
3: So what did you decide to go as?
4: Well, I tried to channel Morgana from the 2008 BBC Merlin series. So dark blues, drapey fabrics, very regal and mysterious.
3: I love it. That's very nice. So what did your friends think of the fair?
4: Well, one of my friends came down from Oklahoma City. She's celiac, so she was really excited to find out that a turkey leg and a glass of mead were kind of the go-to of the festival. I was with a total of, I think, 11 people, so at one point the party split up to have different side quests. I went with my girlfriend and a few others to do a battle royale of sword fighting. With foam weapons, of course.
3: Ah, yes, so many of the world's problems could be solved with a foam sword fight.
4: I agree. After that, we made our way to the final joust of the night. Let me just say, the performers put on a great show. In fact, I think a key component of the magic of the festival is the Scarborough Academy of Performing Arts. They're a group of performers who were tasked with bringing 16th century England to life.
3: The troupe of 100-plus actors portray royalty, villagers, pirates, and a variety of mythical creatures. Irene Blackburn plays Mother Nature now, but for the previous 14 years, she was Agnes Jordan, the last abbess of Sion Abbey, a real-life character that required a deep dive into history and a peek at Agnes's will.
5: I was in contact with the keeper of the Sion Abbey records in England. I do my research. I knew a lot about the woman. And I went to parochial school as a kid, so I was natural for it.
4: Before finding and crafting their characters, the commitment to being a part of the company begins in January with their auditions. After their selected actors attend rehearsals for 8 weekends before the festival. Then, of course, there's the festival itself, which is 8 weekends of performing 10-hour days in their role.
3: If it sounds like a lot of work, that's because it is. Jana Zepp, who is the company director and who also plays Catherine Parr, Henry VIII's final wife, says that despite the long hours, the lure of this acting gig is strong.
6: The fourth wall that is normally with traditional stage theater is gone, and your audience is your acting partner. And there's nothing more exciting than that. It is theater with the safeties off. So that's the biggest draw.
4: That magical interaction is the reason visitors and actors return year after year. I think Mother Nature sums it up best.
5: Nobody these days really wants reality. We are an escape. These grounds are magic. They truly hold hope, magic, promise.
4: For KERA News, I'm Alexis Jones.
3: And I'm Trace Powell.
1: The dynamic between the leaders of the world's two largest economies is often as much about personal chemistry as it is about national policy. I'm Justin Martin with 90.1 KERA News, and it's a pleasure to have your company today as we look at the complex bond between President Trump and President Xi Jinping. 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
1: We're heading for a low of about 70 under a mostly clear sky later tonight. Tomorrow turns out to be a bit breezy and partly sunny as we see those temperatures climb to 90 with some south winds gusting about as high as 30 miles per hour tomorrow. Tensions are rising again near the Strait of Hormuz after one ship was seized and another attacked near Iran. And back in Texas, Governor Greg Abbott today called for a new statewide prosecutor who could step in when local district attorneys decline to pursue cases. Stay with KERA News as we learn more. You can also listen on the KERA app.
0: From NPR News, this is All Things Considered. I'm Sasha Pfeiffer.
10: And I'm Elsa Chang. Okay, New York City is expensive. I mean, no duh, right? And getting playoff tickets to see the Knicks at Madison Square Garden, even in the nosebleed seats, is not cheap. And so many Knicks fans have instead tried to see their home team at away games, as in outside New York. In fact, so many Knicks fans made the trip down to Philadelphia last weekend that people there call that a fan invasion. Oh, and just an aside, New York did sweep Philly in 4 games out of 7. Okay, time out. I will get back to the topic at hand. We're going to talk about these Knicks fan invasions with James L. Edwards III, who covers the Knicks for The Athletic. Welcome, welcome.
11: I appreciate you having me. Thank you very much.
10: Thank you for being here. Wait, but I do want to go back to Philly for a second. What was the scene there like on Sunday when the Knicks finished them off?
11: It was truly an invasion. I think that is the greatest way to put it. The best scene I could set is Philadelphia 76ers star Joel Embiid was shown on the Jumbotron during his warmups, and the arena was littered with booze. That goes to tell you how outnumbered Philadelphia fans were in their own arena.
10: Yeah. Okay, well, does the math actually work out that playoff tickets are cheaper in other cities if you factor in travel and lodging, meals on the road? Are Knicks tickets really that expensive at home?
11: They are very expensive, and even more so in the postseason. And if you factor in proximity, Philadelphia is the closest NBA city to New York City. It's a 90-minute drive. You can get there by train easily. You can get there by car easily. And these tickets at these other arenas just aren't as expensive as it is inside Madison Square Garden. So if you're a Knicks fan, there's a chance you could get tickets plus hotel plus transportation for, if not the same price as going to a game at Madison Square Garden, it's certainly a talking point amongst opposing fan bases when they are facing the Knicks because of the, I guess you would say, the outpour of Knicks fans that show up to these places.
10: Yeah, because who wants to be booed when you're playing a home game, right?
11: Exactly. And I do think there are a few things that factor into this. And I like to lead with love. And this New York Knicks franchise is famous for the city it played in as opposed to the success on the court. The fan base is very loyal, very passionate. And the other thing that I think people kind of ignore is New York City is by far the biggest city by population in the United States. So it shouldn't be that much of a surprise that there are that many Knicks fans.
10: And we're not fans with the disposable income to travel to watch
11: exactly.
10: A Knicks game. Yeah. Well, are other teams doing something to push back on all this? Like, can they impose some sort of residency requirement for buying playoff tickets at, like, their home arenas?
11: Yes, there is a tactic that teams have used. They try to give first dibs in the majority of the tickets to people within certain zip codes, right?
10: Mm-hmm.
11: Now, with that said,
10: This
11: is the second time in a row the Knicks have made the Eastern Conference Finals. A lot of fans are very excited about the possibility of this team getting to the finals for the first time since 99. So there is a real world where a lot of fans do travel for these and things of that nature.
10: You just nailed it, because the last time the Knicks won an NBA championship was 1973, right?
11: Right. Yes.
10: Okay. So, I mean, how are they looking this year? And is that the reason fans are getting super hardcore?
11: they look really good. I mean, you could honestly say the most dominant playoff team so far. Oklahoma City, who was the title favorites, hasn't lost yet. But New York has won 7 playoff games in a row by an average margin of victory of 26.4 points. Now, winning the NBA championship is going to be a different beast. The Oklahoma City Thunder are a very, very good team. But this New York Knicks team, it feels like now or never. And they really do have an opportunity to at the very least, make a competitive finals appearance. The odds of them flaming out in the Eastern Conference finals seem low this year as compared to last year.
10: All right. That's encouraging.
11: Yeah.
10: James L. Edwards III, the Knicks beat reporter for The Athletic. Thank you so, so much.
11: I appreciate you having me. Thank you.
12: The World Cup is back this summer, and even if you don't care about the sport, you may care about the official 2026 World Cup song.
13: It's Die Die by Shakira and Nigerian artist Burna Boy.
12: FIFA announced today that for the first time, there will be a World Cup halftime show during the final match.
13: That's right. It's going to feature Madonna, BTS, and of course, the queen of World Cup music, Shakira.
12: We've come to expect hits from the World Cup. It's a trend that basically began in 1998 with Ricky Martin's smash hit, La Copa de la Vida.
13: Oh, yeah. There have been many hits since then, including songs that were not the official FIFA song for the tournament, like Waving Flag by Kanon in 2010. When I get older, I will be stronger.
12: They'll call me freedom, just like a waving flag. And there's the Shakira song sitting at more than 4.5 billion views on YouTube, Waka Waka.
13: For Africa. Love that song. Okay, but sometimes a World Cup song is a big miss. Like a penalty kick that goes way over the net, if you will.
12: In March, FIFA released Lighter by Jelly Roll and Karine Leon. Yeah.

0: There were a lot of people who were kind of disappointed with that one. The YouTube comments were filled with messages like, the best part of this song is when it ends. And other messages like, Shakira, save us.
1: Over time, there's this kind of a built-up expectation about what a World Cup song is going to be. The context is a football stadium full of people shouting, singing songs, you know, going nuts. And Jelly Rolls just felt like super flat.
2: That's Brent Keough. He's a musician who teaches music and sound design at the University of Technology, Sydney, Australia.
1: From a sort of pulse perspective, it's just a slow... It wasn't that sense of, like, the world flavours all coming together. Same old boots, but they're off the ground.
0: Never try to catch me now. So what is the recipe for a great World Cup song? And what makes Shakira so good at it?
1: A lot of them are kind of based on that. It's a rhythm that's found in all sorts of different places. In the Arabic world, it's called Ayub. In Jamaican, I think it's called the Dembo rhythm. But it's that boom, chup, chup, boom, chup, chup. She's also good at kind of incorporating elements or gestures towards other cultures. So she can kind of pull on these things and bring it into this global pop package.
2: So the Queen of the World Cup heard the call of the people.
0: The official World Cup song, Dai Dai, is out tonight.
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3: A local political scandal in California is being seen as a much larger warning about how foreign powers are trying to influence leaders right here in the U.S. I'm Justin Martin with 90.1 KERA News. It's great to have you along as we look at the case of an L.A. area mayor who admitted to working behind the scenes for the Chinese government. We'll have that story for tomorrow morning on 90.1 KERA News. 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
3: FBI Director Kash Patel took part in a VIP snorkel session last summer at Pearl Harbor's USS Arizona Memorial. Snorkeling is mostly off limits there because the sunken battleship is a military cemetery and one of the most sacred World War II sites. This is All Things Considered. Making it to the New York Times bestseller list is a big deal, but how that list is determined is a bit of a mystery.
9: We have a lot of steps in terms of the analysis that we do with that confidential reporting from booksellers.
3: What it takes to become a bestseller after the headlines on 90.1 KERA News.
0: Live from NPR News in Washington, I'm Janine Herbst. The Supreme Court tonight granted an emergency request from two drug makers of the abortion pill mifepristone to put a hold on an appeals court order that sought to limit how the pill can be prescribed and distributed. That lower court order banned telemedicine visits and delivery by mail. NPR's Selena Simmons-Duffin has more.
10: Since the Supreme Court overturned Roe v. Wade nearly 4 years ago, telemedicine abortion has grown and grown, and it now accounts for a quarter of all abortions in the country. Some of those abortions are happening in states with bans, but residents of states where abortion is legal are also making use of the flexibility of telemedicine to access abortion. I've talked to people who live in remote parts of California, in Georgia, in Louisiana, who all use telemedicine abortion and were grateful they had that option.
5: NPR's Selena Simmons-Duffin reporting. The High Court is allowing that access to continue while the case plays out. Justices Clarence Thomas and Samuel Alito dissented, but the court didn't explain its reasoning nor disclose the vote count. U.S. Central Command says it's not investigating most allegations of Iranian civilians killed by U.S. airstrikes. NPR's Quill Lawrence reports Admiral Brad Cooper addressed the matter during testimony before a Senate committee.
11: Admiral Cooper said that one incident at the start of the war is still under investigation to determine if the U.S. was responsible for an airstrike on an Iranian girls' school that killed 175 people, most of them children. Democratic Senator Kirsten Gillibrand pressed Cooper about other cases.
12: How many schools have we bombed?
13: There is one active civilian casualty investigation from the 13,629 munitions.
12: So how do you explain the publicly available information that 22 schools have been hit and multiple hospitals?
13: There's no way that we can corroborate that. No indication of that whatsoever, Senator.
11: Cooper said the Pentagon is not investigating any of the other incidents. Quill Lawrence, NPR News.
5: Senators passed a resolution today to withhold their own pay during future government shutdowns. NPR's Ava Berger reports the move brings them in line with most federal employees who receive back pay only when the government reopens.
14: The resolution was approved by voice without any senators objecting. Senator John Kennedy, the Louisiana Republican, called his measure a, quote, shared sacrifice with other federal employees who miss paychecks.
15: It's got to stop. Shutting down government should not be our default solution to our refusal to work out our issues.
14: Congress reopened the Department of Homeland Security last month after the agency went unfunded for more than 70 days. Kennedy's measure, which won't apply to House members, will take effect after the midterm elections. Ava Berger, NPR News, The Capitol.
5: U.S. futures contracts are trading flat at this hour. 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
16: At 6:04, I'm William Padmore with KERA News. Unidentified human remains were found in the backyard of the former home of a missing six-year-old. KERA's Emily DeMont reports Noel Rodriguez Alvarez has been missing since 2022.
17: Cindy Rodriguez Singh was extradited to Tarrant County in August after FBI officials arrested her in India. At a Thursday press conference, law enforcement officials did not say what initiated the search of her former home. But Tarrant County District Attorney Phil Swirls says their focus remains on Rodriguez Singh's prosecution.
18: We owe it to Noel. We owe it to our community to seek justice in this case. And we are determined to do just that.
17: The county medical examiner is working toward an official identification of the remains. Rodriguez Singh was deemed incompetent to stand trial in April, but the DA says they expect to prosecute her in the foreseeable future. For KERA News, I'm Emily DeMott.
16: Republican Governor Greg Abbott wants to make district attorneys eligible for impeachment and create a statewide prosecutor role handpicked by him. Abbott and his allies primarily criticize Democratic district attorneys for not bringing enough charges against offenders. That's why the governor says district attorneys should be subject to impeachment.
19: Every elected official in the state of Texas is subject to impeachment. No reason why there's some special treatment for district attorneys.
16: He denied that the tool could be used for political attacks. And the Dallas Opera has a new leader. David Lomanly will return to the company after 5 years as chief artistic officer at the Santa Fe Opera. Lomanly has more than a decade of experience working with the Dallas Opera. Lomanly will replace Ian Dara, who is moving to the Canadian Opera Company in Toronto. I'm William Padmore for KERA News.
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1: From NPR News, this is All Things Considered. I'm Elsa Chang in Culver City, California.
2: And I'm Mary Louise Kelly in Washington. President Trump has wrapped up day two of a three-day visit to Beijing. There was pomp, a lot of pomp, including an elaborate state dinner. This marks the second time China's President Xi Jinping has hosted his American counterpart. The first was in 2017, so Trump's first term. And back then, the U.S. president struck a hopeful tone. The next year, though, Trump launched a trade war with China, imposing tariffs and other trade restrictions. Fast forward to Trump's second term, he hiked tariffs again, escalating to over 145% on Chinese goods. The Supreme Court eventually ruled the president's widespread tariffs illegal. Now, 2026, Trump is highlighting things that American and Chinese people share.
4: Together, we have the chance to draw on these values to create a future of greater prosperity, cooperation, and happiness, and peace for our children. We love our children. This region and the world, it's a special world with the two of us united and together.
2: I dug into the relationship between the two countries and the two men with NPR White House correspondent Franco Ordonez and China correspondent Jennifer Pak, who joined us from Beijing. We were speaking on NPR's National Security Podcast, Sources and Methods. Franco, a lot of love and happiness and peace in this latest statement from President Trump about China. He's invited President Xi come to the U.S., come pay a reciprocal visit to Washington. What gives with the shift in tone?
23: Yeah, I really think Trump's trying to turn the page. I do think President Trump is trying to kind of manage this rivalry instead of escalating it. And I think you're seeing kind of those changes.
2: Meanwhile, Jennifer, I was fascinated by this video that I guess China's foreign ministry put out this week promoting peaceful coexistence.
24: The Earth is too small for China and the U.S. to turn against and confront each other. And the Pacific Ocean is vast enough for both to prosper in their own ways. China and the U.S. must coexist peacefully on this planet for all time to come. A ready and open China is right here. It is now for the U.S. to choose the right course.
2: Okay, apparently we're going to peacefully coexist and have a lot of seagulls flying past in the background. Again, that is from China's foreign ministry. Jennifer, when they say, you know, China is right here, it is for the U.S. to choose the right course, what is the right course from China's point of view for this relationship?
25: Analysts I spoke to say both sides really do want stability. Maybe in the U.S. you don't call it that, but for very different reasons. On China's side, China just wants stability because internally there's a lot going on. So the economy is sluggish, unemployment is high, and then you have Trump's tariffs, add on the Iran war that's disrupting all of the supply chains. It's not helping its exporters. That's problematic because exports are what's driving the Chinese economy at this point. So it just wants things to calm down. But longer term, China has always believed that the U.S. is out to suppress and contain its rise. And I spoke to an analyst, John Sin, with the Brookings Institution and former China analyst at the CIA, and he says that's actually not changed at all. And he says, you know, for this summit and for any future engagement with the U.S., right now he thinks China just wants to buy time.
26: Is they're really looking to buy time and space and relief from U.S. pressure so they can fortify themselves for the next round of contestation with the United States.
2: So let me bring this summit portion of our conversation toward a close by asking you each to answer what would count as a successful summit when this wraps on Friday. Jennifer, you first. For China, what would count as this went well?
25: Oh, I think this is already a success. I think both sides are definitely going to claim it's a success no matter what, because the bar was super low to begin with. And so the fact that these two leaders could even meet was meant to symbolize that these two countries can work together. This is Shen Dingli. He's a Shanghai-based international relations professor. And he said, China does know that Trump is unpredictable. Having said that, they think he is transactional. He's not focused on ideology.
27: China can make a good deal with the U.S. if it's money. Investment is money. But don't touch upon our system. don't touch upon Taiwan, Hong Kong, Xinjiang, and Tibet.
25: Because these are Beijing's red lines.
0: Franco, this sounds like language President Trump can work with. It's about money. They want a deal.
23: Yeah, I mean, absolutely. I mean, I kind of see, you know, this question about success on two levels. In the short term, I think you can say this has been a successful trip for the president. But I think there are longer term impacts where we're really going to see whether this is a success. One, again, is on Taiwan and whether the United States changes its language or if President Trump changes its language in terms of that strategic ambiguity. And then again on Iran, does the U.S. Get China and Beijing to put more of its influence on Tehran to maybe reopen the Strait of Hormuz even more and kind of come back to the negotiating table? And then in exchange, does China want something from the U.S. on Taiwan in order to do that?
2: That was NPR White House correspondent Franco Ordonez and China correspondent Jennifer Pak on the line from Beijing. We were talking on NPR's national security podcast, Sources and Methods. 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
3: What does it take for a book to become a bestseller? Well, that's a question our Planet Money team has been digging into as part of a series on the inner workings of the publishing industry. This is as they publish Planet Money's first ever book. Alexi Horowitz-Ghazi has this story.
6: In the book business, there is nary an achievement so financially sweet as making the New York Times bestseller list. Just ask Temple University professor Laura McGrath, who teaches on the history of bestsellers.
7: What happens when a book is named to a bestseller list is a sort of rich gets richer effect. It has a snowball effect where being named a bestseller becomes a self-fulfilling prophecy.
6: But the way the New York Times actually determines which books make the list each week is notoriously opaque. They have a standard statement where they explain that it's based on a weekly survey of tens of thousands of bookstores around the country, but the identities of those specific bookstores are a guarded secret. Authors are constantly speculating about where the Times gets its sales data, how that data is weighted, and who exactly is crunching the numbers.
8: How long have people been trying to game their way onto the New York Times bestseller list?
7: Oh, for as long as there's been a New York Times bestseller list.
6: One of the pioneering tacticians of the bestseller system was the novelist Jacqueline Suzanne, who published her debut novel, Valley of the Dolls, in 1966. McGrath says Suzanne was particularly adept at befriending the booksellers around the country.
7: So what Jacqueline Suzanne was able to do through these relationships was figure out which are the bookstores that were reporting to the New York Times. And she directed her readers and she herself purchased books from those retailers to ensure that there would be a really big, splashy first week sale.
6: Suzanne is credited with helping develop the modern book tour, visiting key bookstores across the nation to generate sales. And sure enough, Valley of the Dolls quickly became a number one New York Times bestseller. But McGrath says that strategy was just a warm-up compared to the gamesmanship of recent decades, largely centered around one technique in particular, bulk sales.
7: If you're a politician, say, you might ask your super PAC to do it. If you are a minister, you might ask your megachurch to do it. If you are a business leader, you might hire a firm to run a campaign for you that will purchase large enough quantities of this book that you are almost guaranteed a spot on the New York Times bestseller list.
6: McGrath says the blueprint for this strategy was exposed back in 1995 with a book called The Discipline of Market Leaders. After its release, it came out that the authors had hired a sort of book sale laundering firm to buy tons of copies and ended up on the New York Times bestseller list.
7: It exposed a fault in their system that it could be hacked, you know, in the same way that, like, the Louvre looks really bad when people can just walk in and steal stuff. Like, it wasn't a good look for them.
6: That same year, the New York Times introduced a new tool to combat and sort of call out these tactics whenever they could be detected.
7: So they begin adding a little figure called a dagger to the side of books that have been purchased using bulk sales. It's like a little buyer beware symbol.
6: Still, the economic benefit of being able to call yourself a New York Times bestselling author in your bio is high enough, McGrath says, that many authors find it worth the risk. New York Times assistant managing editor Patrick Healy oversees standards across the newsroom, including the bestseller list team.
9: We know that gaming does go on. People try to attempt to influence their ranking on the list, but we have a lot of steps in our process in terms of the analysis that we do with that confidential reporting from booksellers.
6: Healy says the bestseller department collects a data set comprising the majority of book sales in the country and does extensive analysis in order to fulfill the core purpose of the list, to accurately reflect the nation's literary tastes to itself.
9: Because we want the lists to reflect organic demand, we're really focused on that rigorous application of our methodology so that our audience believes in the list, trusts in the list, comes back to the list every week.
6: These days, whenever I see that little New York Times bestseller sticker on the cover of a book, I can't help but think of all the machinations, both dastardly and wholesome, that might have gone into it. Besides, of course, writing a good book. Alexi Horowitz-Ghazi, NPR News.
3: 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And spoiler, it made it onto the bestsellers list. Congrats, guys.
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1: Earlier, President Trump met with Chinese President Xi Jinping in a high-stakes summit in Beijing. Good evening. Thanks for being here. I'm Justin Martin with 90.1 KERA News. And we'll be checking in with an expert about where the U.S. stands with China amidst ongoing global tension. That's at 6:30 on 90.1 KERA News.
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1: The sky should be mostly clear once the sun goes down, leading into a low tonight near 70. Tomorrow brings in a mix of sun and clouds as those temperatures reach a high of 90. Iran is warning it could seize more ships tied to the U.S. after a vessel was intercepted near the Strait of Hormuz. And Governor Greg Abbott today pushed for sweeping changes to Texas criminal justice policy, including giving the state the authority to step into local prosecutions. Stay with KERA News as we learn more. You can also listen on the KERA app.

0: Cars with mallets, and it comes with an enormous price tag. Prices range, but this 5-octave marimba costs $32,000, making it the most expensive instrument in Amartya's band room.
1: What accounts for that price tag?
0: Yeah, the biggest reason is the material for the wooden bars, the Honduran rosewood. This wood is responsible for that gorgeous sound, but has a very slow growth cycle and is the target of over-harvesting, illegal logging, resulting in a highly restricted trade. All this drives up the cost of the marimba.
2: So I hope someone is looking into alternative materials so we can still hear the music without compromising all this wood.
0: Definitely, yes. Now a rising second year at Northeastern University, Amartya developed a methodology for testing out 17 different woods, cutting them into bars and testing three properties in particular. So their density, stiffness, and sustain. The sustain is what allows those notes to ring out. So Amartya ran his test and a lot of the alternative materials sounded terrible. Here's bamboo plywood. Ugh. And here's a composite of wood and 3D printed plastic. But then he had a breakthrough. Here's cherry wood.
2: Oh.
0: And the best one, hickory.
2: Oh.
3: I like cherry better.
0: Though hickory was the closest natural match to Honduran rosewood in terms of density, stiffness, and sustain, while being more affordable. Amartya presented these findings at the meeting of the Acoustical Society of America this week. And mind you, this research was not peer-reviewed.
2: I really love that he did this research.
0: Yeah.
2: So what could this mean for the band rooms of the future?
0: Yeah, Amartya considers this an exploratory study in terms of what materials are out there and what has potential.
4: I don't think, like, the Boston Symphony Orchestra is going to take their rosewood marimba and throw it out and replace it with a hickory one.
0: But he does hope that this study could someday make the marimba more accessible for everyone, especially student musicians in low-income school districts.
2: That is Emily Kwong and Regina Barber from NPR's science podcast Shortwave. Thanks to both of you for coming in person.
0: Thank you, Sasha.
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6: I'm William Padmore with KERA News. Investigators have announced the discovery of human remains at the former home of an Everman boy who's been missing for nearly 4 years. 6-year-old Noel Rodriguez Alvarez was last seen in the fall of 2022. His mother has been charged in his death, but so far has been deemed incompetent to stand trial. Read the latest details online at keranews.org. Also, should residents have the authority to impeach their district attorneys? That's what Governor Greg Abbott is pushing for as he unveils his legislative priorities next session. He's also floating the creation of a statewide prosecutor to pursue charges not brought by local district attorneys. Under Abbott's plan, the governor would appoint the position, but it would be subject to state Senate confirmation. More details online at keranews.org. I'm William Padmore with KERA News.
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9: In Los Angeles, I'm Kai Rizdahl. It is Thursday. Today, this one is the 14th of May. Good as always to have you along, everybody. One does not.

0: there is that. Also on the rise, item two for us today, business inventories. That is March data, up 0.9% from February. Those are headline numbers, of course, those two, and are decent on a first impression. But as Daniel Ackerman reports to start us off, a closer inspection reveals some consternation among both businesses and consumers.
1: Yes, sales and inventories were up, but Jessica Ramirez of the Consumer Collective says there's something to keep in mind about those numbers.
2: Really, it's prices are high.
1: High and rising fast, according to this week's inflation data. So the jump in the headline numbers is really about stuff getting more expensive and not about more stuff getting sold. Ramirez says in the face of all that, consumers are making hard choices.
2: Opting out for some items while they're purchasing others and just being extremely edited in the way that they're shopping.
1: She says that could mean a summer road trip instead of a long distance flight. But even the basics are putting a dent in wallets and bank accounts.
2: 59% of consumers say they are dipping into savings to cover their everyday expenses.
1: And that puts a big question mark around how much consumers will be able to keep spending in the months to come. And if retail sales do fall off, the stores don't want to be left holding the bag, so they're not exactly packing their storerooms, says Jason Miller of Michigan State.
3: Retailers have dialed in inventories relative to where their demand is right now.
1: And Miller says that should hold true over the summer.
3: We can expect caution from retailers over the coming months because they're just not sure where that consumer is going to be at.
1: Some wholesalers, on the other hand, are building inventories, says Zach Rogers of Colorado State. That's because inflation isn't going to disappear tomorrow.
4: The cost of fuel keeps going up. And so right now you're betting against, well, if I bring things in faster, maybe I can get them in before the cost of fuel goes up even more than it is already.
1: Rogers says demand for some big ticket items might be soft.
4: If you look at car dealerships, if you look at furniture stores, Whirlpool had that announcement last week that nobody's buying refrigerators anymore.
1: But there are plenty of retail events later this year that wholesalers want to be ready for.
4: Back to school is still going to happen in a couple months. Christmas is still going to happen in December.
1: Roger says wholesalers might want to buy all that stuff now rather than risk paying more for it later. I'm Daniel Ackerman for Marketplace.
0: Wall Street today, do with this what you will, as NVIDIA CEO Jensen Huang makes the rounds with President Trump in Beijing. The chip design company's shares have popped 20% in the past 7 trading days. And while, yes, measures of market capitalization can be formulaic and overemphasized, at $235.74 a share at the close today, with 24.5 or so billion shares outstanding, NVIDIA is this close to being worth $6 trillion. Elsewhere in American market capitalism, a couple of record highs. The Dow is back above 50,000. What? Me worry? We'll have the details when we do the numbers.

0: ish to me.
1: Yeah, it does with his particular tone. And it is clearly an about face from the posturing that the U.S. government under Trump, a bit under Biden, and again under the last year of Trump has done. I think it's a good move if done properly, with proper regard for national security and dependencies, with some calling out China for misbehaviors. But ultimately, it was pretty destructive. Let me make one more point. My colleague at Peterson, Chad Baum, has pointed out that if you look under the hood, the share of U.S. imports from China has plummeted from 25% to 7%. And there are two important parts of that. First is that huge shift in the amount of imports we get from China has made absolutely no difference in a positive way to U.S. manufacturing, to U.S. And if anything, it's increased inflation. The second thing is that huge shift only leaves you with the stuff we can't substitute for, like rare earths, mm-hmm. like pharmaceutical components. So, you know, recoupling from here only makes sense.
0: You know, I will see your Chad Bown, of whom I'm a huge fan, and we're going to have him on when his book drops here in I guess, a couple of weeks, months, whatever it is. But I will see you, Chad, and raise you foreign direct investment. The president talks about wanting to have Chinese factories on American soil, but foreign direct investment from China into the United States is way down as well. So there are some hurdles here, right, to this reopening and reconnecting.
1: Absolutely. And I think, Chai, that the president is right to be emphasizing foreign direct investment. It was foolishness to say they didn't want that. I mean, if the Chinese are going to quote unquote steal technology, which to some degree their officials do, it's done through computer means, through surreptitious means, through active bribing and spying in the U.S. Meanwhile, if we actually get foreign direct investment into the U.S., we actually get some technology transfer from them inherently, and we win over some of these potential spies. Same thing with getting Chinese students into the U.S. It's a win-win. But you're right on the facts. It's down like 90% since before COVID.
0: So I'm sure you saw the headlines this morning that President Xi had said to President Trump, as they were discussing things, that Xi hopes that we can avoid, the United States and China can avoid, the Thucydides trap. Now, I confess I had to go look that one up because it's been a long time since I've studied that stuff. But it's basically the conflict that arises when a rising power like China takes on in every possible way the established power of the United States. So you're not a political scientist, but you've been around the block a couple of times. Frame that for me in the context of the global economy and the competition that exists now between these two powers.
1: Well, what's key about the Thucydides trap, which is, as you say, Kai, it's about having a rising power get into a conflict with an established power, in part because the established power is worried that if they let the rising power continue to rise, they'll lose.
0: Right.
1: And there is that sense in some parts of Washington. But in the economic sphere, for all the rhetoric, Chinese ability to inflict threats on the U.S. economically can be pushed back against if, A, we provide more value to the Chinese so they have more dependence on us, more incentive to play along, and B, as long as we're collaborating with the whole world economy to discipline China. And this is not what we've been doing. And I think what President Xi is indicating is not peaceful intentions, not nice and kind words, but I think a realistic view that the world is a worse place if U.S. and China are in economic conflict. And ultimately, that if he thinks time is on his side, he doesn't have to do anything right now. And that's the other key point about economics. It's never irreversible the way it might be, say, in a military advantage. There is no end point.
0: Right. Adam Posen. He's the president of the Peterson Institute for International Economics, also a regular contributor to this program where we have questions about international affairs and China and all that stuff. Adam, thanks a lot. I appreciate it.
1: Thank you, Kai.

0: Versant reported quarterly profits today, better than analysts had been guessing, but not great. For those perhaps not up on the corporate machinations of the cable and television sector, Versant is what happened earlier this year when Comcast spun off a bunch of its cable networks. The parent company, Versant is, of CNBC and MS Now and E!, said ad revenues fell 5% thanks to falling ratings. That one-time crown jewel of any media company, traditional television, is taking a backseat to digital, as you know, in no small part because advertising can be targeted a whole lot better. So, enter now agentic AI ad buying. It has been all the rage this week at the upfronts. Those are the annual dog and pony shows where media companies sell their upcoming stuff to ad buyers. Marketplace's Megan McCarty-Carino has that one.
1: The upfronts started back in the 1960s, and the way television networks sell advertising hasn't really changed since then, says Tim Hanlon, a media consultant at the Verterre Group.
2: They bring in talent and stars and sort of wax optimistic about the great shows and content that they have, and you'd be a fool not to buy in bulk our advertising opportunities.
1: This year's upfronts included an actual song and dance routine from NBC Universal featuring Bowen Yang and Matt Rogers. Don't you wanna see some fires, baby? Jennifer Garner's got a brand new show. Then executives close deals with advertisers at cocktail parties and steak dinners.
2: Yeah, vibes, schmoozing, that kind of stuff.
1: Networks typically sell almost all of their inventory for specific programs at specific times up front like this. Get it? Upfronts? Compare that to ads online, which are constantly shuffling and adjusting in real time based on who's looking and what's working. It's called programmatic advertising, says TV analyst Alan Wolk.
3: It's sort of done by an automated system where it says, okay, if these factors are met, bid this much money.
1: NBC Universal, Warner Brothers, Fox, and other traditional television companies are now trying out this automation, using AI agents to buy and sell ads in a more responsive way, so campaigns could adjust based on what's on screen.
3: Sherwin Williams paint would want to run during Property Brothers because they're painting the walls in Williams paint. Hey, did they just score a touchdown? Well, let's, you know, then run the commercial that we did that says, hooray, 49ers, celebrate at Domino's, whatever, you know, whatever it is.
1: Networks are also trying to provide more timely data about whether an ad actually drives business rather than just how many eyeballs see it. But that's harder to do with a TV than a mobile device. I'm Megan McCarty-Carino for Marketplace.

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1: The only thing I spend my money on is my car expenses and my groceries.
0: Living rent-free as a full-time house sitter. But first, sure, why not? Let's do the numbers. Dow Industrial's up 370 points today, 0.75%, finished at 50,063. The NASDAQ added 232 points. That is just shy of 0.9%, 26,635 there. The S&P 500 gained 57 points, 0.75%, 7,501. Versant tuned up 9.9% on the day. Former parent Comcast brightened 0.9% all by its lonesome. The buy now, pay later, and online banking company Klarna beat Wall Street's expectations for its first quarter. Thank you very much. Strong demand from, oh, look, American consumers. Klarna Group charged up 0.20%. The aforementioned NVIDIA has been cleared to sell its second most powerful AI chip to 10 Chinese firms. That's from Reuters. The chip maker accumulated 4.4% on the day. Bonds down, yield on the 10-year T-note rose 4.48%. 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
3: A local political scandal in California is being seen as a much larger warning about how foreign powers are trying to influence leaders right here in the U.S. I'm Justin Martin with 90.1 KERA News, and it's great to have you along this evening as we look at the case of an L.A. area mayor who admitted to working behind the scenes for the Chinese government. We'll have that story for you tomorrow morning when you join us on 90.1 KERA News. 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
0: 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This is Marketplace. I'm Kai Rizdal. The list of the things the president's war in Iran has disrupted is long. No need to recap here, I do believe. But I will add an item. Europe's internet connection to Asia. Most intercontinental internet traffic travels through undersea fiber optic cables. That has been the case for a good long while. It turns out, though, that a whole lot of Europe's data goes through cables passing through a choke point in the Middle East, which, again, no need, I believe, to recap. Josh Jidza wrote about those cables and what Europeans might be able to do about them in The Verge the other day. Josh, thanks for coming on the program.
5: Thanks for having me.
0: So tell me about Europe's connectivity challenges with Asia going through the Red Sea. Sounds not great.
5: Yeah, so 90% of Europe's internet traffic with Asia goes through the Red Sea, and most of that through a very narrow strait off the coast of Yemen, which has seen repeated cuts over the last few years, which are a bigger problem because of the conflict there.
0: Sorry, like literally cuts to the cables?
5: Yes, yeah. So in 2024, Houthi rockets hit a cargo ship, which the crew then fled. The cargo ship drifted, and its anchor, which was down, cut three cables, disrupting traffic in the region and then as far away as Vietnam. And then this happened again about a year later, and each time it took several months to negotiate access for a repair vessel to come in and fix the cables.
0: It's obviously not new that that's a volatile part of the world. The Europeans, I imagine, have been working on Plan B, if you will, for a while.
5: Yeah, for a few years now, there have been a couple ideas proposed, the most ambitious of which is to run a cable across the North Pole, two cables, one through the Northwest Passage and one across the North Pole. The North Pole one is the farthest in the planning stages.
0: My favorite line in this whole piece is this guy who says the problem is icebergs. I mean, it's a hostile environment, shall we say, up there.
5: Yeah, it's extremely difficult. And what the icebergs do is they drag along the bottom of the ocean and dig up the cables, cut them, crush them, which is an additional problem because it's difficult to go fix them if it is covered in ice.
0: Icebergs aside, this is not a cheap proposition, I imagine, right? Like billions and billions and billions of euros?
5: Yeah, they're saying a little under a billion for the first leg, which would go from Norway to Japan. The full cable, they're saying around 2 billion.
0: Also, and now I know way more than I knew about this whole situation before I read this piece, we don't have any cable-laying icebreakers.
5: No, yeah, there's no ice-capable cable ship. The cable ships, people have actually tried to do this in the Arctic before, and it has run into problems for this reason. But icebreakers are expensive. Cable ships are a niche vehicle, yeah. And so no one has put the two together yet.
0: So what's the plan? Are they just going to keep fixing these things in the Red Sea, or are they actually going to, you know, give the Arctic route a go?
5: So the EU has put some money towards the Arctic route, towards exploring it. They're going to do a route survey this summer. They're doing some other studies to see how it could work, what the best route would be to avoid icebergs, how repair would work, those sorts of things. There's been more and more interest. I think this Red Sea problem has been a known issue for a long time. These cuts plus increased fears about sort of deliberate sabotage of cables has everyone thinking about resiliency and alternate routes.
0: Yeah, concentrates the mind. Josh Jidza, feature writer at The Verge. Josh, thanks a lot. I appreciate your time.
5: Thank you.

0: In the official lexicon, the data point is called existing home sales. Personally, I prefer used home sales, but no matter the name, sales of said homes barely budged in April, below expectations for the start of the spring home buying season. Data courtesy of the National Association of Realtors, by the way. Today's installment of our series Adventures in Housing is about existing in someone else's home.
1: My name is Tara Little. I'm a full-time house sitter and a social media manager, and I live in Darwin, Australia. I became a full-time house sitter when I moved to Darwin. I was living with my sister, and I was struggling to find work, and I was paying my sister about $200 a week in rent, which honestly isn't that bad, but it's not great when you don't have a job. So I started looking into house sitting. I joined some Facebook groups, and that's how I came into it. Generally, I would say my average house sit is probably about 2 weeks. Sometimes it's a couple of days, sometimes it's a few weeks. I've had a house sit that was 4 months long. There's almost always a pet. It's just like feeding, walking them if they're a dog. At the moment, the house that I'm at, the irrigation isn't on, so they've got a very, very big garden, so I'm watering like an entire jungle at the moment. I've been house sitting for over a year now. I'll be really honest, I don't rely on this entirely as my main source of income because I have a social media job as well. The only thing I spend my money on is my car expenses and my groceries. As someone who likes to stick to their comfort zone, going into different houses has been great for me to learn how to adjust to different situations. There has been times where I've woken up in the middle of the night and I've remembered the layout of the last house and I've walked into the door. But it's really easy to get so used to not paying rent or bills that you just don't want to go back into, you know, a conventional lifestyle, I guess. I live out of 3 suitcases and, you know, it's a lot of, you know, loading up the car, unloading the car. This is what my life looks like, but I'm happy with it. I'm content with it. And if anything, it's taught me not overconsume.
0: Tara Little, down under in Darwin, Australia. That thing I say all the time about how it really is a global economy. This is that, right? Tell us, would you, about your adventure in housing, no matter whose house you are living in. Marketplace.org is where you can do that.

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